0: It's then partly sunny with a chance of showers and a slight chance of thunderstorms tomorrow afternoon. Mostly cloudy tomorrow night and Sunday, and mostly sunny on Monday. Our lows tonight in the 50s, highs tomorrow and Sunday in the 60s to lower 70s, and low to mid 70s on Monday. We'll take a look at traffic next.
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0: Getting into downtown Seattle, the tough part today on southbound 5. An accident blocks the carpool lane at Columbia Way, the West Seattle Bridge, Spokane Street area. The backup starts before you get into downtown from around Lake City Way. It takes about an hour through all of that. The north end of Boeing Field up to I-90 is the northbound slowdown. That's a 25-minute plus commute. In Puyallup, eastbound 512 around State Route 161, 31st Avenue Southwest, the left lane blocked due to a collision. The backup is from approaching 94th Avenue, about a 15-minute wait there. West 16 still heavy from Jackson across the Narrows Bridge to almost Willacet in Gig Harbor, about a 30-minute drive from Tacoma. 405 northbound, about a 15-minute delay from just east of I-5 to Sunset due to an earlier problem. South 405, about 20 minutes from Northeast State down to Coal Creek Parkway. North 5 around the Boeing Freeway, 526 up to 529 in Marysville. It's a 25-minute drive there. And at last check, 1 hour waits at Munkeltillo and Clinton, 2 hours at the Edmonds Ferry Terminal. 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
4: Welcome to In the Market with Janet Parshall. Today's program is where Janet and her husband, Craig, take some of the stories making headlines this week and offer their insight and analysis. Before they get started, let's take a quick look back at some of the highlights from the week.
5: That's what I feel like is so really important by how Gretchen put that comparison between understanding that if you start from the idea that we're an evolutionary accident, then we need to be fixed. And why not take evolution on our side and fix this broken machine? But we're not. And yet it matters. It matters what we believe, what we actually do. Even if we believe a lie, if we act like that lie is true, then we get shaped by it. And that's what the AI creators are really counting on. And as you read at the beginning there, unfortunately, a lot of our brothers and sisters in Christ are falling for it.
6: I would spend 5-10 minutes every day after practice working on this, and I'd ask some of my players to look at me and say, hey, do you think that I'm moving in the right directions? Am I doing the right things? I'm making the right movements so that I can, you know, help my game. And the guys were honest and trustworthy with me and said, yes, you are, or no, do this a little bit better. So it was a small step every day of trying to improve my deficit in my game so that I can perform better for myself and ultimately perform better for my team as well.
7: To step back in all of eternity and say, oh God, all your promises to Abraham, Isaac, Jacob, that would end in the Messiah coming, that would bring about the birth of the church, that would bring about ultimately his return. I was a person who was willing to look at the big picture, deny myself, and forever and ever and ever and ever rejoice in being a part of what the God of hope, the God of forever and eternity is and was and ever will be.
8: This one thought went through my head. I do want to live. And it's not as if that depression cloud went away, but I had new clarity. And the second question that came to my mind was, what does a life worth living look like? And that's what I knew God was. That moment is when God was giving me a new assignment. I needed to discover, what does a life worth living look like?
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3: 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More Muslims have come to faith in Jesus recently than in the previous 1,400 years combined, and a third of them had a dream of Jesus before their conversion. That's why I've chosen Seeing the Supernatural by Lee Strobel as this month's truth tool. 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Friday to you, friends. Thank you so much for choosing to spend the hour with us. You know what Fridays are around here. Mr. Parshall shows up, and I'm so glad he does. I like it any time he shows up. But it's particularly important when we're taking a look at some of the stories making headlines and then learning to discern what are we hearing? What is the story about? Is there a biblical center to the story? Does the Bible speak with eloquence to the issue? What are they talking about this particular story in the marketplace of ideas? All of this is important because you're preparing for your transcultural missionary experience. When you get out there in the marketplace of ideas, and oh, by the way, that's where you're supposed to go. I give you John 17. You go out there to make disciples of men, to influence and occupy, to let your light so shine, to live such good lives among the pagans. Shall I continue? In other words, out there is where we're called to go. So this is kind of a practicum, if I can put it that way, where we take a look at these stories and you think, if I was talking to a coworker or a family member or my neighbor over the fence, and we got into this particular topic, what would I say? Where are they coming from? Why do they believe what they believe? And how would I respond winsomely and then take them, of course, to the questions that matter most, like who is Jesus and do you know him personally? All right, so there's a big story about Meta. They are back in the spotlight after settling its landmark social media addiction case with 29 states. Meta agreed to pay up to nearly $18 billion to settle multiple claims that their platforms harm children. You think? The company, which is worth $1.46 trillion, also agreed to several policies that should benefit parents and kids. This is a huge victory for families and for kids' mental health, and the settlement is being compared to the historic litigation against tobacco companies. Now, again, this just came down on Wednesday. $18 billion they're going to add to stronger child safety measures, allegedly, to its Facebook and Instagram platforms. Craig, I don't want to think the glass is half empty here, but these folks have come up, testified on the Hill so many times, and it's always, I'll get back to you. Yes, we're going to change. We'll look into that. Money doesn't talk, it shouts, and I realize that's a boatload of money to have to pay up to $18 billion, but when you're worth a trillion, it's pocket change. So talk to me about this.
11: Yeah. From the dollars and cents, it's not exactly a dresser change, but you always have to wonder, after this massive lawsuit and this massive victory for the plaintiffs, who the plaintiff states and attorney generals who had sued Meta, Facebook and Instagram, so forth, over teenage addiction and harm caused by those social media platforms, they seemed not too perturbed. In fact, sort of happy to say, okay, well, we're glad it's over, and we'll agree to make some adjustments to our policies, and we'll make it less accessible, the harmful stuff online, less accessible to minors and so forth. But you always have to wonder if they're that happy with the outcome after being beaten to that extent, what do they know that we don't know? I think what they do know is that the small measures, the measures that they've agreed to take, are really more important than the money, because they will continue to make more trillions of dollars.
3: Exactly.
11: So the steps, as long as the measures that they're required to take in part as part of the settlement are from their standpoint, and the closed meetings among the computer engineers and the people who make those decisions about how the platforms actually run internally, their algorithm settings and so forth, they are probably happy to have just minor adjustments that look shiny but don't have a lot of substance.
3: So when you look at this, 52 attorneys generals are making Meta pay $18 billion. Here's one of those attorney generals and what he had to say.
12: Bipartisan coalition has reached a proposed settlement with Meta that, if entered by the court, resolves the claims of our case and institutes real change, real transparency, real protections for children and teens across the country that will be implemented over the coming months. Meta has agreed to make significant changes that will reduce the risk of harm that Instagram and Facebook pose to teen users. Daily time limits and blocks on nighttime use that can only be lifted by a parent, limits on notifications during school hours and overnight, an end to displaying the number of likes on a teen's post, a ban on plastic surgery filters, enhanced detection and removal of kids under 13 from these platforms, and more. A whole suite of protections to reduce the harm that we know children were suffering from over the last number of years. This is a significant victory for families across the country, for parents, for children, for those who are suffering in silence and those who are suffering in public.
3: So again, this is a major decision, with Meta agreeing to an $18 billion settlement with 48 states over child safety claims, and they're going to create some of these new protections for users under 18. There's an organization out there called Gays Against Groomers, and they are surprisingly against a lot of this trans stuff, and they're very concerned about children's safety. They posted something very interesting this week. They said Meta got caught designing Instagram and Facebook to addict children, and today 52 AGs made them pay $18 billion, the largest big tech settlement in history, and forced real guardrails for kids. Thank you to every AG who refused to look the other way. This is an incredible step. But, they said, it's not the finish line. Kids aren't on Facebook. They're on YouTube, TikTok, Snapchat, where the algorithm still feeds them inappropriate LGBTQIA plus content, predators, and endless scrolls with almost no friction. So YouTube, TikTok, Snapchat, they're saying it's time for you to match these standards and admit you put profits over children. Congress must also pass the App Store Accountability Act, which requires default protections for every app before a child even downloads it. There's no real safety for children online until every platform prioritizes the safety of their youngest users, not just the ones that finally got sued. Craig, I'm in 100% agreement with them. Your thoughts?
11: First of all, what you have to understand is that the settlement is a long-term settlement, meaning that they have 10 years to pay out $12.1 billion. So they got 10 years to do that with a coalition of a number of states that formed one settlement group. Then you have Texas as a separate state that was not part of the coalition, but they were a plaintiff, and they settled separately. So their money may be paid earlier, but the point is that Meta has 10 years as they're continue to making trillions of dollars to slowly pay this out. And there's a benefit to them, obviously, in having what lawyers call a structured settlement. In other words, it's not one big settlement and you write a check and you walk away. They have the luxury of time over 10 years for which they're going to be paying this. And states, for instance, New Jersey is getting $525 million. Massachusetts is getting $366 million. But again, it's stretched over a number of years. Now, if they are willing to do this, and they're willing to enter into this settlement at this early stage, just after the adverse verdict against them, then again, I want to reiterate, they know things that we don't. First of all, they've known things we don't know from day one. And that is the nature of social media platforms. They are non-transparent. They are basically what one Supreme Court justice in one social media company case called a black box. Mm. Very few people are entitled to see what's in the box except those that work at Meta or that work at TikTok or that work at X and so forth. That's the nature of these businesses. They have not been required to open up and be transparent about how they make their decisions. So likewise, the discussions they're having about whether or not this is really a legitimate kind of a change in their policy to help not harm adolescents, I'd say it's a minor victory, not a major one.
3: So, in fact, let me flesh this out a little bit more, Craig. So, again, this is an agreement that Meta has agreed to. It now has to be approved by the court. And if it is, then there's going to be an avalanche of litigation by states against Meta. And I have to tell you that while it's good and commendable that they're going to pay these billions of dollars over a 10-year period and that there are proposals here for new guardrails, Craig, can I just put my thinking cap back on? They got caught. This shouldn't have happened in the first place. So the fact that they're willing to pay this means all along they were grooming, they were doing inappropriate content, they were putting guardrails in terms of kids' use. So I'm not standing up and applauding and saying, oh, they're going to pay billions of dollars in outpay and they're going to put in new guardrails. Why didn't you police yourself and do this in the first place?
11: Well, there are a lot of reasons for that. One is the hubris of Silicon Valley from day one, that they believe that they're the new gods in town, and they really feel that it is their job and their entitlement to run the communications phenomenon of the internet. And let's face it, most people who are on the internet are on these platforms. And so they are the controllers of our communication networks. And they are also controlling our news feeds and their sources of information, let's say, during political cycles. They decide what comes up and what gets censored. So will their behavior change? It has not changed since the very beginning. I've been tracking this from the very beginning, and I have seen very little in terms of what they have changed. What they do is offer apologies too little, too late.
3: Exactly.
11: When they're caught.
3: Yeah, and by the way, I agree with the executive director of the Tech Oversight Project, who said, we cannot truly protect all children and teens until these protections are required on every platform and are permanent. And then he points out rightly, that's something only the Congress can do. So again, when you're getting campaign donations from big tech and it happens on both sides of the aisle, do you see clearly and do you see principally, or do you see profits and victory at the polls? I don't know. Welcome to the upside down world. We're going to take a break and be right back. This is In the Market with Janet Parshall. Craig Parshall is with me, and we're going to continue right after this.
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3: Hi, this is Janet Parshall, and you're listening to AM 630 KCIS. had a fascinating conversation yesterday with Doug Smith. Doug worked in software creation for decades, Fortune 500 companies, been the other side of the tech curtain, but he's a man of God and he loves the word, and he's got some real concerns about the ascendancy of AI and LLMs and ChatGPT and all of that other stuff. And I think you're beginning to see some of the problems here. So here's Meta, as we just said before, they're willing to pay this settlement out. Whoa, whoopee. And then they're going to put in, they're going to move for policies allegedly to police themselves. Craig and I have grown gray hair watching them come up to Capitol Hill and testify and say they're going to do that, and then nothing ever changes. And unless you do a clean sweep of all platforms, these predators are still going to get to our kids. So that's a problem. And so here's a story that dovetails perniciously on the heels of what we just said. So a federal appeals court judge has ruled that the First Amendment protects an individual's right to privately possess images or videos of child sexual abuse created by AI if the material does not depict a real person and remains in the home. Two ridiculous caveats. So as long as it's artificially created, what harm could it cause? And as long as you don't keep it anywhere but in your home, which I presume means on your devices at home, you're okay. Talk to me about this, Craig. What a crazy decision.
11: Well, yeah, but here's the problem. A number of years ago, the Supreme Court was faced with the question whether or not cartoon images or contrived images of children could be a basis for a prosecution of child pornography. And of course, the radical proponents of free speech without limits, and I'm not a believer in that, by the way, I believe that the First Amendment, as intended originally, was not going to be without limits, but would be within the limits that the founders who drafted it in the first Congress and approved it and made it part of the First Amendment considered it, which means there are standards that cannot be crossed. I'll give an example. Obscenity, both for adults and for children, is an exception to free speech. Supreme Court has upheld that over and over and over again. Inciting a riot, yelling fire in a crowded theater and so forth. When there are discernible harms either to children or to the population at large, then the rules change. Otherwise, the First Amendment rules. Now, what about depictions that aren't real photographs? That's the question. And I think it was on the basis of that prior case by the U.S. Supreme Court saying it's not child pornography, even if you develop a cartoon that depicts a child in a sexual act, that doesn't violate that law.
3: So, okay, here's my problem, Craig. This is AI. This goes really to the heels of what Doug was talking about yesterday. So I'm talking about the person who's viewing AI and their images of child sexual abuse, which is a crime. It is a horrific, horrible crime. So now you have, and I will use the word pointedly, a perverted individual who's watching these images. And as AI continues to mature and grow, it's going to become more and more lifelike to the point where the average person is not going to be able to tell the difference between an AI-generated image and one that's artificial. And again, I am not a person who thinks that you can watch this and, quote, it's a victimless crime. You think the deviant who's watching this, what is that going to do to them? Is it going to cause them to act out? And is some other child then going to be sexually abused because of an image that went to a person's mind? And you know, I don't want more government. I don't want more overreach. But I think this is feeding deviancy. And if we think there isn't going to be a societal outcome on this, we fool ourselves.
11: Yeah, exactly. In fact, in the words of the Supreme Court a number of years ago, pornography, although... And it's different from obscenity. So pornography is at the lowest level of free speech protection under the Constitution, or as it barely passes protection. And that's adult depictions. But anything depicting a child is a different story. Now, but here's where Congress comes in, and Congress has not acted. Congress has the ability, just like they've passed laws making it a crime to own or distribute child pornography online, they can do the same thing now with depictions. Now, it's going to take some constitutional lawyering to make sure that the courts will uphold it. But unfortunately, Congress has not done that yet, and they are very reluctant and have been for more than a decade and a half or two decades to touch the third rail here, which is Silicon Valley platforms. They have had a few exceptions to their blanket immunity, but social media platforms have been given a pass by a law passed by Congress in the 1990s when none of these platforms were what they are today. Some didn't even exist at the time. And the World Wide Web was in its infancy. Things have radically changed. And now we've got AI depictions where, like you said, you can't tell the difference. So Congress needs to deal with this. And I believe that there is a constitutional standard that can be met and these can be upheld. But you have to have the political will to be able to do that.
3: Yeah.
11: It's going to be hard work, but it needs to be done because, as you said, there's no redeeming social, political, or moral value in depicting child abuse in any form, whether it's a painting, whether it's AI, or whether it's in any other form. Just because it's not a photograph of a real child being abused by a real adult doesn't mean that it can't and shouldn't be regulated and prohibited.
3: Isn't this the story of the problem of AI in a nutshell? So if this were the Department of Justice, they'd go after somebody who's distributing child sexual abuse porn?
11: Yes.
3: But if it's created by AI and it's in your home, it's okay.
11: Right.
3: What a bizarre world we live in. We're going to take a break back after this.
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0: And good afternoon. One huge problem getting through Seattle today. Southbound 5, heavy from about Lake City Way all the way through downtown, down to the Spokane Street exit, the West Seattle Bridge, due to an accident blocking the carpool lane. Could take up to 2 hours to get through there. Avoid it. Take 405, go around it this afternoon. South 405 through downtown Bellevue, only about a 20-minute delay from Northeast 8th to Cold Creek Parkway. Northbound is about a 15-minute delay from just east of I-5 to Sunset due to an earlier problem. Into downtown Seattle on North 5, about 20 minutes from the north end of Boeing Field up to I-90. West 16, heavy out of Tacoma today. Jackson Avenue across the Narrows to about Wallachet, about a 20-minute-plus drive there. And on the ferries, at last check, 1 hour waits at Mukilteo and Clinton. Clinton, 2 hours in Edmonds, and don't forget through Everett. North 5 slows around the Boeing Freeway off and on up to 529 in Marysville. That taking about an extra 20 to 25 minutes or so. 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In our KCIS Seattle area forecast, partly cloudy this evening, becoming mostly cloudy with a slight chance of rain late this evening and a chance of rain overnight. Cloudy tomorrow morning with rain at times, then partly sunny with a chance of showers and a slight chance of thunderstorms tomorrow afternoon. Mostly cloudy tomorrow night and Sunday and mostly sunny on Monday. Our lows tonight in the 50s, highs tomorrow and Sunday in the 60s to lower 70s and low to mid 70s on Monday.
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3: Through life with the Bible in one hand and the newspaper in the other is essential for each of us on our walk with Christ. And that's what we do on In the Market. 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So in these latter days, you and I are going to see an increase in wolves among the flock. And the Bible tells us that, by the way, that they come in, they destroy. In fact, Matthew 7:15 says, "Beware of false prophets who come to you in sheep's clothing, but inwardly are ravenous wolves." And that's the sound you and I need to recognize. So someone can put on the robes of religiosity, but what comes out of their mouth is absolute heresy, blasphemy, and another gospel. And this should be shunned, and we should learn to discern. So if you're in the kind of a church where this kind of apostasy is being taught, you need to leave. You need to go to a church where the word of God is being preached line upon line, precept upon precept, where they're holding fast to that which is good and holding on to the word of life and being very judicious by not adding to or subtracting anything from it. But in these latter days where how you feel about something supersedes truth and nothing's more truthful than the word of God, these wolves come among us and they start making it up as they go along, and they are deceiving people, and they are literally moving them from the possible knowledge of Christ as Lord and Savior, and they're moving them closer to the gates of hell. It's one of the reasons why Craig and I are very serious about this part of what we do on Friday. So I have two rules. I never tell you the name of the church, and I never tell you the name of the wolf. I'm not going to get into denominations. Sometimes we get too round up like it's an NFL franchise. When we get to heaven, there are no denominations, so it's immaterial. I just want you to hear, because the Bible says, out of the overflow of the heart, the mouth speaks. The second thing is, I'm not going to tell you the name of the pastor, because I'm not giving free publicity to a wolf. So just listen to this, and let me just tell you that this is about one of my favorite people in the Bible that this individual is talking about. And what he has to say is, in a word, stunning. Have a listen.
20: Did you know that God used to have a wife? I did not. It's the kind of thing they don't teach you in SBC Sunday school. Go figure. And no, before you dismiss it, it's not some fringe internet theory or influencer trying to be edgy. This is actually a widely accepted theory in the world of historical religious scholarship. The story goes like this. The God character we know from Hebrew and Christian myths, he wasn't always like we imagine him now. And I am going to call him a him for this service, because we are talking about a literary character here, and that character has a specific gender, and it matters for this story. See, thousands of years ago, there was an ancient Canaanite religion that worshipped several gods, two of which were a couple. This is the goddess Asherah and her partner, El. As Israel was developing as a nation and starting to write their own mythologies and sort out their own theology, it turns out they borrowed significantly from the gods and myths of the cultures around them. And so this Canaanite El became part of the template for what would become who we know as Yahweh. And that included El's partner, Asherah. I know it's not what most of us were taught, But ancient images and inscriptions indicate that for a very long time, a lot of Israel worshipped not only Yahweh, but Yahweh and Asherah. And in all the prophetic literature we have from this period, it doesn't look like anybody had a problem with that. There were male gods and there were female gods. And why not? Why would we reduce the divine to just one thing? I'll tell you why. Because in the 7th century BCE, a man came to power named Josiah. And it seems like Josiah had this ambitious political vision as king. We can't be exactly sure of his motives, but it looks like he wanted to consolidate power on a massive scale to ensure that he and his family held all the cards in this area. And the best tool he could use to do that was religion. See, up to that point, there had been shrines in virtually every city. So religion was localized, and religious leadership was democratized. But Josiah, wanting to put all the power in one place, declared there was only one temple, and it was in Jerusalem, where he worked. And there was only one God, a male, and a king, like Josiah, and that was Yahweh. And every other shrine was to be torn down, all the other idols destroyed, all worshipers of anyone but Yahweh condemned. And so over a few years, Asherah, the female balance of Yahweh, went from being a god to being a false idol. From a textual criticism perspective, we can see the scriptures were modified and new ones introduced. History was awkwardly rewritten to sound like it had always been this way. And the heavens were moved to make way for fragile male egos. And can you imagine for a minute being a woman in 7th century BCE Israel? Someone who, since they were children, were taught by their mothers to cry out to the Queen of Heaven and bring offerings to the divine woman who understood you. And then suddenly, she was gone. Exiled. Not just banished, but somehow evil now. Does that make you mad? Because it makes me mad.
3: Where do you untangle that heresy? Just absolutely stunning. Can I just start, Craig, with the person of Josiah? Because I love King Josiah. His whole grotesque misrepresentation of the nature and character of Josiah is absolutely stunning to me. And let's just talk about God's perspective. God says King Josiah did what was right in his eyes, walking completely in the ways of his ancestor David without turning aside. Josiah was in the long lineage of kings. I love 1st and 2nd Kings. I love 1st and 2nd Chronicles. I love the history. So all of these evil kings precede Josiah, who had brought in, synchronized, they had brought in paganism, Canaanite paganism, into the temple, and they started to make a mockery of the temple and the worship of God. So it was synchronistically a little bit of paganism, a little bit of worshiping Yahweh. And so Josiah comes in and he cleans house. I mean, he goes throughout the land and he tears down the Asherah poles, and he cleans out all of the pagan stuff that's involved there from the Canaanite religion. And he absolutely is a wholesome, committed king. And the Bible states that no king before or after Josiah turned to the Lord with all his heart, soul, and strength as he did in accordance with the law of Moses. So it was righteous leadership. He gets rid of pagans. He destroys the highest places of idol worship, and he repairs the house of the Lord. What this person does grotesquely is he draws a comparison between, in the Canaanite pagan deities, Asherah, who is a goddess of fertility, by the way. If you've ever seen a statue of her, she has multiple breasts, and she was often referred to, quote, as the Queen of Heaven in the pagan religion, not through looking as God-fearers and God-worshippers. And she was a consort to the high god El, E-L, not to be confused with Yahweh. What this man did in a wolf fashion, being ravenous as he is he amalgamated Yahweh with the person of El and talked about the fact that God had a wife. That is absolutely false. It is a rotten lie that gets promulgated through liberal progressive teaching from the pulpit, and it is not substantiated one scintilla in scripture. And now at the end, you saw his political infusion at the end about these poor women who weep because one day they woke up and their God was gone. No, your God was there all the time. The great I am, okay, was there all the time. What got torn down during the kingship, and he wasn't doing it for political reasons, he was trying to bring righteousness back to a land that had turned their back on God, is all of the Asherah poles, which were used in pagan fertility rituals. I'll let your imagination take it from there. And he gets rid of them all so that they can bring back what God wanted done, which was the worship of him in his temple. Greg, be careful when you mock God. You know, it's only by his mercy and his sovereign grace that he doesn't let one blast of his nostrils turn somebody like this into an ink spot. The blasphemy on this is palpable, and his understanding of history is just completely destroyed. Your thoughts?
11: First of all, let's talk about his taking Josiah, who scripture is the basis for how we analyze what happened then. We interpret it today, but we view it as history that happened then. What he's doing is he's using a political idea today to dismantle what scripture says happened then. They said, in other words, Josiah was all about a power play politically. And so as a result of that, everything he did and said about a single God as opposed to Asherah was politically motivated, which is A, ridiculous, because there's nothing in either history or scripture to support that.
3: Right.
11: But B, it's based on the fact that he wants to expand the idea of who God is for his congregants. I assume that there are people out there listening to him. And say, we need to debate the nature of God, because don't believe what the Bible has to say about the nature and definition of who God is. Well, if you look at the history of the Old Testament, you see in 2 Kings chapter 23 exactly what Josiah did and why he did it. What he was rebelling against or revolting against was the pagan aspects of idolatry that had come in to the nation of Israel and the Israelite community. This is a long history of worshiping idols.
3: Right, exactly.
11: Sit down and read through Isaiah and see how many verses there are in the book of Isaiah where Isaiah, as the spokesperson for God, was condemning all of these pagan practices. So they were in practice and they constituted sin, and what the prophets and the leaders like Josiah did were bringing them back to the word of God and his commandments.
3: And this ridiculous notion that young Israelite girls needed a feminine deity. Did Esther need a feminine deity? Did Rahab need a feminine deity? Did Deborah need a feminine deity? Again, sounds like back after this.
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3: Hi, this is Janet Parshall, and you're listening to AM 630 KCIS. Wolf audio is so obnoxious. I want you to make sure that you're not going to a church where this kind of stuff is being taught. And the only reason you're going to know that what's being taught is right or wrong is by doing what Dwight L. Moody said. You look at the Word of God as the straight stick of truth. So just because somebody's up there at the front at a pulpit doesn't mean that everything that comes out of their mouth comes into alignment with the Word of God. And you know what? If it doesn't, go find another church. You want to make sure that the Word of God is taught properly and carefully and with authority under the inspiration of the Holy Spirit, and you're not adding to or subtracting from. This wolf that you just heard made up so much stuff that isn't substantiated scripturally, and it isn't even substantiated historically. So how do you make sure that you're not part of a ravenous wolf's meal? You have to be in the Word. I know you've heard this since you were knee-high to a grasshopper, but get into the Word. Whatever's going on in the marketplace of ideas is secondary. It is knowing the Word of God first, because if you don't have that plumb line, how do you measure these crooked ideas? And this kind of stuff, by the way, is being blathered in churches all across America and posted on social platforms everywhere more than I've ever seen or heard it before. And I do not want you to be taken captive by vain and hollow philosophies predicated on this world rather than on the Word of God. And the only way you will not be taken captive is by getting into the Word of God. So I think that's tremendously important for us to remember. Just a quick statement, and then Craig and I have talked a little bit more, because wolves are everywhere, and they're also in politics, and I want you to hear this in a bit too. September 1st is Tuesday of next week, which means my truth tool goes back on the shelf. Lee Strobel's Seeing the Supernatural. What a book. He talks about angels and demons and near-death experiences and God's use of dreams, all from a investigative reporter's perspective, grounded in the Word of God. It's a fabulous read. It's a hard copy book, and I think you're absolutely going to love it. And it's my way of saying thank you, because we're listener-supported radio. So 877-JANET-58, say I'd like a copy of this month's Truth Tool. We'll send it to you. My way of saying thank you, because we are listener-supported. We don't go into debt. We don't take government money. None of that. We are listener-supported. That's pretty self-descriptive. So if this program has encouraged you and helped you grow up in Him, I want to encourage you to give back to the program so we can keep doing it and continue to encourage others, equip, edify, and encourage, and get them out there into the marketplace of ideas. 877-JANET-58, a gift of any amount. And Seeing the Supernatural is yours, or online at inthemarketwithjanetpartial.org. Now, this is a politician. It doesn't make any difference whether they're a politician or a preacher. It's still wolvery. It's still ravenous wolves. I'm not going to identify the politician. I just want you to hear what he said, because he's using spirituality, I'm not even going to call it Christianity, as part of his nom de guerre, if I can put it that way, as he runs for office. Have a listen.
5: God is not a Presbyterian. God is not a Christian. God is not a noun at all. God is a verb. God is not a being. God is being itself. God is love. And that's why Jesus is against anything that gets in the way of that love between neighbors, including religion.
3: Okay, so you saw the hook tail at the end there, Craig. Now, this is what Satan does. He has a little bit of truth and a whole lot of lies, hoping you won't tell the distinction between the two. What's wrong with what you just heard?
11: Well, first of all, God is love, but he's also truth and justice and righteousness and omnipotence and creative. And so we could go down the attributes of God, but that's not where he was really going. God is not a noun. I beg to differ. In fact, do a study sometime of the names of God in Scripture. There's a reason, because names are important. As a matter of fact, not just God's names being eternally important, but also God attributes name giving to humans as very important. I give you Abram, changed to Abraham. Sarai, changed to Sarah. Significant events in the lives of the children of God when they are given a new name. As a matter of fact, go to Book of Revelation. It talks about getting a new name in a new kingdom, in God's kingdom. So name giving is extremely important. And so for him to say it's not a noun, no, it is God's names are nouns, because we are to recognize and worship him as the God he is, the God of all of these attributes of divinity, not some. But people like this, for political reasons, pick a little slice of God. God's compassionate. Therefore, that poor woman who is out of wedlock and she's pregnant, let's be compassionate and allow her all the benefits of abortion. So that's not love, but it carries the ambiance of kind of a cheap form of love. So this is part of a political game, and there's a political motive behind it.
3: Well, and I bet if you sat down and had coffee with this individual and asked him to define what loving your neighbor means, I have a funny feeling you and I would come up with a diametrically opposite perspective of what his definition is. I love my neighbor enough not to call a man by a woman's name. So there, I could tell you immediately, we would part company. So this constant idea that you love your neighbor, it's not understanding who God is. And when you don't understand who God is, you end up having a kind of cryptic definition of what love is, don't you? Because God, mm-hmm. it is the only one in all of creation ever said, is love. God is love, right?
11: You know, when Jesus confronted the crowd that was ready to stone the woman caught in adultery, he called out their hypocrisy and they all dropped their stones and walked away. She expected to be condemned and he said, I'm not condemning you. But then he also said, go thou and do not sin. In other words, your sin is not being excused, but understand my grace is sufficient for you if you are obedient and recognize who I am as your Savior. Mm-hmm. So Scripture is very consistent from beginning to end. It is a tapestry, but the only way to understand the tapestry is to understand all of the strings in the tapestry. And that means read it from beginning to end, make it part of your walk, make it part of your practice, and then apply it to your life.
3: Yeah.
11: And the application will revolutionize your understanding of God and Jesus Christ.
3: Craig, that was a really good observation. When he says to the woman caught in the act of adultery, go and sin no more, that was loving her by telling her, don't do that. Again, would a politician say when you say to somebody, don't do that? Is that loving? I doubt it. Loving, from their perspective, is total license to do anything you want because that's loving. Well, I bet we gave you a thing or two to think about this hour, and that's good because we're growing up in here. We're getting off that diet of milk. We're getting some spiritual heft on our bones, and we're learning to contend for the faith. Have a marvelous weekend, and I'll tell you what, I'll meet you in the marketplace of ideas. Thanks, friends. We'll see you next time.
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1: It was before Christmas. I went shopping for toys for my kids. Now, you might not think there's anything unusual about that unless you happen to know that all my kids are grown up now. Yeah. But that doesn't mean they can't have one little spark of childhood left in them, right? For example, I always buy my daughter a doll for Christmas. And we've got one son who for a long time was a big fan of a certain Sesame Street character. And he had a collection of everything Ernie. And there came a time when this Ernie toy was one of the hottest Christmas items on the market. I discovered the toy in September in a store before it became an officially hot item. Oh, I could have bought it. I said, nah, Christmas is a long way off. I can always get it later. Wrong. When later came, no Ernie's to be found. I'm Ron Hutchcraft, and I want to have a word with you today about when later never comes. When it's a toy you miss because you waited, no big deal. When it's God you miss, when it's eternity in heaven you miss, oh, that's huge. Our word for today from the Word of God, 2 Corinthians 6, verse 2. God says, in the time of my favor, I heard you, and in the day of salvation, I helped you. Now, God says, here there's this time of favor, his favor, and there's a day of his salvation, and that's when you need to grab him. And then it clearly spells out the time we need to respond to him. God's word says, I tell you, now is the time of God's favor. Now is the day of salvation. So when God talks about salvation, he's talking about rescuing us from the death sentence that we're all headed for because of our sin, which is basically the self-rule of our life, a life that was created to be run by a creator. This salvation came at a very high price for God. See, someone had to die as your substitute to pay for your sin in order for you to have a chance to be rescued. And the only one who was qualified to pay that awful price was God's one and only Son, and that is Jesus Christ. So believe me, it really matters to God what you do with his Son because of what his Son gave up for you, which was everything. The only response that can change a person's eternal address from hell to heaven is putting your total trust in Jesus as your only hope of belonging to God and being with God forever. But so many of us are like I was the day that I held that purchase I wanted in my hand. We decide to put it off, make it ours later. I chose to get it later, and later was too late. It was no longer available to me. Well, that's the awful risk you take when you put off Jesus one more day. Maybe you've been around the message of Jesus a lot. Maybe most folks think you belong to him. But deep in your heart, you know there's never been a time when you've really committed yourself to him. It could be you said, well, I will give myself to Jesus when I'm ready. Well, you need to hear the words of Jesus recorded in John 6:44. No one can come to me unless the Father draws him. You don't come to Jesus when you're ready. You come when God's ready.

0: birthday. You tell him, Jesus, I'm yours. What you did on the cross is my only hope of rescue. And listen, check out our website today, because there's a pathway there I've tried to lay down as simply as I could, so you can be sure you belong to him before you hit the pillow tonight. That website's anewstory.com. Saying later to God's Son, eternally dangerous, because God says the day of salvation is now. It's almost yours now, but later may be forever too late.
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7: Radio News, I'm Anthony Lucero. 6 months after the U.S. and Israel launched strikes against Iran, the conflict continues with no clear end in sight. The war has disrupted oil traffic through the Strait of Hormuz, while at least 18 U.S. service members have been killed, over 750 wounded. President Trump's early predictions of a quick victory have not materialized. A top Iranian official is denying a report regarding a plot to assassinate Barron Trump.
8: According to Reuters, Iranian security chief Mohsen Rezai said in a recent statement the report is a lie. This comes days after the U.S. Secret Service said it was aware of an Iranian video appearing to threaten the life of Barron Trump. Hardline Iranian state media have repeatedly featured content threatening the lives of Trump and his family after its former supreme leader was assassinated, but this appeared to be the first time that Barron had publicly been singled out. The video claimed Barron's movements are being monitored and reports there's a $10 million bounty on his head. I'm Mark Mayfield.
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11: Flock cameras are being vandalized in Western Washington amid an online deflocking campaign. Covington Police Chief Adam Easterbrook said the city has 8 flock safety cameras that photograph license plates and other vehicle characteristics automatically. He went on to say several of those cameras have been damaged, with their wires cut or more extensively destroyed, and have appeared in social media videos. The vandalism comes amid an ongoing debate over the growing use of automatic license plate readers, with concerns over sensitive data. Officials say people should not destroy the cameras, and that someone caught destroying one could face felony charges. A federal judge has temporarily blocked a new U.S. Postal Service rule requiring states to register every eligible vote-by-mail voter with the agency. The temporary restraining order was issued by the U.S. District Court of Massachusetts after a coalition of 25 states, co-led by Washington AG Nick Brown, challenged the policy in court. The judge found compliance before the November election would be practically impossible, requiring states to redesign ballots, update election systems, train officials, and transmit extensive voter data. Under the rule, USPS would not deliver ballots to voters who do not appear on voter lists and would reject ballots mailed in envelopes that do not meet agency design guidelines. In sports, the Mariners start a 6-game road trip tonight in Toronto with a 1-3 against the Blue Jays. The Seahawks wrap up their preseason schedule tonight in Kansas City against the Chiefs. In Major League Soccer tomorrow afternoon, the Seattle Sounders host the Chicago Fire at Lumen Field. And in the WNBA Sunday afternoon, the Seattle Storm are home to face Los Angeles. In our KCIS Seattle area forecast, partly cloudy this evening, becoming mostly cloudy with a slight chance of rain late this evening and a chance of rain overnight. Cloudy tomorrow morning with rain at times, then partly sunny with a chance of showers and a slight chance of thunderstorms tomorrow afternoon. Mostly cloudy tomorrow night and Sunday, and mostly sunny on Monday. Our lows tonight in the 50s, highs tomorrow and Sunday in the 60s to lower 70s, and low to mid 70s on Monday. We'll take a look at traffic next.
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11: An accident that we had at the West Seattle Bridge. Looks like it's been cleared on southbound 5, but still an hour into downtown Seattle from Northgate down to Denny now. Northbound 5, just south of Olive Way downtown, there's a collision block in the right lane. About 15 minutes off and on from Alboro on.

0: up. It's still heavy out of Tacoma, West 16, Jackson Avenue, across the Narrows, past Olympic Drive and Gig Harbor. That takes about 25 minutes. Leaving downtown Bellevue, about 20 minutes on South 405, Northeast 8th, Coal Creek Parkway. And a reminder, northbound 5 in Kirkland will close at 11 o'clock tonight between Northeast 70th and 85th until 5 o'clock on Monday morning. For KCIS Radio Traffic, I'm Keith Black.
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3: Hey, everybody. Welcome to Pastor Rick's Daily Hope. Well, we're talking about your money. That's right. We're continuing a powerful series called Financial Fitness. Rick is opening God's Word and showing us how to manage what we've been given with wisdom, faith, and purpose. And I know if you apply these biblical principles, you'll start to experience true financial freedom and lasting peace. Such a great lesson today. We're hearing part one of a message called The Laws of Sowing and Reaping.
4: Now, the Bible tells us that God is an organized God. God is not a God of chaos, but He's very orderly. In fact, the more we look at the universe, the more we realize how organized everything really is. In fact, science continues to show us things we didn't even know 5 years ago about the ecosystems on planet Earth. And even the ecosystems in the universe, that everything is finely tuned. Did you know that if our Earth, which is tilted on an axis, if it one degree tilted this way, we would burn up, and one degree that way, we'd freeze up? Did you know that? It is at the exact angle axis to sustain human life. And everything is connected, and there are laws. God has established the universe around certain natural or physical and spiritual laws. There are laws of physics. There are laws of mathematics. There are laws of chemistry. We know these things. We know that there are spiritual laws. We get the laws of nature, obviously, by the natural laws, by looking at God's creation. We get the spiritual laws by looking at God's Word. Now, the amazing thing is this. You don't have to understand these laws to benefit from them. In other words, you don't have to understand why God does what He does. You just have to cooperate with it. And if you do, you're going to benefit whether you understand the law or not. For instance, I don't understand the law of magnetism. Now, if I wanted to, I could obviously go study it. I just haven't chosen to do so. I don't know how magnetism works. But it doesn't stop me from using a compass when I get lost. I don't have to understand how it works. I just know it works. I don't understand the laws of electricity. But it doesn't stop me from flipping a switch and using a light. I don't understand the laws that cause the chemical reactions and internal combustion. It doesn't stop me from driving a car. And, you know, I don't understand the law of gravity. Now, nobody understands that one. I mean, even Einstein said nobody understands the law of gravity. In fact, it doesn't make sense. Because with something spinning around, does that usually draw things to it or does it repel them? Yeah, it repels them. And the Earth is spinning around. Seems like we should be floating off that way instead of being held down. It doesn't make sense. No scientist has ever given a full explanation of gravity. We're still studying it. But I am sure glad that that law, the law of gravity, is consistent. I mean, what if, say, Tuesday and Thursdays were non-gravity days? Would that kind of mess up your schedule a little bit? Yeah. And the thing about God's laws is that because they are God's laws, they are always true. And because they're always true, you can count on them. The reason we were able to send in the Apollo program, send guys to the moon and back, is because there's certain laws of physics we know are inviolable. They cannot be changed. They're not theories. They are laws. And if you do certain things, you can count on it. And that's the only way we make these scientific breakthroughs. Now, in this series, we're looking at God's laws of money. We're looking at the laws of wealth. We're looking at the laws of prosperity. Now, I said this last week. We are not a, quote, prosperity gospel church. We do not believe that God wants everybody to be a millionaire. In fact, Jesus taught the exact opposite. Jesus said, a man's life consists not in the abundance of things that you possess, and it's not about the acquisition of things. But God has given certain laws about finances in his words. In his word, laws of spending, laws of saving, laws of investing, laws of managing and using, laws of insuring, laws of giving. There are all kinds of laws about money that if you do these things, whether you understand them or not, you will get blessed by them. You just cooperate with them. And so we're looking at them. Now, there are two books in the Bible that deal a lot with this, the book of Proverbs and the book of Ecclesiastes. I mentioned last week that Solomon was the king of Israel. He was the son of David. And when he became king, God said, ask Solomon for anything you want and I will give it to you. Solomon thought about it and said, Lord, what I want more than anything else is wisdom. Wisdom, make me wise. God said, Solomon, that's not only a great request, it's the greatest one. And because you asked the right thing, I'm going to give you everything else. I'm going to give you power and I'm going to give you wealth as well as wisdom. So Solomon became the wisest man who ever lived, and he also became the wealthiest man. And as a result, he wrote two books, and a lot of it has to do with money management, the book of Ecclesiastes and the book of Proverbs. Now, in this series, week one, we started looking at these laws. And first, we looked at Jesus' laws of wise money management, seven laws of wise money management. And if you missed that, you're going to want to go back and listen to that series, our message online. Then last week, we looked at the law of contentment. And we talked about the five reasons why we need to learn to be content and the four ways to enjoy more on less. Now, this week, we're going to look at a third foundational law of money management, and it is called the law or the laws of sowing and reaping. The laws of sowing and reaping. If you look at your outlines, the first verse on the outline is Proverbs chapter 11, verse 18. And in that verse, we have one example of the law of sowing and reaping. It says there, the wicked man earns deceptive wages. In other words, he earns them dishonestly. But he who sows righteousness will be certain to reap a reward. Now circle the word sow and the word reap. What's he talking about here? This obviously is a verse about money. He's talking about wages here. He's talking about your income. And he says there's a dishonest way to make money and there's an honest way to make money. And he says if you sow honestly, you're going to reap a reward. Now, what is he talking about, sowing and reaping? Well, for thousands of years, the only way people did farming was what was called sowing. You know, they didn't take a single seed and put it in the ground, dig a hole and cover it up, put a seed in the ground, dig a hole and cover it up. Nobody did that. And they certainly didn't have machines that could poke holes and automatically seed a field like they do today. And for thousands of years, people would wear a little knapsack filled with grain or corn or seed or whatever. And as a farmer would walk through the field, he would sow, which means he'd grab a handful of the seed and he'd throw it like this. And this is called broadcasting. It's where we get the term for television. Broadcasting means you're broadly casting it over a large area as opposed to narrow casting, which is a very specific target. Broadcasting, you throw seed over an area and some of that seed the birds eat and some of it lands on rock and some of it, you know, actually gets planted and it begins to grow. And the principle is whatever you sow, you will reap in life. Now, I want us to understand that this principle applies not just in your money. What we're going to look at today, these nine laws will apply in your relationships, in your time, in your words, in your talent, in the way you use your energy and every other area. But let's get right into it. Here are the nine laws of sowing and reaping from the Word of God. Number one, everything starts as a seed. Everything in life starts as a seed. Every idea is a seed. Every dream is a seed. Every achievement is a seed. Every building that's built, first it was a seed thought. It was a seed idea. Your life began as a seed. Everything starts as a seed in this planet. And God created the world around what he calls the seed principle. In the very first chapter of the Bible, God calls this to our attention. Genesis chapter 1, verse 11, God said, "Let the land have seed-bearing plants, and let the trees that bear fruit with seed in it, according to their varieties." Now, everybody's heard the old cliche that anybody can count the seeds in an apple, but only God knows the number of apples in a seed. Because a seed has exponential potential. You could take one seed, plant it in the ground, that seed grows into a giant tree, which produces fruit, which has other seeds, which create more trees, and over thousands of years, you could have an entire forest of hundreds of thousands of acres from one single seed. And the Bible says in the book of Zephaniah, do not despise the day of small things, because everything starts small. It starts as a seed. I grew up in Northern California in the redwood country. The redwoods are the largest living things on the planet. Nothing is bigger than the Northern California redwoods, not the quails or anything else. In fact, the largest living thing on the planet is in Humboldt County. It is a redwood tree that is 380 feet tall. You can imagine that. I grew up in a little town called Redwood Valley, about 500 people. I have seen redwood trees where the trunk was bigger than this half of the stage. And when you would cut it off, you could turn it into a dance floor. I've seen redwood trees where they actually wanted to build a road, and they would carve out the road through the middle of the redwood, and you could drive through the redwood tree, and the tree is still growing hundreds of feet on top of it. They are enormous, enormous trees. And yet, if you've ever seen a redwood tree seed, they're dinky. They're tiny. It's like a little speck of, sand or pepper. And you would look at this little redwood seed and you go, how in the world could something so big come from something so small, so tiny? Well, that is the exponential potential in every seed. Everything starts with a seed idea, a seed thought, a seed dream. When I started Saddleback with Kay, you know, one of the verses that I held on to is this verse. It's on the screen. Job 8, verse 7 says this, though what you start will seem significant, small and insignificant, you'll end up in the future with much. And that's what happens. Everything starts as a seed. Law number two is this. Nothing happens until the seed's planted. Nothing happens in your life until the seed is planted. You know, a couple years ago, I bought some pumpkin seeds because I like to grow vegetables. And it's just one of the ways I relax, and I like to garden and grow, you know, fresh things, and I like to watch stuff grow. And so I got some pumpkin seeds. You know what? Those pumpkins never produced. And I couldn't figure out why until last week I was going through the garage, and on a shelf I found those pumpkin seeds. Well, of course they didn't produce because I never planted them. A seed that's in a box on a shelf is worthless. Seeds are meant to be planted. Now imagine a farmer going out and spending his life savings to buy a bunch of seed, and he's got it in his barn, and as he gets ready to start springtime, he's looking out on a barren field, and he bought all this seed, and all of a sudden he goes, I don't know if I should plant this or not, because all my life savings is tied up in that seed. And if I plant it, I might lose it. And if I lose it, I've lost my life savings. I don't think I want to plant it. I'm going to play it safe. Nothing ventured, nothing gained. I'm not going to plant my seed. I'm simply going to hold on to it. We would call that farmer a fool. Because seed is worthless unless it's planted. You got to put it in the ground. It's like the old things on the Coke cans. No deposit, no return. You got to make a deposit with it. Now, here's a farmer, and he's like some of you who are out of work, or your finances are barren, and he's got a barren field. And he looks at this field, and there's no crop, there's no produce, there's no income. He's got a field that's producing no income in his life. Now, What does the farmer do when he's got a barren field and is producing no income? Well, he doesn't complain about it. Oh, I can't believe the terrible environment we're in right now. I've got a barren field. He doesn't worry about it. He doesn't gripe about it. Oh, the economy is so bad. It's terrible. I'm not making any money. He doesn't even pray about it. He just goes out and starts planting some seed. Because nothing's going to happen till he plants a seed. He can pray all he wants, and it's not going to produce fruit. All the prayer in the world is not going to produce fruit. He's got to plant. He's got to plant some seed. Now, some of you think you're waiting on God. You think you're waiting on God for that job. You think you're waiting on God for a husband. You think you're waiting on God for the big deal. You think you're waiting on God for the windfall, for the income to come in that's there. And God said, you think you're waiting on me? What? I'm waiting on you. I'm waiting for you to plant some seed. It isn't going to happen until you plant some seed. Everything in life starts as a seed. A relationship, a marriage, a business, a church, everything starts as a seed. And nothing happens until the seed is planted. Now, why is God doing this? Because planting is an act of faith. I take what I've got and I give it away. And I put it in the ground and I bury it. And that takes an act of faith, because it takes what I've got and I let go of it. And God says that planting is an act of faith, and that brings glory to God. Now, Jesus explained this principle when he was trying to explain why he came to earth to die on the cross. He used the principle of sowing and reaping. Look at this next verse. In John 12:24, Jesus said, unless a grain of wheat is buried in the ground, it cannot reproduce. As long as it's stocked in the barn, it's worthless. Unless a grain of wheat is buried in the ground, he's talking about his own death, it cannot reproduce. But if it dies, it will produce much fruit. Millions of people will be saved and get to go to heaven because of my death and my burial. He said, I'm going to plant a seed, and the seed is going to be my life. Now, here's a principle. I want you to write this down. Whenever I have a need, I plant a seed. Whenever I have a need, I plant a seed. I don't know what you need. More time, more energy, more money, more support, more relationships, more wisdom. I don't know what you want, but whatever you need more of, you plant a seed. This is the principle of sowing and reaping. When I have a need, I don't gripe about it. I don't complain about it. I don't wish about it. I don't even have to pray about it. I just plant a seed, because nothing happens till the seed is planted. Now, here's the third law of sowing and reaping. Whatever I sow is what I will reap. Whatever I sow, whatever I put in the ground, is what I'm going to reap. This is the law of reproduction. Now, if a farmer goes out and he's got a trailer load of beans, red beans, kidney beans, lima beans, whatever, and he goes out and he starts planting beans in a barren field, what does he expect to bear fruit? Watermelon? No. If he's planting beans, is he going to get cucumbers? No. Is he going to get candy canes? No. Is he going to get horses? No. He's going to get beans. Whatever you plant is what you're going to get back. He doesn't doubt it. He doesn't question it. He knows, whatever I sow, I'm going to reap. Now, this applies to every single area of your life, but especially in your finances. There is a phrase that is repeated over and over in the book of Genesis, and it is the phrase where God says, each is to reproduce after its own kind. In other words, tomato plants have tomatoes, not potatoes. Apple trees bear apples, not pears. You're never going to go see corn growing on a grapevine. Cows produce baby cows, and chickens produce baby chickens, and human beings produce baby human beings, because in God's economy, we reproduce after our own kind. And we reap in the same kind as we sow. Now, this can work either positively or negatively in your life. It can be for you or it can work against you. Whatever you sow in life, you're going to reap. Galatians 6:7 says this: do not deceive yourself. In other words, don't kid yourself. No one makes a fool of God. You will reap exactly what you plant in life. Now, as I said, that can be either positive or negative, work for you or against you in your life. He's saying here that whatever I dish out in life is what I'm going to get back. What goes around comes around. And if I'm out planting seeds of kindness to other people, you know what? People are going to be kind to me. And if I go out and I show grace and mercy and I cut people some slack, people are going to show grace and mercy and cut me some slack. If I go out and I'm forgiving of others, people are going to be forgiving of me. If I'm generous with other people, people are going to be generous with me. Whatever you sow, you're going to reap. But the opposite is true too, in a negative sense. If I go out and I'm angry all the time, you know what I'm going to get back? Anger from other people. I'm angry, I'm going to make them angry at me. If I'm critical, then people are going to criticize me. If I'm judgmental, people are going to judge me. If I cheat other people, people are going to cheat me. If I gossip about other people, guess what? People are going to gossip about you. Let me just give you a little hint. Anybody who will talk to you about somebody else who talks to you will talk about you. Count on it. Because they're indiscriminate. The Bible says gossip is a very evil thing and that it has negative consequences. And the Bible says that what you sow, you reap. If you're always talking about somebody else behind their back, you can count on it. People are talking about you behind your back. It is the law of the universe. What you sow, you will reap. Now, again, it works negatively or positively. Let me show you a couple of negative ones here on the screen. Proverbs 26:27 says, he who digs a pit, in other words, to hurt somebody else, will fall into it himself. He who rolls a stone will have it roll back on him. What goes round comes round. What you give out, you're going to get back. Let me give you another one. Hosea 10:13. You planted wickedness, and now you have reaped evil. Now, what we want to do is we want to plant one thing and reap something else. It doesn't happen. You can't plant beans and get grapefruit. It isn't going to happen. Growing up, when I was a teenager, I had a number of friends who were pretty wild. And on Friday nights, they liked to sow their wild oats. And then on Sunday, they'd go to church and pray for crop failure. But it doesn't work that way. No matter what you pray, you're going to reap what you sow. I cannot sow irresponsibility and become a success in life. I cannot sow laziness and become and be rewarded in life. I cannot sow stinginess in my life and expect to have people be generous with me. Whatever you put out is what you're going to get back. This is true all through the scripture.
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4: You know, friends, it always encourages me to hear how God is using Daily Hope to help you. And so thanks for your letters. And I want to read one to you today from a woman named Judith. She said, dear Pastor Rick, after college, I met and married a man that God did not intend for me, but I became pregnant with triplets. And the marriage was tumultuous, and I endured more pain and more loneliness and more sadness than I could have ever imagined. But God still showed me his grace and love, and he sustained and he comforted me. But as I was left to work and care for three babies, I clung on to God, and I listened to your daily podcast every day. And sometimes it was as if God was speaking directly to me. I read your Daily Hope devotionals, and I read the Bible, and I prayed, and it was tough, but I survived. And I'm still surviving because of God. You know, after your series on tithing, I felt convicted and started tithing, even though mathematically it was literally impossible for me to tithe. But I trusted God with what I had, and God has covered the tithing and blessed me with even more, and I'm now starting your series on prayer. And I can't wait to grow closer to God and walk in his purposes for my life instead of my own purposes. Thank you, Pastor Rick, for doing God's work. Well, Judith, I want to thank you. Thank you that you wrapped your arms tightly around God during such an incredibly hard season in your life. 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You're seeing God's faithfulness, and you're seeing his provision, and that's increasing your trust, and that makes me smile. God bless you, Judith.
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0: And on this Friday, August 28th, 2026 edition of Newsmakers, Christian leaders are offering prayers and support after catastrophic flash floods killed hundreds of people in Nepal and Tibet. More than 2,500 remained missing after Wednesday's flooding destroyed homes, roads, and bridges across the region. The disaster is believed to have been triggered by the partial collapse of a glacier. The Catholic Church in Nepal and Caritas are assessing needs as they prepare an emergency response. Meanwhile, U.S. officials report about 90 U.S. citizens remain unaccounted for. Many of the missing are on a pilgrimage to Mount Kailash in Tibet, a sacred site for Hindus and Buddhists. A Nigerian journalist has been cleared of charges stemming from his reporting on violence against Christians in the country. Luka Biniad was arrested in 2021 after publishing an article about attacks on Christian communities in Nigeria's Middle Belt. Biniad spent 84 days in custody before being released, though his legal battle continued for more than 4 years. A federal court found no evidence proving the alleged offense and described evidence against Biniad as unreliable. His case comes amid continuing attacks on predominantly Christian communities and broader concerns over religious and press freedom in the country. 22 states are suing to block a new federal policy that places conditions on Title X funding. The Trump administration funding rules include removing support for diversity, equity, and inclusion programs and restricting access to so-called gender-affirming care. The restrictions would also place more emphasis on natural family planning and promoting fertility while reducing focus on contraceptives. The rules would also require patients to be encouraged toward marriage and parenthood. Meanwhile, California lawmakers are seeking $10 million to continue gender transition treatments for minors on Medi-Cal. The Trump administration finalized a rule ending federal Medicaid funding for gender-affirming care for minors starting October 13th. Lawmakers want emergency state funding to continue the treatments, while California develops a separate state-funded program, which could take up to a year. California lawmakers are considering a first-in-the-nation bill that would include Jewish identity as an ethnicity in state demographic data collection. Tammy Trujillo has details.
5: The proposal passed the state Senate and awaits an assembly vote before the August 31st legislative deadline. The measure would require state agencies and other public entities to include a Jewish category for voluntary disclosures of ethnicity or race. It also includes privacy protections requiring de-identification and restricting disclosure of personal information. Supporters say the idea could help address anti-Semitism and disparities affecting Jewish communities, while opponents have raised concerns about privacy and defining Jewish identity. The bill has support from dozens of Jewish federations, councils, and organizations. I'm Tammy Trujillo.
0: And that's Newsmakers for this Friday, August 28th, 2026 edition. I'm Keith Black.
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0: In our KCIS Seattle area forecast, partly cloudy this evening, becoming mostly cloudy with a slight chance of rain late this evening and a chance of rain overnight. Cloudy tomorrow morning with rain at times, then partly sunny with a chance of showers and a slight chance of thunderstorms tomorrow afternoon. Mostly cloudy tomorrow night and Sunday, and mostly sunny on Monday. Our lows tonight in the 50s, highs tomorrow and Sunday in the 60s to lower 70s, and low to mid 70s on Monday.
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7: We tell ourselves a lot of things that are not true.
8: Yeah.
7: And one was like, they don't want to hear this. They don't want to be bothered with this. I'm still talking about this. I haven't gotten over it. They don't want to be here for me. And that's not true. Your friends, your community, they love you. They want to hear. They want to be able to help. And sometimes we need someone to give us the hug. And sometimes we need someone to give us that hug and a hard word of, okay, sis, like, what are you going to do today? And so we rob ourselves of the beauty of that when we stay by ourselves.
9: 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I'm Dave Wilson.
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9: Going to bed last night, late. Got a big day ahead of us. I'm just literally like, I'm so ready to go to sleep. And Ann goes, hey.
10: You're just crawling bed.
9: Oh, I was literally.
10: And like, I said, hey, you know, I heard the furnace. Like, I opened the door and it's dripping water.
9: I'm like, no. And sure enough, there's water dripping out of through the filter into the pan. And, you know, we're in Florida, and I didn't know this about Florida, but you have to get a shop vac and suck out the drain line that goes outside like every 2 months because they run so much, it gets stuck.
10: I don't know, but I just closed the bedroom door, and I could hear banging. I can hear him outside.
9: I mean, I had to do it. I'm like, this, we're not going to have any AC all night, and I'm out there at midnight. And I remember thinking, I did not sign up for this. This is not the life I want. I do not want to do this. I could do this at 8 a.m. or 7 a.m.
10: I'm so grateful.
9: But I got it done, didn't I?
10: You did. But think about this.
9: What?
10: Think about if you had to do that over and over and over. And after 2 weeks, you're still doing it.
9: Well, I probably will be in 2 weeks. That's all I know. I mean, all that to say, we're talking about hardship today, and that's really not a hardship. I mean,
10: no.
9: Getting a shop vac out, and it took care of everything, and we were good in 20 minutes. Although, I had to jump in the pool because I'm full sweat.
10: But we have Elizabeth Woodson back.
9: You're like, stop talking, Dave.
10: In the studio, Elizabeth, welcome back to Family Life Today.
7: Thanks for having me.
10: And your book called Embrace Your Life. It, here's the subtitle. It's so good. How to Find Joy When the Life You Have Is Not the Life You Hoped For. Every single person at some point in their life will feel like that. Like, I never expected this. I never wanted this.
9: The subtitle, How to Find Joy, come on. How to Find Peace, How to Be Okay. You literally picked the word joy in the middle of hardship. Okay, you're laughing. You got it. I mean, I'm sure you thought about this for hours and days and weeks.
10: If you didn't hear yesterday, go back because you get into some really practical things, too.
9: But you're taking it a little too far.
10: And
9: come on.
10: Joy? You're a speaker, you're a communicator, you're a Bible study writer. So you've thought about this for a while.
9: So why the word joy?
7: Yeah, I laugh because that's the last thing people want.
9: Right. And it plays a part. I don't want joy.
10: Exactly.
9: I want to be happy.
7: But I think that is the key for us to not lose ourselves when we're in those places. To me, joy encompasses the other things. So it encompasses hope. It encompasses the things we need to move forward. And so to me, joy is this anchor. People who have joy in the midst of difficulty handle it differently than people who don't.
10: And aren't they attractive?
7: They are.
10: Like when you talk to somebody that, you know, their life is falling apart, they've lost someone that they loved, and there's not the happiness, but there's a trust and a contentment in your soul, and you're like, I need that.
7: Yep.
10: I want that.
7: So
10: How do you get that?
9: You said yesterday, you know, going to live with your grandparents and they both die. Were you able to find joy?
7: Yes, and on the way. You know what I'm saying? Because everything is, to me, what I want people to know is what I'm not suggesting is something immediate.
10: You're not a quick fixer.
7: Not a quick fixer. After whatever thing happens that is causing us disappointment, it's not like, oh, it's, you know, that I have this superficial, joyful attitude. But what I knew is my grandparents were with the Lord. And so for me, in my situation, there is this anchor to my faith in God where my joy is attached to. It's like, God, you're going to be with me in this place that I, thinking about all the wonderful memories I had with them, my one grandmother, she had cancer. And so at a certain point, cancer just is, I always say it's mean. It's mean.
10: Yeah.
7: And I don't want you here suffering.
9: Yeah.
7: And so it's knowing that my grandmother is healed as she's with the Lord. It's not easy. It's not a quick fix. But I do believe the Lord brought me joy in that place. That's not this bubbly happiness, but it is this deep-seated contentment on the things of God. And to me, that's where the joy comes from.
8: How is the journey to joy through the tunnel of lament? Like, are there moments when we, I mean, hopefully we get the joy, but we're not there yet. Or is it okay to just cry out and be mad or angry or complaining to God?
10: How would you even define lament? That? Yeah. Anything else?
7: I think it's crying out to God.
10: Yeah.
7: And I think many times it's crying to God for what we believe, things he has not done and he said he was going to do. What we have in scripture, which I love, is the book of Psalms. And the Psalms, sometimes you read through them and you're like, man, that sounds a little wild.
9: Yeah, exactly.
10: He sounds depressed.
7: He's like, are you talking to God like that?
10: Angry.
7: And saying, God, you said you were going to be faithful to us. And so Israel has real covenantal promises that they are holding on to God for. And what you see is that the fact that they're present there, to me, is an illustration from God that this is okay.
10: Yeah.
7: That it's okay for you to be a little frustrated. It's okay for you even to be angry. We do everything in honor of the sovereignty and bigness of God, but that we're honest with our emotions because he already knows what we're thinking anyway, so that we would just have the space to process that with him. I think a lament that's crying out to God, and Lord, you haven't met my expectations. You haven't filled my promises. Psalm 13, to me, shows this really beautiful journey that David takes in that place of lament. And it starts with frustration, and it ends with worship. I don't think it's immediate, but I do think that that shows us something about what it means to process the big feelings with God.
10: You talk about people, how people are important too as we walk through lament or just hardship.
8: Embrace help.
10: Yeah. How do you do that?
7: I think sometimes it is the last thing you want to do because sometimes people can be unhelpful. People say some crazy stuff when bad things happen and we make promises that are not things that we're in control of. And so I get it when people are like, I don't know if I want to tell people about what's going on. But what I have seen is sometimes just being present with someone. I don't have to have all the answers, but that I am just physically present. I bring a meal, I sit, and I just listen. And being able to share without shame and judgment what's going on in your life, to be able to express all those things to me is healthy, probably for reasons that even science would tell us, if it's not just bottled up inside of us, but that I get to have someone who just grieves with me something that was really bad.
10: Yeah.
7: But you're just like, we're not going to sugarcoat this. We're not going to put a bow on it. And we serve a God who is grieved with this too. He doesn't want this world like this. That's why he sent Jesus. And so I think there is power in that. I've seen a lot of lament happen in song. So singing together and singing worship songs, or even I think about the old hymns that I grew up on, or even Negro spirituals that I grew up on, where we're singing about the hardships of life, but also thinking about the trueness of God. And it is the voices of the people around me that give me strength. And I think there's just something happens there that I don't have the full words to explain, but going through difficulty with other people gives us a strength to me that I believe is grounded in who God is.
8: How do we go to people when we don't want to?
7: I think it's an element of being courageous. Again, it's these aspects of community are hard to jump into when it's non-existent in your life.
10: Good point.
7: And so I think, it's
8: build
7: easier.
8: Build it before.
7: Yeah. But even still, if we are part of a community of believers, that we can go to a minister, to a leader, and say, I just need to talk with you. We go to people who we know, they love us and care for us. we tell ourselves a lot of things that are not true.
9: Yeah.
7: And one was like, they don't want to hear this. They don't want to be bothered with this. I'm still talking about this. I haven't gotten over it. They don't want to be here for me. And that's not true. Mm. Your friends, your community, they love you. Mm. They want to hear. They want to be able to help. And sometimes we need someone to give us the hug. And sometimes we need someone to give us that hug and a hard word of, okay, sis, like, what are you going to do today? What step are you taking today? Because they know us and know what we need. And so we rob ourselves of the beauty of that when we stay by ourselves.
10: At Family Life, we get to hear stories from couples and families whose lives have been changed through what God is doing through Family Life. And that is incredible for us to get to hear. Sometimes it begins at one of our marriage events. Other times it's through a podcast, a resource, or just a simple conversation that reminds someone they're not alone. However it begins, we're seeing God bring hope, healing, and encouragement to families every single day. And that's why we'd like to invite you to partner with us. 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
8: How do you embrace loss and embrace hope?
7: Yeah.
8: It's like they're contradictory, you know? Yeah, it's like, first of all, I don't want to embrace loss. Yeah. I almost want to deny it.
7: Yeah.
8: I lost a child. I lost my marriage. Mm-hmm. I lost, you know, my future, my finance, whatever. I just want to move on. But you're like, no, you sort of got to embrace that. But at the same time, there's hope. It's like, no, that's, they don't go together. They're later.
7: Yeah.
8: But you're like, how do you do it together?
7: Yeah. In the book, I take the journey with Joshua. And Joshua has a really unique story. He comes into a pivotal moment of leadership after Moses dies. And I'm always like, how was that? Right? Like, you have served with this person for 40 years and they're not here anymore. Mm. What you have in Joshua 1 is, I feel like God takes Joshua kind of through this, like, these movements of, like, how do they process? Israel grieves the death of Moses, but God gives all these promises about who he is and what he's going to do for Joshua. And to me, it is hope and the loss between those are me moving through these things of, like, lamenting, dealing with my pain, remembering what's true about God, and really standing in. He says he will be with me forever. At that moment, and you find God say to Joshua, it's time for you to move forward. Mm. And I think there's a moment where the Lord does that for us. Mm. And he says, I've given you all the truth. It's time for you to move forward into things because there's still life for you to live. Mm. And to me, that's where the hope is found. It's found in, oh, what do I have through Jesus? But to me, that's not, it's some folks, it's immediate. But I think for many of us, it's this process of time with the Lord, time in prayer, living in community, and the flickering flames of hope start to emerge. And we can walk in that. Mm.
10: It's funny, my one of my really, really good friends, and we're friends with them as a couple, but she was walking with her daughter early in the morning and she was hit by a car. This just happened a few months ago. And she is this vibrant, she just finished seminary, but she has four kids. She has her own business. Mm. And she has extensive brain damage and she's still in the hospital recovering. And it's very, very slow. But it's been interesting to watch. Like, Dave and I just went to see her again and her husband was there. And you can see he's in the midst of despair.
11: He's in the valley. And he's a doctor. Yeah. So he knows the details.
7: Yeah.
11: Like, he knows, you know, you don't just make up stuff like she's going to be okay. He knows the reality that it could be bad.
7: Yeah.
10: And even as we visit, there's something about someone else being there as we pray together and pray over her and then worship together. It's all the things you're talking about, Elizabeth. Like, I'm grateful that we have that, but I'm imagining if they as a family didn't have anybody. They have 50 people coming. They have this sign-up sheet of all the people that are visiting her because they've invested so much time and energy into people and into Jesus. Mm-hmm. But I'm imagining the listener thinking, like, I have nobody. Mm-hmm. You don't understand. I don't know anybody. Mm-hmm. Even my family is estranged. Where do they even start if they're in the valley by themselves?
7: I remember a situation, it was during the pandemic, and it was one of these weepy days. And I was like, Lord, I just really need you to show up for me. And at that moment...
10: So you asked that, you prayed that.
7: I prayed that. I was like, Lord, I need you to show up.
10: I'll pray that same thing. Lord, I need something today.
7: I need something today. Like, I know you do the right now answers. I need a right now answer. Yes. And I had a friend at that moment text me. And she was like, hey, do you need prayer? Like, come I just on. Feel like the Holy Spirit... You know, put you on my heart. Is there anything you need prayer for? And I'm a voice text person. So like, voice text later, like the whole paragraph. I was like, you should have just called her. You know, and I just shared in that moment what was going on. And she prayed for me. And it was great. But what was encouraging to me was that God reached out by the power of the Holy Spirit to someone else across the country.
10: Yeah, really? She's
7: across the country. She's in a totally different state. She's in D.C. I'm in Texas. And she responded to the Holy Spirit and she just reached out to me. And so what I believe is when God says he is with us, he can bring somebody.
11: Yeah.
7: Like that's who we are as the hands and feet. So when the Holy Spirit prompts us to, you know, go talk to someone, to be encouraging someone, you don't know what they need. And so even if you don't have anyone, you have God. And God can move anyone to come to you.
10: That's good.
11: Yeah. I think we forget who God is. Mm-hmm. In trial, in hardship. Mm-hmm. And you have a whole section. You're like, you got to remember who you are and who God is.
10: Ooh, let's talk about that.
11: Talk about that. How do you...
10: Who is God?
11: Yeah. Yeah. Just walk us through that.
10: Remind us.
7: There's a couple of attributes of his that I unpack in the book. The list is endless. But first, he's sovereign, which means that he's all powerful. And nothing is outside of his control. So I think about the lies we'll tell ourselves.
10: Yeah, like, well, then why did he let this happen?
7: Right. It's a question of why do bad things happen to good people? And it's a complicated question. But what we need to know is that bad things don't happen because of God. The bad things happen because of sin. Mm-hmm. That we will do ourselves or sin that we experience from other people. That God doesn't turn a blind eye to that. And he's able both now to deal with it. But we also know that he deals with that in an ultimate way through Jesus. That's what our scriptures tell us. Mm-hmm. But the scriptures say God's arm is not too short. Like nothing is impossible for him. And what will stifle us is believing he can't do it. He's not going to do it. He's not going to come through. I have too many stories of doors opening in my life that had no handles on the outside. So there was nothing I could have done to get that job or to get that interview or to get that opportunity. But he worked something out and his power to me encourages me for different seasons where I need to be reminded that he can do it. So he's sovereign. Another one is his love for us. Scripture tells a story of how God created us out of the overflow of his love and pursues humanity and ultimately through the power of Jesus saves us for eternity. All of that so that we could experience, I like to use the word shalom. It's wholeness. It is this perfection that we see a glimpse of in Genesis. We see it in ultimate sense in Revelation. God's love for me is that deep that he's never going to let me go. And that nothing that I could do is going to make him kick me to the curb. Those are two things, you know, there's a sense of, you know, how do we deal with God being eternal? Like all these things that omnipotence, all the omnis we could talk about. But to me, it's that he is powerful enough to do anything. And his love means that he's also compassionate. He cares. He cares about my sad moments. And he cares about me when I always say like you walk with a limp, like you just... I can't be at full speed because I'm a little broken. Yeah. That his love is present with us in those moments too.
11: Yeah, and you mentioned before, I mean, there's got to be a surrender to the sovereignty of God. Mm-hmm. That doctrine sometimes is really hard to wrap my arms to embrace. Mm-hmm. When everything's good, God's sovereign. But when it isn't, it's like, seriously? Yeah, it's almost like you want to throw away the theology, like, come on, that's a childhood belief that he's really all powerful and in control because these bad things keep happening. Mm-hmm. How do you hold on to that?
7: For me, I'm a person, I'm always going to come back to the stories of scripture. Mm-hmm. And what I've learned is God is a lot more patient with us than we are with ourselves. Mm-hmm. And he is more patient to change people slowly over time than situations quickly. that frustrates us to no end. But he is, like, and his plan, I don't understand it. Scripture says his ways are higher than our ways and his thoughts are higher than our thoughts. And I don't want to say that sounding super spiritual and sugary sweet. It legitimately is that God is changing things. Scripture shows me that, the way he changes things over time. But even in the things he doesn't change now, Scripture points me to an eternity where all those things will be shifted into goodness. And as a believer, that's the path I'm called to walk on. And life outside of that gets difficult when I can't embrace the timing of God.
11: I lost my little brother when I was mm-hmm. 7. He was 5 with leukemia. Mm-hmm. And a single mom. Dad was mm-hmm. already gone. So raised by just my mom. And she tended to sort of not talk about it. Mm-hmm. Like, you don't talk about it, you don't have to deal with it. And yet, as I look back, she somehow embraced hope. Mm-hmm. And, you know, losing a child has got to be one of the hardest things ever. Mm-hmm. And recently in a church that we started in Detroit 30 years ago, a family that just is a pillar of our community. Mm-hmm. And their college-age son was standing on a curb on the campus mm-hmm. at Michigan State, and a hit and run, somebody hit him and killed him mm-hmm. and drove off. But this is what Gina, his mom, wrote mm-hmm. and it was read at the funeral. She wrote this: early Sunday morning on November 5th, the enemy of my soul, Satan, launched a violent attack against my family and community, and our camp is severely wounded. It was an act of war. Jesus warned us of this war. In Ephesians 6, 10 through 17, we are told to put on the full armor of God so that we can stand against the schemes of the devil. It explains who and what we are actually fighting against, that it isn't flesh and blood like we think, but a powerful dark forces in a spiritual realm that we cannot see. This scripture also promises that after the battle, we will be standing firm. Jesus himself says in John 16, 33, that in this life you will have many trials and sorrows, but to take heart because he has overcome the world. I have placed my faith and trust in Jesus as my God and Savior, and I have been following him for a very long time. He has been so good and faithful to me, even though hardship has come. I have no reason to believe that his everlasting love, goodness, greatness, and grace will ever run out in my life. While I cannot explain the whys and hows of what has happened, I have learned enough to know that I can trust Jesus with my pain and that he will use his resurrection power to bring beauty from the ashes. I will see the promised victory over this battle that God has pre-warned me about, and I will be reunited with my sweet Sal again when God receives me in his timing. Until then, I will battle onward, knowing that I will never be alone because Jesus is with me always. The counterattack on Satan will make him wish he never heard the Vaccaro's name. I am wounded and weak right now, but I will bring my hurting to the great physician and let him prescribe my healing. I will accept the comfort of his Holy Spirit that he has promised. I will claim the peace that surpasses understanding that is promised to those who are in Christ Jesus. I will commit to comfort others who are hurting with the same comfort I have received from him. Jesus, let me see and feel you close to the brokenhearted like you promised. Mm-hmm. I mean, it's hard to say and write in the middle of that valley mm-hmm. within days of the death of her son. Mm-hmm. Any thoughts?
7: Yeah, to me, when I hear you read that, like, I hear where our hope is girded in.
10: Yeah.
7: And there is this reality of the war that we're in. The hard stuff that we experience is ultimately connected to the enemy and the things that seek to thwart the things of God. But she also connects to this reality that all those dark things have an end date on them. Mm. There's an end date to our pain. There's an end date to our sadness. There's an end date to the grief. There's not an end date to life with the Lord. Mm. And that she will be reunited with her son.
11: Yeah.
7: Until then, we war on knowing that the great physician will provide her the healing that she needs. And that's just really powerful. The humanity of it, but the perspective we have based upon the truth of Scripture.
10: Yeah. Yeah. It's our foundation, mm-hmm. the rock and the hope of Jesus.
7: Yeah.
10: I'm just wondering if you'll just pray. I'm sure there's so many people that just need prayer as they're battling right now.
7: Father, we just thank you that we have the opportunity to speak to you. And I pray for the listeners who are going through their own valley, a dark night of the soul, the things, the unimaginable has happened to them. And I pray that you would be the comforter. I pray that you would bring a balm to their soul. I pray that you would show up and bring them the comfort and support, tangible things, even in your people, that you would have the people of God show up and provide them with the things that they need, but their hope would be grounded in you. And they would see you do what you always do, which is provide, which is sustain, but their eyes would ultimately be on you. Mm. There's an end date to all the hard things that we deal with in this life, but there's never an end date to the life with you. And that is what we find joy in. Mm. In your son's holy name, we pray. Amen.
10: Amen. Amen. I think that was a great way just to end with Elizabeth Woodson, because, man, we all need this. Again, her book is called Embrace Your Life, How to Find Joy When the Life You Have Is Not the Life You Hoped For. 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
6: USA Radio News, I'm Anthony Lucero. Iran is preparing conditions for reopening the Strait of Hormuz as Qatar and Oman push for a diplomatic deal. Tehran has previously demanded an end to the U.S. blockade, sanctions relief, and compensation for war damage. The U.S. has not agreed to those terms. President Trump says the U.S. has reached an agreement giving American interests majority control of over 65 billion barrels of Venezuelan proven oil reserves. Trump says the deal, negotiated with interim President Delcy Rodriguez and private companies, will increase U.S. oil supplies and substantially lower gasoline prices. Wall Street closed lower.
7: At the closing bell, the Dow Jones Industrial Average lost 9 points. The S&P 500 fell 19 points. The NASDAQ dropped 138 points. I'm Levon Putney.
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8: In our KCIS Seattle area forecast, partly cloudy this evening, becoming mostly cloudy with a slight chance of rain late this evening and a chance of rain overnight. Cloudy tomorrow morning with rain at times, then partly sunny with a chance of showers and a slight chance of thunderstorms tomorrow afternoon. Mostly cloudy tomorrow night and Sunday, and mostly sunny on Monday. Our lows tonight in the 50s, highs tomorrow and Sunday in the 60s to lower 70s, and low to mid 70s on Monday.
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13: Russ Crossan is here with us today on Focus on the Family with Jim Daly to discuss managing your finances with eternity in mind. Thanks for joining us. I'm John Fuller.
11: You know, I think managing work and family is one of the hardest things to do. It maybe shouldn't be that way. Maybe today Russ is going to tell us how to do that better. But I can remember that battle all the way along. Gene and I had our children a little later, but I was traveling around the world for Focus on the Family. It was exciting. I was helping to build the international effort, but I was gone like 2-3 weeks at a time. And, you know, it took a lot to do that. Thankfully, the boys arrived just as I was concluding that big adventure, and I was able to be home a lot more often. Yeah. And so that worked out for us. But it was almost just a mistake. It's like God took us that way. It wasn't planned. Mm. And I'm excited to help others think about it and plan for it, rather than rely on just sheer maybe. And we'll talk about that with our guest today.
13: Yeah, family takes a lot of intentionality, and money is a part of that process. Mm-hmm. And Russ Crossan is passionate about helping us think through these things. He's the chief vision officer and senior partner of Blue Trust, and he's helped families and couples be good financial stewards for over 40 years. Now, he's captured some of his expertise and insights in a terrific book called Your Life Well Spent, The Eternal Rewards of Investing Yourself and Your Money in Your Family.
11: Russ, welcome back. The folks really loved the last program we did with you on budgeting.
12: Well, but, I'm glad. This one would be better than that. If they like budgeting, they should like this one. Thanks, Jim.

0: It is kind of interesting that, you know, there was such a large response. I mean, you're obviously tapping a nerve just talking about how to budget in a godly way and the things to remember and things to do. And that's what people responded to. And today we're going to talk about much more, but kind of like a life plan.
1: Well, I think the idea is that was budgeting and how to manage your money and make sure you spend less than you make. That was the punchline. But today we want to talk about, why do you even want to do that? Why is that important?
0: Yeah.
1: And I would propose to us that what I've seen over four decades is that we manage our money not to have more money.
0: Yeah.
1: Julie and I aren't on a budget to have more money. We manage our money to have more life. So how do we begin to manage and use and spend our money to have more life? I like to say a life well spent is a life that earns and uses money to buy time to impact people. Mm-hmm. First and foremost, your family, if you're married and have kids. Secondarily, other people. It's a life that focuses on the eternal in the realm of the temporal.
0: Mm.
1: So we live in a society that's just constantly telling us not to be content and also lying to us about this issue of money, saying things like, hey, the more money you have, the more content you be, the more successful you are, the more you're worth as a person, the more money you have. And these things get us totally whacked out on balance. You mentioned earlier that it's issue of money and family is really interesting because you start your career, you start your family at the same time. And it's interesting. They both require the most time at the same time.
0: Hmm. Yeah.
1: You stop and think about that. When you finally get the big house and the money, you don't need it. And when you needed it, you didn't have it.
0: Right.
1: So we have to have the right perspective about this as a journey. And so we spend less than we make, not just to have more money, but to have more time and figure out how I can enjoy the trip. Richard Swinson, in his book Margin, said, we need room to breathe. We need freedom to think. Our relationships are being starved to death by velocity. Hmm. And our children lay wounded on the ground over by high-speed good intentions. And so we have to figure out this money thing so that we can hopefully have a chance to balance life.
0: Well, in that context, give us some practical approaches. In your late 20s, you know, let's say you're the married couple, maybe kids aren't here yet, but you're thinking about what you need to do. You buy the starter home. You already got your eye on what we might be able to buy by 35 or 40. Just describe attitude-wise how we get a hold of those appetites so we can live within our means and do the right thing.
1: Well, the longer term your perspective, you bear your decisions. So if you think, okay, these decisions I'm making in my 20s, so you're both working. Well, one principle there is live on one income and save the other. Put some cement in the basement, you know, put some savings down. The other thing is get used to the fact that, hey, maybe we can stay in this starter home a little longer. I mean, whoever had this idea of starter homes leading into bigger homes?
0: Right.
1: See, that's one of the biggest stressors for couples is, hey, that guy got bigger and bigger. And that's back to some of this self-image, trying to keep up with the Joneses. I hate to tell you, your kids don't really care where they live. What they care is if you're around a little bit. So it doesn't make any sense for me to keep buying bigger homes, buying newer cars. So Jim, I would say, practically speaking, I do it different. You know, Julie and I, for example, we didn't have a dining room table for 3 years.
0: Hmm.
1: You know, we'd carry
0: our sofa
1: table into the dining room. And it was because, you know, we were saving, you know, and trying to manage our money in such a way we didn't get out over our skis. So I think this idea that I don't have to impress anybody.
0: Yeah.
1: You know, I mean, I just need to figure out, hey, how can I put some money in the bank, have some savings, spend less than I make, and not make these decisions? I think the two big ones are the house. You know, where do we get this idea of starter homes? So we're going to do a bigger home and then a bigger home. And guess what? When you're 40 or 50, there's nobody in it but you and your wife.
0: Right. Mm-hmm. I mean, it's so true. And, you know, why not be satisfied in what you're at and just see where things go, whether or not you'll be able to afford that bigger house. I was made aware of a, I think it was 60 Minutes clip that was done where whoever the journalist was had six or seven successful women who had really bought into the feminist perspective. And they had never married. They reached the top of corporate success. And they were sitting in these big homes. And the journalist said, can you explain to me, you're in this big home with big yards, but you're by yourself. And they cried, the way I understood that story. That's kind of an exaggeration, but it's what you're talking about, right?
1: Yeah, I mean, the whole issue of, you know, if you're blessed to be married, you know, and raising a family, then focus your attention there, not just on the money. I like to equate this to, I call that posterity. Posterity are the generations that come after us versus prosperity. And that's usually what we think about. Prosperity is all the things we can buy with money. And I think, Jim, one of the things that's helped me is I never thought about this before until I began to get in this career and help couples. But we need to think about, how do I use my money to invest in posterity, not just prosperity?
0: Right.
1: And that's a whole different perspective. And the issue is, when you start thinking that way, you will use your money differently and invest it in things that relate to your family.
0: And Russ, this isn't covered in your book, but I think it's relevant to culture today, this idea of, for some, not just women, but men too, don't get married and certainly don't have kids, have a dog, because it's easier. I mean, it frustrates me, being the head of a family ministry, to see so much of culture messaging that. You talk about be mindful of the messaging.
1: Right.
0: That, to me, for us, is one of the core problems in the culture, that we've become so selfish that we don't even want to give of our time or our treasure to be married or raise a child or two or three.
1: Well, remember what I said earlier, a life well spent earns and uses money to buy time to impact people. So, and I invest that money, use it in such a way to impact people. So how do I invest if I don't have kids? How do I invest it in the people around me and invest in my community and things like this? So we need to begin to think about using our financial capital to invest in things that are going to matter, because that's all that matters is posterity, it's legacy.
0: Yeah.
1: We're all leaving a legacy.
0: And I don't want to lay that all on younger people, but there's a lot of fear in people too, younger people, you know, that it's expensive. $250,000, I think, was the last number I saw, that you're going to spend on a child till they're 18. And, you know, so the culture is building fear into people. Like, I can't afford that. I'm working at McDonald's, and I'm only making $10 an hour.
1: Well, here's what will help you if you change your thinking from that being an expense to an investment.
0: Mm.
1: See, it's really helped me to realize that I can invest money in posterity type things. So education for my kids, for example, you just mentioned it costs a lot to educate my kids. If I can think of that as an investment, not an expense, then all of a sudden it changes my thinking.
0: Yeah, I like that.
1: And so I can put it in retirement. I can put it in another piece of real estate. I can buy a second home. You fill in the blank. But I could also invest in my family. And that's been a paradigm shift for me. You know, I used to consider some of the stuff I did with money as just an expense. But then when I thought, wait a minute. No, if I pay for that marriage retreat for my married son and his wife to go, that's an investment, not just an expense.
0: Yeah, that's good.
1: Or if I pay for house help when the kids are young so my wife is not stressed out over the holidays, that's an investment, not just an expense. And so if you just change your paradigm to it being an investment and not just an expense, then some of this use of money will give you more time and it'll help you invest in what's really going to account for eternity.
0: And you touched on this, but the idea of capital being financial, spiritual, and social, just hit those again. You said it quickly.
1: Yeah, well, this whole book came about, Jim, because I sat with people. They'd be in my office, they're worth lots of money, lots of financial capital, and tears would be streaming down their face. They didn't know their kids, didn't know their spouse, they had relational challenges. And I realized that most people just invest their money in financial capital instruments, stocks, bonds, real estate, and so forth. But how do you invest in spiritual and social capital? Well, spiritual capital, it's like I said, with my boys, I would pay them to do scripture memory, or I'd pay them to read certain books and give them do a book report.
0: That's an investment.
1: That's an investment in their spiritual capital development. Social capital, how do I help them grow socially and learn a work ethic? Well, when I bought lawn equipment so they could start a lawn business, that was an investment. So now they're able to start a business and begin to build some work ethic. So I just think it's, you know, this will be a funny story about my recent posterity investment. I just repurposed my basketball court into a pickleball court.
0: That's what everybody's doing.
1: Well, and that in my old life would have been an expense. But Jim, I considered it a posterity investment, investing in, but then my neighbor called and said, hey, can I use your pickleball court for my 17-year-old son's birthday party?
0: Mm.
1: So well, I made an investment, but now it's being able to be used in the community. People come over. I got a text just last week. Hey, is the court open? Can we come play with my son and his friends from college? And so I think, Jim, what's really helped me is to realize that my money can go into my 401k and my IRA and financial instruments, but I can also use it to build in spiritual and social capital.
0: I'm terrible. The first thing I think of is good thing you're not in the insurance business, right? you're going to use the court. What if you break your ankle, right?
2: Well, there are liability issues there, aren't there? This is Focus on the Family with Jim Daly, and our guest is Russ Crossan, and we're talking about some of the concepts in his book, Your Life Well Spent, The Eternal Rewards of Investing Yourself and Your Money in Your Family. 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
0: Rush, you tell a story in the book about a family reunion, because this caught my attention, just the difference between a family in chaos and a family in shalom, in God's peace. I think the Montague family. What did you observe at this family reunion?
1: Well, I flew up to Michigan years ago, and what I observed was four generations of folks that had been intentional about passing on this idea of spiritual and social capital. So obviously there was a lot of food. There were over 100 people there. They had a jet ski out on the lake that was there. And I just observed that if we're intentional about passing on and thinking about investing in our family, not just financial capital, then that's a picture of what it could be for us. And so I came back from that thinking, okay, I'm going to start managing my money, not just to have more money and to save more, but I'm going to send some of it on ahead by investing in some of these things we just talked about. And before that, I would have not thought of those as investments. I thought of them as expenses or budget items. Remember, we talked about the B word earlier. These really aren't budget items. I would encourage the listeners to put a posterity investment line in their plan. I think if you just start thinking, hey, some of this money I'm going to use to invest in my family, then I think it'll just change your thinking and it'll help you free you up. The other thing here, Jim, is you have to keep a longer perspective to do this. You know, we talked about balance. The other stressor on balance for young couples is they've been fed this lie that they have to be in a hurry to quit. So retirement is, you know, hey, sign up for the 401k, the goal, we got to retire.
0: Yeah.
1: And I would just say that not only are you starting your family, you're starting your career, being in a hurry to quit doesn't make any sense. So we just need to extend our time horizon. That will help you have some balance, help you realize, I hate to tell you this, I'm a financial guy and I understand compounding, but there were years I did not fund my retirement. You say, wait a minute, Russ, that's stupid. But I was paying off my house. I knew if I paid my house off, my expenses would go down, my budget wouldn't be a stress, I'd have more time to coach my kids' ball teams and things like that. So it was intentional. Pay off the debt, lower my expenses, buy more time.
0: Yeah. I do want to press on that a little bit, because I don't know a lot of people that manage that well, especially in your 30s and 40s, because you do have a lot of expense. You may have bought the house, even if it's the starter house. You still have a mortgage payment. You start looking at that budget, and you're going, wow. And in addition to that, there's discussion points where, you know, if a mom wants to stay at home, you're going, I don't know if we can do that. Mm-hmm. Speak to that whole basket of prioritization. And, you know, again, I'm thinking of the 30-something, 40-somethings, how to find the margin so you can be family.
1: Well, it's like I said earlier, Julie and I just chose to not buy some things. We chose to stay in the older house. We've had the 10-year car plan. And so I think you can find a way. You know, this second income, we've bought the lie that we have to have a second income. Now, go actually do the numbers and see, because you probably find out it's really not contributing that much to the spendable income. The other thing is that paycheck you took home, what I found is most people just automatically have retirement taken out. So they haven't realized that they've made some decisions that they could go back and maybe cut it in half or cut it back just to the amount being matched. And like I did, just didn't even fund it for a few years when expenses were high. So I think with people will, I've noticed that people, they just think that's a given. They think the retirement's a given. That's one of the first places people can look to maybe get some extra cash flow to do things. Let me just say one thing. I've met with more couples, Jim, where they'll be sitting on our couch and the husband says, look at all this money we have in retirement. And the wife just wants some cash. You can't buy kids' braces with retirement funds. Mm. You can't pay for those sporting event dues with retirement funds. Mm. And so we have to talk about that as a couple. But that's one of the biggest disruptors is retirement. Because I've had people come in at $100,000 in 401k and no money in the bank.
0: Yeah.
1: And so it's better to have $60,000 in your 401k and $20,000 in the bank, right? A little bit less net worth, you paid some tax. So I think that one of the biggest places you can get some freedom is to make sure you're not overfunding retirement too soon.
0: Wow, that's interesting.
1: I mean, I've just seen it. And we just think, wow, that's and so this is where guys and gals, you know, I've seen guys, they're so impressed. Hey, honey, look here, I got all this money in retirement. She doesn't care. Yeah. Show me some cash.
0: Yeah, or show me some time.
1: Yeah, show me some time. Mm.
0: That's what we deal with here, Focus on the Family. It's typically that issue. The couples that don't have children, there's lots of reasons. You know, some might be a decision. I get it. I think you should. But Other couples can have kids, and, you know, they want kids. For those couples who are in that place, what can they do to invest in posterity when they're not going to be able to have children?
1: Well, look around. You know, maybe there's a parachurch, or maybe, you know, Young Life, or there's something at your church. You can invest in people. You can invest, maybe your neighbors. Use some of that financial capital to invest in something. Just keep your antenna up and ask God to show you. In fact, as Julie and I just had this happen just 2 days ago. This gal calls and says, hey, our septic is out. We're trying to have this women's ministry in our home, and I'm just hoping that the toilets work. We don't have the money. So just yesterday, Jim, this is a real life story. I told Julie, I said, write a check for $5,000 and send it to them and say, we want you to make sure you can still have ministry, and the toilets will flush. So when these women come over, she has 16 women coming to her home. Mm-hmm. So I would just say, if you don't have kids, just look around and have this generous mindset to where if you have the financial capability to do it, you know, instead of just building bigger piles, invest in stuff. So we invested in a septic yesterday.
0: I was going to give you credit for that. Not many donors are excited about investing in toilets. So,
1: well,
0: way to go.
1: Well, let me say one other thing about that. That's not deductible, Jim. And I would say to donors, it's okay. Some of the most fun generosity Julie and I do is not deductible, because you look around and find needs.
0: Yeah.
1: Maybe it's that waitress or the cleaning lady when you pick up your dry cleaning, whatever it is.
0: Let me ask you the one thing that I've seen in myself, and I think it's true of all of us. When you do that kind of giving, that kind of investing in the future, what benefit do you receive for that? I find that far more rewarding than just buying something.
1: Well, you know, we won't know the side of heaven, all the impact of our generosity, right? But, you know, it's mostly just knowing that you were obedient. I was sitting there on the couch Monday night with Julie, and we got this call, and I'm like, I said, I think we need to send him some money. She goes, yeah. I said, what are you thinking? So anyway, I just think we need to be obedient.
0: Yeah.
1: I just got a text. My son sent a text that he just shared with somebody. He was working out in college and challenged this guy to go to church. So now 14 years later, he got a thing, this guy saying he met his wife there. He knows the Lord. He got directions. You just never know.
0: Oh, that's great.
1: You just be obedient to where God has you with how you use your money and how you share the gospel, and just see what God does.
2: Go back a bit, Russ, to an earlier day where you and your wife were raising kids and you had those challenges. Did you have some bumps that you hit that kind of, through the school of hard knocks, you learned some lessons?
1: Yes, we did.
2: You're pretty passionate about
1: this. Yes, we did. Yeah. And this is where we just got caught up in the just the sports thing for kids, you know, and we find ourselves chasing our tail, right? Running here, running there, running over the place. And so we finally sat down one day and said, why are we doing this? Why don't we go camping, or why don't we spend some time on the weekends with the kids rather than running off to this? Because we just got caught up in it. So I think, John, we wrote our sports philosophy. And I would encourage folks to really think about that, especially when their kids are younger. Don't just get caught up in this this youth sports industrial complex.
2: And how did the kids respond to camping as opposed to sports?
1: They were only doing this stuff because we were taking them. They didn't care. They loved the camping a lot more. I wish I would have started it earlier. But, you know, we got our Saturdays back. We wrote our sports philosophy and gave us some more time. And so I think that was one of the biggest things that we were getting out of balance. Mm. Plus, we had to learn to say no to a lot of things. And so that was one thing I talked about in the book. No is a perfectly legitimate answer to things. And we talked about time replacement. One of the chapters in the book talks about time replacement. If we're going to say yes to something, what's going out?
2: Mm-hmm.
1: And it took a while because Julie and I are both type A, choleric, you know, producer type people. And so, but yeah, saying no to perfectly good things. And then writing our sports philosophy at that stage when they were 5 to 10 really helped us.
0: You know, sometimes with travel schedules, one of the things I did years ago when the boys were, you know, probably 8 and 6, right in that area, I realized I really don't have to have a busy summer travel schedule because most of the donors at Focus, and you can control speaking engagements and things like that. So I kind of put a hiatus on travel between Memorial Day and Labor Day. And it sank into my boys so well that I remember a March that was very busy. I traveled a lot. I think Troy was probably 11. Mm. And he said, oh, Dad, that's okay. Because I was feeling bad. Like, I'm not here much right now. He goes, oh, Dad, that's okay. We got the summer right around the corner.
1: Yeah.
0: I was like, okay, he got it. But he felt valued.
1: Yep.
0: Even though I was busy in March, he knew that May was around the corner and we'd start doing the family camping and those things. But finding ways to look through your children's eyes to say, how do they know I love them?
1: Mm-hmm. Well, and you, we talked about the sports things. Most of our education of our kids is as we cart them from one largely irrelevant activity to the next, that they look at the back of our heads.
2: Mm-hmm.
0: Yeah,
2: okay,
0: right.
1: And so that's not good. So this, the, you freeing up your schedule. That's why managing your money is to have more time, not more money. Free up your schedule, live in the older house longer, drive the older car longer, spend less than you make, live on one income, save the second income. All those things help you have more time.
0: Yeah.
1: And just being there. Like I said, kids, they just want, you know, think about it. You go to Africa, they don't have starter huts.
0: Right.
1: You know, and back to your illustration earlier, you know, about the playing with the boat. We were over there, and the kids were playing with a battery.
0: Yeah.
1: I mean, outside, and so I just think that it's time for a different perspective. And the perspective is, okay, why am I managing my money? To have more life, to get more time. So I can focus on spiritual and social capital being developed in my kids, not just financial capital. And the world's told you, no, you're only successful if you have a bigger house and the more you have and all that. And that's the other thing I had to learn. Joshua 1:8 says, this book of the law shall not depart from your mouth. You shall meditate on it day and night and be careful to according to all that is written in it, and then your way will be prosperous, and everything you do will have success. So, Jim, I used to read that and think, Joshua 1:8, I'm going to have money. But read it more slowly. What's the Bible say? Love your wife as Christ loved the church. You're successful. Deuteronomy 8, train up your kids. It says, do according to what's written in here, and then you're successful. So true success has nothing to do with money. Has to do with doing what the Bible says, which is love my wife, train up my children the way they should go, work heartily for my employer, Colossians 3:23. And so we have bought the wrong definition of success, which has really exacerbated the problem of balance. And so once I began to understand, wait a minute, I can be successful and not have money. Yeah, but see, our language betrays us. You go to church, they have a successful business. That person's successful. Do you ever go up and say, man, I'm seeing how you're raising your kids. I'm seeing, Jim, you were successful doing that summer thing. That was a real successful move on your part.
0: Yeah.
1: So that, we have to really realize that we have bought the world's lie. See, it's lie or truth, and the world says, you're successful if you have money. No, you're successful if you do what God's called you to do.
0: So developing that wisdom to be able to discern those truths, as an older man now, talk to your 25-year-old self.
2: Mm.
0: What are you saying to that younger appetite, the enticement to make money, which is going to take time, but realizing that's not the goal?
1: I would just say, let me just show you the end of the story. See, and what I've been sharing here, and the reason we wrote this book, I wrote this book as a timeout. Hey, manage your money so you don't get to the end of your life and sit like those guys that had $10 million in my office with tears streaming down their face.
0: No, Jim, relationship.
1: No, Jim, this is why I wrote the book, was to say, hey, everybody, timeout. You manage your money so that you don't get to the end of your life and have regrets. Because these people had regrets because they bought the lie that it was all about the money, my self-worth, my success, the more I have, the more content I'll be. And they bought that lie.
0: Yeah.
1: And I'm saying, if you're 20s, you get a chance to start off on the right path. But guess what? Julie and I didn't have a dining room table. We lived in an older house longer. You have to do things different than your friends, but you are not going to regret it. You are not going to regret it. I can guarantee that.
0: I so appreciate that. That was Gene and I. I mean, we slept on the floor. I'd come back from Japan. We got married. And I threw blankets on the floor, and I said, this is our futon. And we didn't have a dining room table for like a year and a half. We found one for $99.99.
1: Yep.
0: And it was just so we could sit and eat together. But it was slow growing. And I so appreciate that. And, Russ, what you've talked about, we need to tune down or turn down the world's voices to us to say, this is how we got to do it.
1: This is all about right thinking. And we either get our truth from the world or from the Word of God.
0: Yeah.
1: And the truth is that money is not a measure of self-worth. It's not a measure of success. It's not a measure of contentment. The truth is retirement is not the goal of working. The truth is your kids don't need all the stuff you didn't have. They need more of you.
0: Yeah.
1: And less of your stuff. And so since we bought those lies, though, and I talk about that in the book, we get out of balance.
0: Yeah.
1: And so the call is, hey, wait a minute, everybody. Let's just slow down. See, think about it. If you don't think you're trying to retire by 55 or 65, you have another 10 years you're thinking, then you don't have to put as much in retirement when you're 30.
0: Right.
1: And I would just say that that's the paradigm shift. I've been told, you know, this book's been out a while, that that's the paradigm shift. They said, wait a minute, this book's not about money. It's
0: right.
1: About my life. And I've had people say it's totally changed their paradigm and their way to think, because it's like they never thought that way. I'm a financial guy, right? I'm supposed to be talking about building bigger piles and managing it. No, no. You invest that pile in what's really going to count for eternity.
0: Mm. Russ, that sums it up. I mean, the title, Your Life Well Spent, is what it's all about. And I just want to say thank you for being with us today. Thank you for the reminder to do the right thing and to think the right way. And if you're in that spot, I don't care what decade you're in, the 20s, the 30s, the 60s, maybe even the 70s, we got to think differently about spending time. Yeah, as a grandparent, what are those grandkids going to remember about you? And this book is a great reminder on the things that we need to say and think about and do to invest in posterity, as Russ has said. So thanks for being with us.
1: Well, Jim, thanks. And I would just sum it up by saying, consider posterity investing in your financial planning, not just prosperity investing.
0: I love it. I love it. Get a copy, contact us, make a gift into the ministry here, and we'll send you a copy of the book as our way of saying thank you for investing in others.
2: 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And thanks for joining us today for Focus on the Family with Jim Daly. 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
7: There are tens of thousands of jobs in America, and each is critical to our national labor success. But it's fair to say that one job truly rises above them all. Those who labor in our military. Without them laboring to keep us free, all else would be in vain. We all know the story of the Great Wall of China. It was built to protect their nation. But after it was built and the enemy came, they went right through that wall. How? One soldier was bribed. He just opened the gate. The key to our great military success, the great character of the people. I thank God for our military. I'm Jerry Stewart, and that was One Moment in America.
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11: What?
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10: Perhaps it's best to start with the dictionary meaning.
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10: Compression is the process by which the working substance in a heat engine is made more compact.
11: Eugene.
10: It is also the engine cycle during which this process occurs.
11: Eugene!
10: What is it, Mr. Walton? 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
10: It isn't?
11: No, it's about compassion.
10: Compassion?
11: That's right.
10: But I don't have anything prepared for... I didn't read about... Oh, my. Oh, this is very embarrassing. I thought... I was certain I heard correctly, and now I've... On television, no less.
11: Now, if you're feeling sorry for Eugene right now, that's part of compassion. And that's also what we're going to talk about here on BTV. So stick around.
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11: So what is compassion anyway? Is it just feeling sorry for someone like we did for Eugene, or is it more? And why is it important for us to have and to practice?
10: I have it now. I'm all prepared. Compassion is a sympathetic consciousness of others' distress together with a desire to alleviate it.
11: Meaning?
10: Feeling sorry for someone.
11: We know, Eugene. We covered that already.
10: You did? But I thought I could help you, and now I didn't know that you... Oh, my!
11: Now, people have thought about compassion for a long time. In fact, in the 1600s, a famous playwright named William Shakespeare had this to say on the subject.
17: The quality of mercy is not strained. It droppeth as the gentle rain from heaven upon the place beneath. It is twice blessed. It blesseth him that gives and him that takes. It is enthroned in the hearts of kings. It is an attribute to God himself. And earthly power doth then show likest gods when mercy seasons justice.
11: Now you probably noticed that he used the word mercy, which is another part of compassion. You also probably noticed that it was hard to understand just about everything else he said. William Shakespeare wasn't the clearest guy in the world.
17: When Wilt thou pluck out mine beard and blow it in my face? I resent if thou thine insinuation, Popinjay.
11: You see what I mean. A better way to find out about compassion is to take a look at a few examples of it. And the best way to do that is, well, how else?
18: A story by Bernard.
11: In a little town, there lived a shoemaker named Marty.
19: Shoes of any kind, that's what I make. Pumps, sandals, boots, tennies, clogs. I make a wingtip that's to die for.
11: Marty's shop was a tiny room in a basement. There was only one window in the place, which gave him the eye-level view of the street.
19: What better way to see everybody's shoes?
11: Marty had always been a good man and a devout believer in God. But as he got older, he began to think more about how he could honor and draw closer to his heavenly Father.
19: Sure, I love shoes, but come on, they hardly compare to God. What are you thinking?
11: So each night, Marty read his Bible, then prayed earnestly that somehow, some way, he might see Jesus.
19: Now I lay me down to sleep. I pray the Lord my soul to keep. Lord, I know you don't make many physical appearances these days, but if it's possible, I sure would like to see you. Just once. Even a glimpse would be nice. Thanks.
11: One night after a particularly hard day's work, Marty was so exhausted he fell asleep in mid-prayer.
19: Now I lay me down to...
11: While he was sleeping, a voice said to him,
20: Marty... out your window tomorrow, and you shall see me.
11: The voice faded, and Marty jerked awake.
19: Was that you, Lord? Lord? Must have been a dream, but it seems so real. Look out my window, huh? That's silly. You're a silly man, Marty. Go back to sleep.
11: Marty snuggled under the covers and soon returned to Slumberland. But next morning, he couldn't get the voice out of his mind.
19: Maybe it was real.
11: And he set about his daily tasks, looking frequently out the window, just in case.
19: What's the matter with looking? Looking hurts nothing. What, I'm gonna miss the Lord? If he should walk down my street, give me a break.
11: It was a cold, snowy day, and as morning wore on, Marty saw the usual passers-by and people from the neighborhood, including an old soldier named Stephen who lived in a basement across the street. Marty knew Stephen traded his room for small chores.
19: Looks like he's gonna shovel the snow off the walk. Good, it needs it.
11: But Stephen only shoveled two scoops full of snow when Marty saw him stop and lean against the wall, too weak to continue. Marty felt sorry for the old soldier and called to him from his shop door.
19: Stephen, what are you doing? Come in here and warm yourself.
11: Filling two mugs with hot tea, Marty handed one to Stephen along with some crackers and cheese. Stephen devoured them hungrily.
19: Hey, slow down, Stephen. You want to make yourself sick?
21: Sorry, I haven't eaten in a while.
19: Well, there's plenty more. Take your time.
21: Thank you, Marty.
11: He took another bite and noticed Marty looking out the window.
21: Are you waiting for someone?
19: Sort of.
11: Marty sheepishly revealed his dream from the night before and told Stephen that, as silly as it seems, he's waiting for the Lord.
21: Well, I don't think it's silly at all. You go right on a looking.
11: And with that, Stephen downed the tea in his mug, then left to continue his work, refreshed and invigorated.
19: Goodbye, Stephen.
21: Goodbye, Marty.
19: Well, at least he agrees with me. Of course, he also talks to his shovel, but hey, support is support.
14: We interrupt this story about compassion to bring you a great act of compassion.
22: Mercy! Mercy! Have mercy on a blind beggar!
23: Oh, quiet, Bartimaeus. The master doesn't have time for the likes of you.
22: Jesus, son of David, have mercy on me. Mercy, son of David, mercy!
24: Bring him here.
23: Well, what do you know? Buck up, Bartimaeus, old boy. The master wants to see you. Come on. Ah, here he is, Master, Bartimaeus the beggar.
22: Have mercy on me, son of David.
24: What do you want me to do for you?
22: My sight, Master. I want my sight.
24: Go your way. Your faith has made you whole.
22: Oh, I can see. I can see. I can see. Oh, thank you, Jesus. Thank you. Oh, thank you. Yes, I can see.
14: We now return you to your regularly scheduled programming.
0: it's time for...
1: Who's Got Compassion?
0: Yes, it's Who's Got Compassion, the game show where contestants pit their knowledge against one another for fabulous prizes, all to answer the question...
1: Who's Got Compassion?
0: Our contestants this time are a young man from Maple Avenue, Sam.
2: Hi.
0: And three-time returning champion, Courtney.
2: Yay!
0: And now here's the host of Who's Got Compassion, the one, the only, Dale Martwinkle. Welcome, Dale.
3: Welcome to the show, everyone. For those of you who may not know how we play our game, I'm going to give the contestants a series of one or two-word clues about famous incidents of compassion. From those clues, they have to tell me the name of the incident, the story behind the incident, and most important, the person or persons in the story who's got compassion. Contestants, do you understand the rules?
5: We sure do.
2: Sure do.
3: Then let's get started. Here are your first set of clues. The Bible, Old Testament, river, bulrushes, basket. Yes, Courtney?
2: Baby Moses?
3: Right. And the story?
2: The children of Israel lived for many years in the land of Egypt. The Pharaoh didn't like the fact that the Hebrews had become such a large nation, so he ordered that they be made slaves.
25: Oh!
2: Then he commanded that all newborn Hebrew boys be thrown into the Nile River.
25: No! No! No!
2: But baby Moses' mother made a basket from bulrushes, waterproofed it with tar, then put Moses in it and put it in the river. One of Pharaoh's daughters saw the basket and sent a servant to fetch it. When she opened it, there was the baby. She was filled with love and took him to the palace to live as her own child.
3: So, who's got compassion?
2: Pharaoh's daughter.
3: You're absolutely right. Okay, contestants, here's your next set of clues. The Bible. Yes, Sam?
2: The Good Samaritan?
3: Oh, no. I'm sorry, Sam. Although that is a very good example of compassion, it's just not the one we're looking for here.
2: Rats.
3: Let's continue on with the clues. Old Testament. A king. Yes, Sam?
2: King Saul and David? You know, when David saved his life in the cave?
3: No, sorry, Sam. That's also not what we're looking for.
2: Double rats.
3: Okay, so far we have the Bible, Old Testament, and a king. Here are the rest of the clues. Friendship, crippled, son. Yes, Courtney?
2: Is it Mephibosheth?
3: That's right.
26: Who?
2: Mephibosheth.
26: Oh!
2: See, when the shepherd David became king, the first thing he did was defeat his enemies. Then he wondered if there was anyone still living from Saul's family.
27: I wonder if there's anyone still living from Saul's family.
2: He found out that Jonathan, Saul's son and David's best friend, had a son named Mephibosheth.
26: Who?
2: Mephibosheth.
26: Oh.
2: Who was still alive, but crippled in both feet. David sent for him and gave him all the lands and property that belonged to Jonathan and Saul.
27: I hereby grant all the lands and property that belonged to Jonathan and Saul back to Mephibosheth.
2: Who?
26: Mephibosheth!
2: Oh. And from then on, he lived in the palace and ate at the king's table.
3: So, who's got compassion?
2: King David!
3: Right again!
2: Triple rat!
14: And now, back to Bernard's story about compassion.
28: Marty sat back down to work, still looking out the window periodically, hoping to see the Savior pass by. After a while, he saw a woman stop at the wall across the street. She was a stranger, poorly dressed and carrying a baby in her arms. She stood with her back to the icy wind, trying to shield her baby from the cold. Marty bounded out of his door and ran over to her.
29: Hey, you lady! Here with your baby in the cold. Come inside, for goodness sake.
28: They all went back inside Marty's shop, where he sat the young woman down by the stove.
29: You get warm while I get some food ready for you and the baby.
30: Oh, thank you, kind sir. We haven't eaten since yesterday.
28: Marty brought out some soup for the woman and porridge for the baby.
29: Get that dig in.
30: Oh, but my baby.
29: Don't worry, I'll feed him. I know how to handle babies. I've had kids of my own. Although they never write a call now. They're all big doctors and lawyers. And do they have time for the old man? But I'm rambling. You go ahead and eat.
28: The woman thanked God and then ate as Marty tended the baby.
29: You mind if I ask you a question?
30: Go ahead.
29: Why are you wearing summer clothes in the dead of winter? Don't you have anything warmer?
30: No, I don't. I had to pawn my coat for $5 last week.
28: Marty handed her the baby, then went to his closet and brought back an old cloak.
29: Here,
28: he said, handing it to the woman.
29: Wrap the baby in this. It'll keep him warm.
28: Marty then fished in his pocket and pulled out a $5 bill.
30: Oh, no, sir, I couldn't.
29: Yes, you can. Don't be ridiculous. What are you going to do, walk around until you freeze to death? Take it. Get your coat out of hock.
28: The woman stared at the gifts in shock, then burst into tears.
30: Oh, God bless you, sir. God bless you.
28: That said, she took the cloak and money, picked up the baby, and left.
29: Guess she's not one for long goodbyes.
30: Oh, and goodbye.
0: We interrupt Bernard's story about compassion again to bring you this word from, Bernard.
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0: And now it's time for Did You Know?
2: Did you know that in the Bible there are several words used to describe compassion and mercy, including kindness, loving kindness, goodness, grace, favor, pity, and steadfast love?
6: No, but did you know that one meaning of the Greek word for compassion is to be moved down to the pit of your stomach? Sort of like having a gut feeling.
0: Well, you know it now, and don't you forget it!
28: We know that many great people practice compassion. That means it must be important, but why? Why should we practice compassion?
3: Let's move on to the third set of clues. These will be a little bit harder.
6: Harder?
3: Ancient Rome. A slave. A thorn. A lame paw. Friendship. Yes, Courtney?
2: Is it Androcles and the Lion?
3: Yes, and the story.
2: Androcles was a slave in Rome who ran away and hid in a cave. One day, a lion came into the cave. Androcles thought the lion would eat it. But instead, the lion limped as he walked. Androcles looked at the lion's paw and found a thorn in it. He removed the thorn, and the two became great friends. But one day, while the lion was out hunting, soldiers came to the cave and found Androcles.
10: Oi! Here he is!
2: They took him back to be torn apart by a wild beast in the arena. When they opened the arena doors, who should run in but the lion? He had been captured too! They rushed together, full of happiness at being reunited. Androcles hugged the lion, and the lion licked Androcles. And they were both spared from death.
3: So, who's got compassion?
2: Anticles and the lion.
3: You're absolutely right.
28: That's one reason why we should have compassion. If we expect it from others, we have to give it ourselves. It's called the golden rule.
26: Do unto others as you would have others do unto you.
28: But is that the only reason to practice compassion so that we can get something out of it? No, there's a much deeper and greater reason. And that reason is...
11: We interrupt Bernard's explanation about compassion to bring you the conclusion of his story about compassion.
28: Once the young woman and her baby left, Marty got back to work, glancing frequently out the window in hopes that Jesus would pass by. Soon he saw an old woman walking home from the market, pulling behind her a small wagon of groceries. In the wagon was a sack of apples.
12: Now where did she get apples in the dead of winter?
28: The woman stopped momentarily to tie her shoe, and when she did, a boy in a tattered cap sneaked up behind her, snatched an apple out of the bag, and tried to sneak away.
12: Uh-oh. I see a bad moon arising.
28: But before he could, the woman grabbed his sleeve.
12: I knew it.
28: The boy tried to escape, but the woman held on to him and knocked his cap off his head, grabbing a handful of hair in the process. Marty bolted out of his shop and ran up to the woman and the boy.
12: Woman, learn to forgive. Can't you both just get along?
13: I'll make him think get along. Steal from me, will you? Call the police.
6: No, no, please don't arrest me. I'm the only provider for my mother and sister. Without me, they'll starve.
13: Well, that serves you and them right. You ought to be whipped for what you've done.
6: No.
12: Woman, that's the way we do things. But that's not the way God does them. If he should be whipped for stealing an apple, what should be done to us for our sins?
28: The woman took a step back as Marty continued.
12: God wants us to forgive or else we won't be forgiven. That means everyone, a thoughtless youngster most of all.
28: There was a long pause. Finally, the woman shook her head and sighed.
13: I know what you say is right and true, but youngsters are terribly spoiled these days.
12: Then we old ones have to show them better, huh?
13: Well, yes, I suppose, of course. Don't fret, child. All is forgiven.
28: She patted him on the shoulder, then started off, pulling her wagon behind her. Suddenly, the boy ran after her.
6: Wait!
28: The woman stopped.
13: Yes?
6: I'm going that way. May I... pull the wagon for you?
13: Well, that would be very nice, young man. Thank you.
28: Marty watched them go, then sighed.
12: I'm getting too old for this stuff.
28: He went back to his shop, but by now the light had gone and he couldn't see well enough to continue. So he ate dinner, got into bed, read his Bible, and prayed.
12: Me again, Lord. Sorry I was so silly today for believing in a dream that I would see you and everything. You know, an old man, and sometimes we hope when we should know better. Still, it would have been nice to... well, you know, not that I'm complaining. Anyway, amen.
28: Soon he fell asleep. While he was sleeping, the voice again came to him.
24: Marty. Marty.
28: But this time, Marty answered.
12: Lord, is that you?
24: Marty.
12: I looked for you all day, Lord, but you never came. Not that I'm complaining, but what gives?
24: Martin. Martin, don't you know me? It is I.
28: Suddenly, out of the darkness stepped old Stephen, who smiled, then vanished.
15: It is I.
28: And out of the darkness stepped the young mother and her child. The mother smiled, the baby laughed. Then they too vanished.
15: It is I.
28: Once again, out of the darkness stepped the old woman and the boy, who both smiled and then vanished.
15: It is I.
28: Marty looked confused.
12: Pardon me, Lord, I'm sorry, but I don't get it.
24: Marty, I was hungry and you gave me food. I was thirsty and you gave me drink. I was a stranger and you took me in, naked, and you clothed me. Inasmuch as you did this unto the least of these, my brothers,

0: Did you catch it? It was right there at the end. The best reason of all for us to practice compassion. In fact, Shakespeare said it at the end of his speech.
1: I didst?
2: Yes.
1: Huh? Knew it well, did I, and well spoken twas. Just what didst I say?
0: That mercy is an attribute to God himself, and earthly power doth then show like as God's when mercy seasons justice.
1: Yes, of course, but what dost it mean? The clearest man in the world I am not, as thou well knowest.
0: It simply means that when we practice compassion, it brings us closer to God. In fact, we're showing it to Jesus himself, which is only fitting since he showed us the greatest act of compassion in history, John 3:16. For God so loved the world, he gave his only begotten Son, that whoever would believe in him should not perish, but have eternal life.
3: Now that's a great reason.
0: It certainly is.

0: That's the way we'd like to be treated, isn't it? Well, that's all for this time. If you have any suggestions or ideas for future BTV shows, send them to me here in Odyssey. 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Music by John Campbell. 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
6: Radio News, I'm Anthony Lucero. 6 months into the Iran war, the conflict has settled into a stalemate. Iran's government says they survived the initial Israeli-U.S. campaign, while Trump has shifted from airstrikes towards economic pressure and a blockade. A judge is approving an over $72 million settlement between Jeffrey Epstein's victims and the Bank of America.
7: The bank is the third financial institution to publicly reach a settlement like this. The women, who sued collectively under the pseudonym Jane Doe, accused Bank of America of ignoring Epstein's suspicious transactions. Epstein died by suicide in 2019 while awaiting trial for his sex trafficking crimes. Bank of America agreed to settle the lawsuit earlier this year while still saying it did not facilitate Epstein's crimes. I'm Matt Mattinson.
8: At the closing bell, the Dow Jones Industrial Average lost 9 points. The S&P 500 fell 19 points. The NASDAQ dropped 138 points. I'm Levon Putney.
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9: In our KCIS Seattle area forecast, partly cloudy this evening, becoming mostly cloudy with a slight chance of rain late this evening and a chance of rain overnight. Cloudy tomorrow morning with rain at times, then partly sunny with a chance of showers and a slight chance of thunderstorms tomorrow afternoon. Mostly cloudy tomorrow night and Sunday, and mostly sunny on Monday. Our lows tonight in the 50s, highs tomorrow and Sunday in the 60s to lower 70s, and low to mid 70s on Monday.
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11: Hi, this is Robert Jeffress, and I'm glad to study God's Word with you every day on this Bible teaching program. 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And it's that final judgment that we've come to in our study of the book of Revelation. 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
12: Welcome to Pathway to Victory with author and pastor Dr. Robert Jeffress. Saint or sinner, rich or poor, none of us escapes this earth alive. But some people will experience a second death, a fate even more permanent and terrifying than being buried 6 feet under. Today on Pathway to Victory,

0: Dr. Robert Jeffress describes the ultimate destiny of all who die apart from faith in Jesus Christ. But first, let's take a moment to hear some important ministry updates.
1: Thanks, David, and welcome again to Pathway to Victory. I don't know of anything that expands our respect for God's majesty quite like the ocean. Well, this coming May 2027, I want you to join me on the Pathway to Victory Journeys of Paul Mediterranean Cruise. The spectacular beauty, the warm sea breeze, and the fellowship with other Christians will restore your soul and create memories for a lifetime. The dates for this exquisite Mediterranean cruise are May 14th through 23rd, 2027. 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Well, this coming Monday marks the conclusion of our study in the book of Revelation that started the first week of August. We've had quite an adventure together, watching the triumphant glory of Jesus unfold right before our very eyes. I'll remind you that I've written a commentary that captures our study in Revelation. It's called Final Conquest. This book represents a lifetime of personal study, and now you can request a copy for your personal library. When you give a generous gift to support the ministry of Pathway to Victory, I'd be pleased to expedite a copy to your home. But please get in touch right away, while there's still time. We're in the final stretch of Revelation, and today we're looking at the 20th chapter. Turn there with me as I present a sobering message that I called the Final Judgment.
2: In 1992, Robert Alton Harris, a man convicted of murder in California, was finally executed. He had spent 14 years on death row before his execution. Why so long? Well, an endless series of appeals and stays kept the sentence from being executed. Finally, the prisoner was executed 14 years after the crime. You know, there are many weaknesses in our judicial system, but perhaps the greatest one is this. There is no such thing as a swift and certain judgment for those who are guilty. The mistake we make, though, is assuming that God's justice is just as arbitrary as our justice system is. We get the idea that, sure, God wished everybody would come to know Christ as Savior. I know God has said those who die without Christ are going to hell, but perhaps, just maybe, at the final moment, God will pronounce a pardon for everyone and welcome everyone into heaven. But God is not like we are. The Bible tells us there is a final judgment coming for all those who don't know Christ without any promise of pardon or parole. And it's that final judgment that we've come to in our study of the book of Revelation. John describes the final judgment of the unsaved in one of the most terrifying passages of all the Bible. John describes a curious happening that occurs at the end of the millennium. If you have your Bibles, turn to Revelation chapter 20, beginning with verse 7. And when the 1,000 years are completed, Satan will be released from prison. In fact, verse 3 says he must be released after the 1,000 years. Why? To lead one final rebellion. Look at verse 8. Who are the participants in this rebellion? Satan will come out to deceive the nations which are in the four corners of the earth, Gog and Magog, to gather them together for the war. The number of them is like the sand of the seashore. Now, the terms Gog and Magog, sometimes in the Bible, refer to specific nations, but here it's just a generic reference showing that there will be people from every nation of the world who will choose to rebel against God. This is the final rebellion of man against God. Now, remember, this happens at the end of the millennium. So the natural question is, who is it at the end of the millennium that would choose to rebel against God and follow Satan? Well, the answer to that is found when you understand there are two different groups of believers who enter the millennium. One group is going to be people like us who have already received their resurrection bodies. We received it either at the rapture of the church, or if you're saved during the tribulation and you're martyred, you'll receive it at the second coming of Christ. But there'll be a whole group of us who are in our resurrection bodies. But the second group of people who enter the millennium are those who enter into their natural bodies. These are people who were saved during the tribulation. They weren't martyred. They survived the tribulation with their faith intact and their bodies intact. And God doesn't kill them at the end of the tribulation. They enter the millennium in their natural bodies. And so there'll be two groups. And it is those Christians in their natural bodies who do what people do in their natural bodies. They get married. They procreate. They have children. And so there will be people born during the millennium. And it's these people born during that 1,000-year period of time will have to face the decision we all face, and that is whether or not to follow God or Satan. And strangely, there will be some people born during the millennium who will actually choose, after experiencing the rule of Christ, the perfect rule of Christ, they will choose to follow Satan in that final rebellion. The only explanation for those who rebel against God are going to be the children of those who are born during the millennium. Look at the result of this rebellion. Verse 9, and they came up on the broad plain of the earth and surrounded the camp of the saints in the beloved city, and fire came down from heaven and devoured them. They are judged in an instant because of their rebellion against God. And then notice in verse 10, the judgment of Satan. And the devil who deceived them was thrown into the lake of fire, where the beast and the false prophet are also, and they will be tormented day and night forever and ever. The beast and the false prophet had been put into the lake of fire 1,000 years before this occurs. 1,000 years after they have been placed in the lake of fire and Satan is put there, John says it's the same place where the beast and false prophet are. Not where they were. It's where they are. They continue to live in that lake of fire 1,000 years later, and they will be tormented there day and night forever and ever and ever. And as we'll see in a moment, that is going to be the same place where non-Christians spend eternity. They will be tormented there day and night forever and ever. That word translated forever is the Greek word aionon. They will be tormented forever and ever and ever. The awful, terrible truth about hell is this. When somebody has spent 10 billion trillion years suffering that indescribable torment, after 10 billion trillion years, that occupant of hell will not have reduced by 1 second the time he has left to spend there. That is the terrible, awful truth about the lake of fire, Gehenna. It's the ultimate destination of Satan. But sadly, Satan, the beast, the false prophet are not the only occupants there. Look at verse 11, the great white throne judgment that will send unbelievers to that terrible place as well. Chapter 20, verse 11. John says, then I saw a great white throne and him who sat upon it, from whose presence earth and heaven fled away and no place was found for them. You know, there are many references to the throne of God in the book of Revelation. We see 30 references. Remember in chapter 4, the rainbow that surrounded the throne, the 24 elders, the church. We saw the lightning flashes signaling God's judgment. The rainbow symbolizing the promises of God. That was the throne of God, but this is a different throne. It's a single solitary throne suspended in outer space. The earth, The heavens have passed away. They've already been destroyed by this time after Satan's final rebellion. And John says, and I saw him who sat upon the throne. The one who sat upon the throne was not God the Father. It is Jesus Christ, the Son. Remember in John 5:22, the Bible says, Jesus said, for the Father judges no man, but has committed all judgment unto the Son. Have you ever heard people say, well, I don't believe in a Jesus who would judge people. Well, you don't believe in the Jesus of the Bible. Jesus is going to preside over this final great white throne judgment. In Acts 17:31, Luke says, God has fixed a day in which he will judge the world in righteousness through a man he has appointed. And that man is Christ Jesus. Who are the subjects of this great white throne judgment? Look at verse 12 and verse 13. And I saw the dead, the great and the small, standing before the throne. And the sea gave up the dead which were in it. And earth, death and Hades gave up the dead which were in them. And they were judged, every one of them, according to their deeds. And by the way, will you notice this reference here? I saw the great and the small. Doesn't matter who you are. The president or a prostitute, the governor or a gunman, the mayor or a murderer, it doesn't matter to God. There he is no respecter of persons. Anyone who dies apart from faith in Jesus Christ will be the subject of this great white throne judgment. And what is the basis of the judgment? Verse 12, and the books were opened, and another book was opened, which is the book of life, and the dead, the unsaved, that is, were judged from the things which were written in the books according to their deeds. Then death and Hades were thrown into the lake of fire. This is the second death, the lake of fire. They are judged according to the books. Now, please stay with me on this. So important you understand this. Did you know God keeps two sets of books, so to speak? There are the books. And there is the book. The book is the Lamb's book of life that records the name of everyone who's ever trusted in Christ as Savior. We saw it in chapter 3. The names in that book were written down before the foundation of the world. That's the book of life. But it says the unsaved were judged according to the books, that is, according to their deeds. Why are non-Christians judged by their works? Two reasons. First of all, because they've chosen to be judged by their works. The unbeliever is somebody who said, I don't need that gift of forgiveness that Christ offers. I don't need his grace. If he died for my sins, he needn't have bothered, as Ted Turner once said. If a few girlfriends and a few drinks are going to send you to hell, so be it, the great billionaire said. That's what the unbeliever says. I don't need the grace of God. I'll roll the dice. I'm good enough to get into heaven. God says, fine, we'll judge you just like you want to be judged by your works. The only problem with that is the standard of our works is not other people. It's Jesus Christ himself. He's the standard by which everybody is judged. And unless your righteousness meets his righteousness, you fall short. The reason the unsaved are judged by their works is because they've chosen to be. The second reason is their works will determine the kind of hell that they experience. I bet you haven't heard this before. We've already seen there are degrees of heaven. After we're saved, what kind of life we lead determines the kind of heaven that we experience. We've talked at length about rewards in heaven. But did you know there are degrees of hell as well? And that's why unbelievers will be judged by their works to discover what kind of hell they will experience. You say, Pastor, you've gone off the deep end. We knew it was going to happen sometime. You've gone off the deep end. Where do you find degrees of hell in the Bible? Well, one place is in the Gospel of Luke. Jesus talked about it. Do you remember the story he told about the slave who was judged by his master? This is one of the most interesting and frequently overlooked passages in the Bible. Luke 12, verses 47 to 48. Jesus said, and that slave who knew his master's will and did not get ready or act in according with that will receive many lashes. But the one who did not know it and committed deeds worthy of a flogging will receive but a few lashes. From everyone who has been given much, much will be required. And to whom they entrusted much, of him they will ask all the more. Jesus said a slave who knows exactly what the master wants him to do, but decides not to do it, he's worthy of severe punishment, many lashes. But the one who disobeys the master's will, but never really had knowledge of that will, he'll receive a few lashes. In other words, the judgment will be based on how much knowledge he had. Now, both receive lashes. Some receive more than others. Now, don't misinterpret this. The least degree of hell is still going to be horrible. Every unbeliever is sent to the lake of fire, but there are degrees of hell based on the revelation, the knowledge we have. By the way, that means every one of you sitting here today, every one of you watching on television, you are without excuse. Much is required of you because you have heard the true gospel of Jesus Christ. That's the basis of our judgment. The unbelievers will be judged according to their works. And what is the result of that judgment? Look at this, verse 15. And if anyone's name was not written in the book of the life, he was thrown into the lake of fire. Jesus called this place Gehenna, the Valley of Hinnom. Those of you who have been to Israel, you've been there before, no doubt. You know it's located outside the walls of Jerusalem. It was a garbage dump for Jerusalem for many, many years. It was a place the sewage, the refuse would be dumped. It was a place where criminals' bodies after they were crucified or executed would have been left to decay. In the Old Testament times, that same valley was the site where Israelites, following the pagan god Moloch, would burn their infant children alive. It was a horrible place. In fact, Jesus described it as a place just like Gehenna, hell, of weeping and wailing and of gnashing of teeth. There was no more cursed place than Gehenna. And it is that place, Jesus said, that best describes the endless, eternal weeping and wailing and gnashing of teeth that awaits those who die without Christ. And listen to me, ladies and gentlemen, it is that place that Jesus died to save you from. You know, I have to do some sad things as a pastor, but there's nothing sadder that I do than having to visit with a family who has lost a loved one who is not a Christian. Because in all integrity, all honesty, I have absolutely no hope to offer them about their loved one, because there is no hope for their loved one. They have died apart from Christ. Why would anyone reject the grace of Jesus Christ? Why would anyone say, I would rather be damned than go to hell than ever trust Jesus for my forgiveness? Why would any sane person say such a thing? There's only one reason. Verse 10, they have been deceived by Satan. Satan has placed a veil over their eyes where they cannot see the truth. And ladies and gentlemen, that's why we do what we do as First Baptist Church Dallas. That's why we pray. That's why we preach. That's why we witness. That's why we sacrifice our money. That's why we build these buildings, all so that people might come to know Christ as Savior and be saved from that horrible, horrible future that awaits those who die without Christ. Have you taken advantage of that gift of salvation? Have you done it yet? Let me tell you, there is no hope for Satan. There has been no provision for his forgiveness or salvation. His destination is certain. But if you're not a Christian yet, there is a provision for your salvation. Right now is the time to change your eternal destiny. Can I share a personal word with you? I preached this passage over the last 40 years many, many times, but I've never had this experience before. I was preparing the message in my study this week, and at one point, I was so overwhelmed by what I was reading and thinking about and preparing to share for you that I shut my Bible and I knelt down by my chair and I said, God, I don't want to go to hell. Please, Lord, save me from this terrible, terrible place. I believe Jesus is my only hope, and I'm trusting in him to save me, forgive me, to save me from that judgment I know I deserve. Save me, dear Lord, please save me. You may say, well, Pastor, I thought you told us you did that when you were 5 years old. Why would you do that again? Because I want to be sure. I want to be absolutely sure that I want to be in that place called heaven. Regardless of what I've done or haven't done in the past, I want to know right now that I've done what the Bible says I must do to be saved. Are you sure? Instead of unraveling what you may or may not have done in the past, why not now say, God, save me. Save me, forgive me. Usher me into your presence that day that I die so that I can be with you forever and ever and ever. The Bible promises, whoever calls on the name of the Lord shall be saved.
1: Over the years, I found that Christians are often intimidated by the book of Revelation. The sensational imagery feels foreign, and yet it's absolutely essential that we have a grasp on this final book in the Bible and the warnings we receive about the last days. As I mentioned earlier, I've written a best-selling book to help you understand the mysteries of the revelation given to John. It's called Final Conquest, and the final day to request a copy is Monday. This book is by far the most comprehensive one I've written about Bible prophecy. In my book, we'll walk together through every chapter in Revelation so that you have a firm grasp on the essential storyline and how this biblical account impacts your life today. Plus, when you respond right now, I'll also include the booklet I've written for you called The Major Characters of the End Times. It's the perfect tool to have alongside my book on Revelation because it'll help you understand the key figures in the end times. And it's printed in a large font, making this booklet readable and easy to understand. 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
3: 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Box 223-609, Dallas, Texas, 75222. That's P.O. Box 223-609, Dallas, Texas, 75222. I'm David J. Mullins. When Jesus ascended into heaven, he promised that he was going to prepare a place for those who put their faith in him. And next time, Dr. Jeffress will teach from a wonderful passage that describes the glories of heaven. 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
6: When Simon Peter rebuked the Lord Jesus and said to the Lord Jesus concerning the cross, "No, Lord, be it far from you. You'll not die on that cross." Jesus Christ said to Simon Peter, "Get thee behind me, Satan, for thou art an offense unto me." Now, was Jesus calling Simon Peter Satan? Of course not. Jesus knew better than that. But Jesus looked beyond the Simon Peter and saw where the battle was. Now, you know what the devil loves to do? The devil loves to get us fighting with flesh and blood. Our problem is not in Hollywood nor in the White House. We're at war with Satan. Our warfare is with Satan himself. We are not wrestling with flesh and blood. And the reason that we're losing the fight is we're not showing up for it.
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10: What do all these people need? Young people, middle-aged people, older people. They all need a word of encouragement. They need to know that their lives matter.
11: People tend to listen to matters we talk about when what we talk about matters to them. Today, Pastor Greg Laurie says encouragement is always welcome.
10: There's nothing as refreshing as an encouraging word or deed. It's like a fresh drink of water on a hot summer.

0: gospel can be an uncomfortable message. It's a message of sin and its consequences, but of course the remedy found in the Lord's sacrifice. But that discussion can be so effective in an atmosphere of encouragement. It's what their heart needs, wrapped in what their heart wants. And today on A New Beginning, Pastor Greg Laurie points out how to be an encourager in the tradition of Barnabas. As we study the book of Acts today, we'll see how we can follow in his reassuring footsteps.
1: So I heard about a group of frogs that were walking through the forest. Why, you're laughing already. I haven't even told the story yet. Anyway, a group of frogs are walking through the forest, and two of the frogs fall into this pit. The other frogs look over the side, and they yell to the frogs at the bottom of the pit, "You're as good as dead. You're never going to get out of there." Well, the frogs didn't want to stay in the pit, and they started to jump and jump and jump. And the frogs up on the top said, "You're not going to make it. You're not going to get up here. You're never going to get out of that pit. You're going to die." And one of the frogs got so discouraged, he just laid down and died. But the other frog would not give up. He kept jumping, jumping, jumping, jumping. Finally, he jumps out of the pit. The other frogs say, "Didn't you hear us? We told you you couldn't get out of the pit." He said, "Sorry, I'm hard of hearing, and I thought you were cheering for me." This is a true story. And then I stepped on the frog and killed him. No, I did not. That's sad, isn't it? It's all fake. Okay. I bring this up because we live in a time now where there's just so much discouragement. So many people discouraging you and me each and every day. If you don't believe me, just go on social media. All the trolls out there with their anger and hostility and attacks. You'll never make it. You'll never succeed. You'll never be the person you want to be. They bully you online, and on it goes. And this is why so many people are affected in an adverse way. I think it's affecting the mental health of our nation, especially young people. Depression rates among 14 to 17 year olds has grown 60% from 2009 to 2017. That's really a lot. Suicide rates among young people have doubled in a decade. And 43% of millennials and Gen Zs are very concerned about their mental health. But it's not just young people that are facing this depression. It's affecting older people too. People who are getting on in years feel left out, forgotten, unappreciated. They're seeking hope, wanting their lives to matter because they're dealing with struggles. Maybe their health is failing. Maybe they've lost a mate, or they're struggling with some kind of an illness. Suicide is up among older folks as well. Men who are 65 or older are the highest risk of suicide today. Adults 85 and older are the second most likely age group to die from suicide. So what do all these people need? Young people, middle-aged people, older people. They all need a word of encouragement. They need to know that their lives matter. I can still remember discouraging things that were said to me as a kid. When I was in high school, I didn't get very good grades, I have to tell you. And so one teacher wrote this little commentary on my report card right next to D, C, D, F, etc. Greg Laurie spends too much time sitting in the classroom, staring at the window, daydreaming and drawing cartoons. And then she offered this encouraging word: "He will never amount to anything." Thank you for those encouraging words. When I was in elementary school, I became a little bit of a troublemaker. I was sent to military school for a few years, and boy, I tell you what, they got me in shape. I mean, I was on the honor roll. I was a good cadet, marching around in my little uniform. But then when I got out of military school and went into the public school system of California and realized how much I could get away with, I went from honor roll student cadet to juvenile delinquent. And it was so bad that one teacher in a classroom next to mine, hearing of the constant harassment I dealt toward my teacher, said to her class, "I'd like to take Greg Laurie and bury him up to his neck in the sand in the blazing sun and watch the ants eat him alive." The kids told me this after the class, and I actually thought that was kind of cool. I don't know what was... Really? She said that about me? But, you know, encouragement really matters. So I want to talk about a guy in the book of Acts that was known for encouraging others. Actually, his given name was Joseph, but he was given a nickname. And his nickname was Barnabas, which means the son of encouragement, or another way to translate it, he was known basically as Mr. Encouragement. Mr. Encouragement. I love that. And he steps in at a critical time in the life of the Apostle Paul. Before he was the Apostle Paul, when he was still Saul, the notorious Christian killer, the man who hunted down followers of Jesus Christ, the man who met Christ on the road to Damascus. The problem was a lot of people weren't buying it. They weren't believing that Saul was actually now a Christian. Enter Barnabas. Enter Mr. Encouragement. Barnabas says, "Oh, you're a believer for sure. I've talked to you. I know your conversion is real." That brings me to point number one. An encourager sees the potential in others and cheers them on. So Barnabas, Mr. Encouragement, takes Saul of Tarsus under his wing and encourages him. And he even says, "Let's go on the road together. Let's go share the gospel together." So Barnabas is helping Saul. He's discipling Saul. He's teaching Saul later to become Paul. He sees the potential. Acts chapter 9, verse 26. Go back a few verses, chapters. "When Saul arrived in Jerusalem, he tried to meet with the believers, but they were all afraid of him, and they did not believe that he had truly become a believer. Then Barnabas brought him to the apostles and told them, 'Saul had seen the Lord on the road to Damascus, and the Lord had spoken to Saul, and he told them that Saul had preached boldly in the name of Jesus.'" I love that. So Barnabas takes his credibility, and he had a lot of it. He was loved by everybody. And he put it on the line for the newly converted Saul to, "Listen, I'm vouching for this guy. He's a real Christian." And that's something that we all need in life. We need a Barnabas. Or you need to be a Barnabas. Let me say that again. We all need a Barnabas or an encourager. Or we need to be a Barnabas encouraging others. And your words matter, and your encouragement matters. And let's review the Great Commission. Jesus speaking, "Go into all the world and make disciples of all nations, baptizing them in the name of the Father, Son, and the Holy Spirit, teaching them to observe all things that I have commanded you, and lo, I am with you even to the end of the age." It's given to every Christian. It's given to you. It's given to me. And it's interesting because in that statement, "Lo, I am with you even to the end of the age," contextually in the original language, it's implying that Jesus will be with us in a special way when we're fulfilling the Great Commission. That's not to say he won't be with us all the time, because he said, "I'll never leave you or forsake you." But it is to say, Jesus speaking, "I will be with you when you do this. I will open doors for you. I will put words in your mouth. I will direct you to the right people. I'll be with you." So your job, your mission, should you decide to accept it, is to go and make disciples, teaching them to observe all things that I have commanded you. So Barnabas did this for the newly converted Saul. And God wants you to do this for somebody else. Because there are people that need your help right now. People that are hurting. People that have fallen spiritually. James 5:19 says, "Brothers, if any of you should wander from the truth and someone should bring him back, remember that whoever turns a sinner from the error of his way will save him from death and cover a multitude of sins." I love that.
0: Pastor Greg Laurie will have the second half of his message in just a moment.
1: You know, I've heard people describe a trip to Israel as seeing the Bible actually come to life. Hey, everybody, Greg Laurie. And I've been to Israel many times, and I've led a lot of tours, and I have to say that's absolutely true. Listen, when you're walking on the same stones that Jesus himself walked on, well, that's something that's enriching to your faith. It's not just a travel experience. It actually energizes and enhances your study of the Bible. Think of it this way. It's a vacation with a purpose. And we're going to be taking a tour of Israel April 6th to 15th, 2027. You can find out more at israel.harvest.org.
2: 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Well, we're getting some good counsel on the importance of encouragement today. Pastor Greg continues his study based in Acts chapter 11.
1: Now, sometimes what people need is just a friend. You don't have to know all the answers. We think, I have to be a theologian. No, you don't. You can get on the job training. You can learn what you need to learn as you need it, but you can get in there and just engage in what I like to describe as a ministry of presence, just being there. Let's say someone's in a hospital room and they're in pain and they're in need. Sometimes just being there, you don't need a sermon. Everything isn't a sermon. You might be surprised to hear me say that because I'm a preacher, right? But there's a time to sermonize, and then there's a time to just empathize and just care and offer the appropriate scriptures at the right time. And here's another thing to think about. Whatever you're going through in life is preparing you for something else, and he can take the pain of your life and use it. Look, I wouldn't wish my childhood on anyone, but now I use it as a tool to help other people because they'll tell me about their upbringing, and I'll say, well, here was my upbringing, and here's what God did for me, and he can do this for you. And having my son go to be with the Lord in 2008, if I could bring him back, I would do it in a moment. But I realized that this happened. I don't know why it happened, but I will not waste my pain. And I use it as a tool now to help other people who've heard the devastating news that their child has died or their spouse has died or a loved one has died. And so I know that I can come and just help them through that. I don't really have that much to say, but if I can in some way, shape, or form help them through that difficult time, that's what I want to do. We all want to be that encourager because there's nothing as refreshing as an encouraging word or deed. It's like a fresh drink of water on a hot summer day. Proverbs 25:25 says, good news from far away is like cold water to the thirsty. I think encouragement may be the greatest need in our world today. That brings me to my second point. If you want to be an encourager, you will help other Christians grow in their faith. If you want to be an encourager, you will help other Christians grow in their faith. So Barnabas and Paul went on a missionary journey together. And it became pretty clear that Paul had a great gift to preach, even greater than Barnabas's gift. So Barnabas sort of stepped aside and let Paul do what he did. He was doing his job well. Now, they did have a conflict, and we'll talk about this later, and they parted ways as friends, but they did part ways. But the point of it is, Barnabas had done his job. What was his job? To disciple Paul, to help Paul get acclimated to the church, to help Paul discover, cultivate, and use the gifts that God had given to him. Once I was done, now Barnabas can exit the scene and go do it again. That's our job. It's sort of like wash, rinse, repeat, right? In the same way, preach, encourage, disciple, repeat. Preach, encourage, disciple, repeat. You just do it over and over again for as many people as you can. Mr. Encouragement. Here's an instance in Acts chapter 11 now, the verse we turn to, when they dispatched Barnabas for a special project. God was working and people were coming to Christ, and they said, hey, let's send Mr. Encouragement over there. Acts 11, 22. And when the church at Jerusalem heard what had happened, they sent Barnabas to Antioch. When he arrived and saw this evidence of God's blessing, he was filled with joy and he encouraged the believers to stay true to the Lord. Barnabas was a good man, full of the Holy Spirit and strong in faith. And many people were brought to the Lord. I love that. He was a good man, full of the Holy Spirit and strong in faith. Let that be said of you, that you're a good man, a good woman, full of the Holy Spirit, encouraging others. And I love the word that Barnabas gave to the believers there. He encouraged the believers to stay true to the Lord. And I want to encourage you to do the same right now. Stay true to the Lord. Hold the course that you are on. Don't deviate from it to the left or the right. I've mentioned Chuck Smith a couple times in this message. Here's one last story. I was having lunch with him once. So we're sitting there, and I said, Chuck, if an older Chuck could speak to a younger Chuck, what would you say to yourself? And Chuck said, Greg, will you stop asking me these stupid questions? I just want to eat my food. No, he didn't say that, but he should have. He said, hold the course. What he meant was just stay on that path that you're on and don't get off that path. And that's what Barnabas was saying to the believers. He encouraged the believers to stay true to the Lord. And let me close with this. Hold your course. I know it's hard. Maybe you've hit a rough patch. Maybe there's some problems. Maybe you've stumbled and you've fallen. Then get back up again. God gives second chances and he'll see you through whatever you're going through because he's bigger than your problem. It's going to get better. But you know, I mentioned in the beginning of this message that there are some that are so down, they're so discouraged, they've even thought of taking their lives. And let me just say, if I'm talking to anyone who has entertained those thoughts, please reject them. Push them out of your mind because you are loved by a lot of people more than you know. You're needed. You're wanted. And best of all, you're loved by God. And no matter what things you've done wrong, he will forgive you, but you must come to him. Don't even think of taking your own life. Instead, give your life to Jesus Christ, and you'll find life. Jesus said, whoever will lose his life for my sake will find it. Amen. What does that even mean? To lose your life means I take my dreams, my aspirations, my hopes, and I say, this is what I'd like to do, but Lord, I want your will more than my will. Even if there's a conflict, I want it. And here's what you'll discover. You'll discover God's plans for you are far better than your plans for yourself. But it starts with giving your life to Jesus Christ. And so I'm going to close by extending an invitation to anybody here. If you're not sure if Jesus is living in your life, if you haven't asked him to forgive you of your sin, it can happen right here, right now. My whole life changed on a Friday in 1970. I didn't wake up in the morning and say, hey, I think that I'll change my entire course of living and become a Christian. And then maybe one day I'll even become a preacher and lose all of my hair. That's my goal. No, that thought did not cross my mind. But that's what God had in store for me. Who knows what God has in store for you? So we're going to close in prayer. And if you don't know Jesus yet, this is your moment to come to him and believe. Let's pray. Father, thank you for your word to us. Thank you for your encouragement to us. And thank you for your promise to us. The promise to forgive us of all of our sins. If we'll turn from them and put our faith in Jesus Christ, who died on the cross for our sin and rose again from the dead. I pray for any person here, if they don't know you yet, Lord, let this be the moment they believe. If you want Jesus Christ to come into your life and forgive you of your sin, just pray this simple prayer. Lord Jesus, I know that I'm a sinner, but I know that you're the Savior who died on the cross for me. I turn from my sin now. And I choose to follow you. I want your will for my life. I ask this now in Jesus' name. Amen.

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1: Yeah. 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
1: 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You're absorbing information, a lot of it not helpful, some of it even potentially hurtful. Then there's the television. Then there's just a stream of things that you hear and are exposed to each and every day. So Romans 12 sums it up as follows. It says, Paul speaking, I urge you, therefore, brothers, to present yourselves to God as a living sacrifice, holy and acceptable. Don't be conformed to this world, but be transformed by the renewing of your mind, that you might know what is the good and perfect will of God. So two things Paul tells us is, well, three really. First, present yourself to God. Present your mind to God, present your life to God, present your day to God. Number two, don't be conformed to this world's way of thinking. As one translation puts it, don't let this world squeeze you into its mold. What should I do instead? Be transformed by your study of the Word of God. Don't be conformed to this world. Be transformed by the renewing of your mind. How do you renew your mind? Fill it with the Bible. That's the best thing you can do. So I talk about this and a whole lot more in a new book that I've written titled, What Every Growing Christian Needs to Know. Let me help you get your mind set on the right track so you can learn to think and then act biblically. The title of the book I want to send you is What Every Growing Christian Needs to Know.
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0: witnesses who testified to seeing Jesus die and 3 days later seeing him come back from the grave. So that much of the testimony of the scriptures rests upon empirical observation.
1: So much of our perception of the world comes from our senses, from our ability to perceive the physical world around us, to see and smell and taste and touch. And this is an important foundation for our understanding of truth. But how can we know that our perceptions of reality are reliable? Hello and welcome to the Friday edition of Renewing Your Mind. Thanks for being with us. Today we're wrapping up our study of Dr. R.C. Sproul's Think Like a Christian, a study of the mind and of thought in Christian life. Yesterday, Dr. Sproul unpacked for us René Descartes' famous, I think, therefore I am. But historically, there's been another approach to our pursuit of knowledge. Before we address that, we'd like to remind you that there are more messages in this series than we've been able to cover this week. And if you stick around to the end of today's episode, we'll tell you how to receive a lifetime of digital access to the entire 12-part series, along with another special resource. Until then, here's Dr. Sproul on the two ways of knowing.
0: As we continue now with our study of how the mind is to be engaged in the Christian life, we recall that we've looked briefly at the rigorous doubt process that was embarked upon by the French philosopher René Descartes in the 17th century. And we talked about how Descartes, after this doubt process, came to his fundamental axiom, I think, therefore I am. And we tried to see that the reason for this whole process was that Descartes was searching for certainty. He wanted to find some basis whereby he could know something for sure. And a lot of what he was wrestling with was the question of the degree of certainty that is reached by fundamentally two different avenues of investigative pursuit. There is, on the one hand, what we call the deductive approach, or the formal approach to truth. And then there is the inductive approach, or what we would call the material approach, or as sometimes more technically called in philosophy, the empirical approach. Again, that word, which may not be familiar to everyone, empirical, has to do with that way in which we seek knowledge by the senses, by sight or by hearing or smelling, tasting, touching, the five senses. Now, historically, the scientific method that we speak of, in which we teach our children in even as early as elementary school, is a method that has two legs on this particular stand, the deductive and the inductive, or what we might call the formal and material, or the rational and the empirical. Now, sometimes we have a tendency to think that the whole scientific enterprise is based purely on sense perception, or on the knowledge that we gain through the senses, because the keen scientist is very much concerned about gathering data, studying behavioral patterns of various things in laboratories and so on, testing his theories with different experiments in order to validate or verify his theories empirically, that is, on the basis of observable or measurable data or evidence. Now, that is the inductive side of the scientific method. Now, what we mean by induction is that the process of induction moves from the particular to the universal, or from data bits, if you will, to

0: Well, in a very simple way, we do it this way. We observe and record our observations, particular incidents or examples of something. We may, for example, look at squirrels, and we may look at 10 squirrels and see that all 10 of them have bushy tails. And we may expand our studies to 100 squirrels, and we see that all 100 of them have bushy tails. And we may expand to 1,000 or to a universe of 100,000 squirrels, and voila, we find 100,000 bushy tails. Well, pretty soon we begin to get enough data to make the assumption that bushy tailness is an integral part of squirrelness, so that then we'll make a law that all squirrels have bushy tails. But of course, we have a couple of problems with that. First problem we run into is the squirrel that got run over by a lawnmower and lost his bushy tail, or one that goes through some kind of genetic deficiency and is born without a bushy tail. But beyond those anomalies, as we call them, we also have the other problem of finite investigation. No person has ever had the opportunity to study every squirrel that is or has ever been. And so we can never have an exhaustive, comprehensive knowledge of all squirrels. Yet, science doesn't wait until we can examine every conceivable particular before we universalize. And this is what happens in the study of statistics and the taking of polls, where now all the drama of election night waiting for the returns to come in that I can remember from when I was a boy, where you'd stay up half the night listening to the radio as the results would be pouring in from the differing precincts, and you're wondering whether Truman was going to win the presidential election or Dewey. And you remember that incident, those of you that are old enough to remember that. When the newspapers went to bed, it was clear to them on the basis of their projections that Dewey was going to win, and I forget which major paper it was, had banner headlines for the morning edition. Was it the Chicago paper? I thought it was the Chicago paper, declaring that Dewey wins. Well, Dewey didn't win. Truman won, and the Chicago paper had egg on its face as well as on its headlines the following morning. Nowadays, when we watch these things, the sophistication of computer analysis of a very small percentage of reports that have come in after 1 or 2% of the vote has been tallied, now they're projecting the victor. And that is not done willy-nilly. That is done with the application of basic principles of statistical analysis and so on. And that kind of sophistication is what we've grown to expect from the scientific community. Well, that's all a process of induction. Now, the benefit of induction to science is that it puts a brake on wild speculation or theorizing, where somebody can say, well, I believe personally in the existence of poltergeists and or little men made out of green cheese who live on the other side of the moon. And we'll say, well, what evidence do you have for your poltergeist? Say, well, I saw one. Well, then we find 15 other people say that they had experience with poltergeists. So you put a team of scientists, you study it, and you find out that the evidence begins to evaporate until then the person says, well, my poltergeists have a peculiar quality to them. They're allergic to scientists and to all kind of scientific equipment. So they always disappear at the first sight of an incoming scientist. Well, that kind of begging of the question is suspect indeed. But again, what we do, I mean, you could say that induction is the very heart and soul of modern scientific research. It is the gathering of the data. It is the making of careful observations and measurements, even using sophisticated equipment like microscopes and telescopes and so on, and examining the particulars so that we can learn a lot about the particulars to come to looking for general rules or laws. Because one of the goals, one of the practical goals of modern science is to be able to predict results. And that's true for the application of particular medicines to different groups of people suffering different symptoms. We know that every individual in the world is to some degree unique, and not everybody is going to respond in the same exact manner to a particular medicine. But doctors are making judgments on the basis of inductive research, and we would be in serious trouble if we did away with inductive research. Now, I've always complained, however, that the great weakness of modern science, particularly American science, is on the other leg of the stool, the deductive side. The deductive side of the scientific method has to do with the conclusions you reach or the inferences that you make from the data that you collect and observe and do experiments with. For example, just the other day, I got a letter from somebody who was complaining to me about a criticism I made about quantum physics. And I said, look, I have no problem with quantum physics. And if scientists tell me that the behavioral activity of subatomic particles is such that it's indeterminate, I'm not quarreling with that whatsoever. My quarrel is with how some physicists have articulated the results of those experiments by using language that is flatly contradictory. I said, my problem is not with the research. My problem is with the conclusions that people are drawing, or in the way in which they're articulating those conclusions by speaking in an irrational, absurd way. But in any case, deduction has to do with the rational treatment, if you will, of the so-called facts or of the data. Now, science is saying, therefore, with a scientific method that seeks to apply both the rules of deduction and principles of induction, that the scientist is saying that the whole enterprise of knowing is one that involves not only the senses, but also the mind. And what we're calling the scientific method here, I don't think, is all that different from the way in which the scriptures speak. As we noted in our last session, the Bible is constantly making references to things that happen in the external perceivable world. As I mentioned, Peter said, we don't declare to you cunningly devised myths or fables that somebody could just simply weave out of their own speculative imagination. But we declare to you those things that we have seen with our eyes and heard with our ears. In other words, the Bible records narrative after narrative after narrative that makes assertions about what people actually see or observe. That is, the resurrection of Jesus is not presented to us in the New Testament as a construction of fiction or as a theoretical abstract possibility, but the claim of the biblical writers is that there were an abundance of eyewitnesses who testified to seeing Jesus die and 3 days later seeing him come back from the grave. So that much of the testimony of the scriptures rests upon empirical observation. But beyond that, we have to say if something is observed in nature or in the external perceivable world, the obvious question that we're going to ask regarding that information that we get through the senses, the obvious question is, so what? What is the significance of all of this? What is the meaning of all of this? And that's where the mind is now actively engaged in trying to understand the import of the data that we are getting. And this is not just, as I said, an exercise in speculation. Now, again, we see that the scientific method, to be scientific in the full measure of it, includes both of these elements. And on the surface, it looked as if Descartes was eliminating half of it, namely the inductive side, because he was going to doubt every single thing that he could doubt in terms of what was perceived. He said, I never can know for sure that my senses are not deceiving me. Now, that's one problem that we looked at the other day in terms of the subject-object problem. The other problem is that we never can have absolute certainty about anything from the senses. Let me say it again. We never can have absolute certainty about anything simply from our senses. And somebody might look at me and say, are you crazy? Are you saying that I cannot have absolute certainty about the truth of something that I see with my own eyes? Don't we have the axiom in our culture, seeing is believing? And if I were standing there in front of that tomb on Easter morning and saw Jesus come out of that grave and in his resurrected state, wouldn't I be absolutely convinced of his resurrection? Well, I'm sure that you would be, and I'm sure that I would be, because we put a lot of weight on what we can see with our own eyes or hear with our own ears. Because over the years of our personal experience, we have come to the place where we invest a lot of credibility in our own particular experience. That is, not just what we're feeling, but what we're actually observing or actually hearing with our own ears. Now, when I said that this kind of knowledge never gives you absolute certainty, maybe I tricked you a little bit. You might be able to say, I might say, did you see what you saw? And you'll say, yes. I said, are you sure? And you say, yes. I said, are you sure you're sure? And you'll say, I'm absolutely certain. I said, well, okay. You may have an emotional state of assurance that to your mind cannot possibly be improved, that it is absolute in that sense. But when we talk about absolute certainty, I'm using that term in the philosophical sense. Absolute certainty refers to that which cannot really, rationally, be questioned. But we know, as Descartes was getting at, that eyewitnesses can be wrong, and that not all eyewitness testimony is infallible, that people think they see things that aren't really there. Now, what we call probability quotient of a mass of eyewitness testimony may be astronomical. If 100,000 people agree completely on seeing a given event on a particular day, it's extremely unlikely that all 100,000 of them were undergoing an illusion or a hallucination. But theoretically, is it possible that 100,000 people at the same time have a hallucination? Yes, it's possible. It's extremely unlikely. You run into this problem of evidence in the courtroom, particularly when we talk about reasonable doubt. It is the burden in criminal cases of the prosecution to prove their case beyond a reasonable doubt. That's not the same thing as beyond a shadow of a doubt. You can raise doubts about anything if you want to, except that you are doubting, because the doubt that you are doubting proves that you are doubting. But this is what Descartes was trying to get at. He's saying there are built-in limitations to the empirical side of knowledge. We never can have absolute certainty from our senses. Well, is there anywhere we can have absolute certainty? Well, Descartes said yes, in the formal realm. In the deductive realm, in the rational realm, we can have absolute rational certainty. And that takes us to the standard syllogism. And let's look at the one we've all studied when we were children. All men are mortal. Socrates is a man. Therefore, what? Socrates is mortal. Now, let's look at these premises. The first premise, all men are mortal. Can we know that absolutely? No, because we haven't examined all men have we? It may be that every human being that ever lived prior to this moment was mortal. But this generation of people is the first generation in history that is immortal. Now, that's highly unlikely, and we don't know it. And we may find out that all of us are going to die, demonstrating our mortality. And then suppose you're the only person left alive in the world. Now can you be sure that all men are mortal? No, you may be, extraordinarily as it would be, the lone example. The only way you can know with absolute philosophical certainty that all men are mortal is posthumously. That is, if everybody dies. All right. All men are mortal. But we assume on the basis of the data and an astronomical probability quotient that all men are mortal. That we know that Socrates is a man. Maybe Socrates was a fig Newton of Plato's imagination. Maybe Socrates was an alien from another planet. Those are wild, crazy possibilities. But I'm just saying we don't know for certainty that Socrates is a man. But here's the value of the syllogism. If all men are mortal, if this premise is true, and if Socrates is a man, if that premise is true, then we know with absolute certainty that Socrates was a man. That is, here, the deductive side, the formal side, gives us the certainty of an absolute conclusion that is proven demonstratively from the premises. My purpose today is not to create skepticism in your mind about what you see and what you hear and what you experience. That's not the purpose at all. I believe, for example, and assume that the senses that I use to observe and to hear what's going on around me, though they are not perfect and though they are not infallible, nevertheless are reliable. And that I believe I'm morally responsible to act according to the perceptions that I have, and that we convict people and execute people on the basis of external evidence such as that sort. And so what we don't want to do here is leave us in a sea of cynical skepticism about science or about sense perception. This is how we are constructed as creatures. As I said, my only transition, my only portal from my mind to the world outside of my mind is through my senses. And so I put great weight on sense perception, as the Bible did, and as science does. I'm only saying, remember, there are limits to these things.
1: We are limited creatures, limited by our fallen nature. What great comfort we can have, even as our senses might sometimes deceive us, that we can have confidence in the truth of God's Word. As we've mentioned all this week, we've barely scratched the surface of this topic, and Dr. Sproul has so much more to say. If you're interested in exploring Think Like a Christian more deeply, perhaps in a small group or school setting, you can receive lifetime digital access to the entire 12-part series and a Renewing Your Mind notebook when you call us with a donation at 800-435-4343 or give a gift online at renewingyourmind.org. 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Be sure to join us Monday to hear R.C. Sproul read his beloved children's book, The Priest with Dirty Clothes. Later in the week, we'll hear messages from his teaching series, Knowing Scripture, as we consider principles for rightly interpreting the Bible. Here's a preview.
0: What I'm saying is, in a sense, twofold. I'm saying, yes, I hear what you're feeling when you say the Bible is too difficult. There are parts of it that are excruciatingly difficult. But at the other hand, I want to remind you that there is enough there that you can grasp, even without a formal education in biblical studies, that is of eternal significance for you. But I don't want to just leave it there. I want to say, and this is again a goal of this course, that we can all, no matter who we are and no matter how much education we have and how far we've progressed academically, each one of us can improve our skill in handling that book. And my goal is that particularly for those who are frightened by the weightiness of Scripture, who are a little bit scared of some of its strange and foreign ideas, we'll be able to get comfortable with them, and that we can learn some rules and some principles together that'll give confidence and fun and excitement to those who endeavor to study the Word of God.
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1: Welcome to Those Who Have Gone Before, a series that explores the lives of great Christians from our past. 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
2: John and Charles Wesley, the sons of Susanna Wesley, founded the Methodist movement. Did you ever wonder where the name Methodist came from? Today I'm going to tell you. Susanna Wesley, from her childhood, had a burning desire to find God's purpose for her life. She was no small thinker. She wanted to change the world. She was disciplined and methodical, habits she learned from her father, Dr. Samuel Ainslie. When she was married and had her own family, Susanna schooled her children in a tightly scheduled day, breaking the day up into 1 hour or 2 hour segments. She called this discipline her methods. Today in our culture, we would call them disciplines. Simply put, Susanna's methods were doing the same things every day at the same time. On October 14th, 1735, John and Charles set out on a ship for Georgia, where they had agreed to do missionary work in a colony founded by General James Oglethorpe. The idea of method, which they had learned from Susanna, had become a part of the fiber of their lives. They agreed to be engaged in private prayer each morning from 4 till 5, to study the Bible together from 5 until 7, to breakfast from 7 until 8, from 8 until 9 to have public prayers, and to continue on in this manner until they retired for the night. Later, when John and Charles founded the Methodist movement, they carried on the methods or disciplines Susanna taught them. And that's how the Methodist Church got its name.
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0: Welcome to the Wisdom Journey with Stephen Davey. The crowd around Jesus has grown to thousands of people, so many that they're trampling each other. And Jesus turns to his disciples and starts talking about hypocrisy, fear, and what it really means to trust God in a world that can be genuinely dangerous. Today, Stephen walks us through the fears Jesus said we should let go of, and the one fear he says we should hold on to. Here's Stephen.
1: Some time ago, I did an online search for the word fear, and I found there were over 1 million results. Now, much of it was fear related to things that are unlikely to happen or probably never will happen. People today are afraid of the sun running out of heat or the earth running out of water or trees. Those fears are unnecessary because the Bible promises us that all four seasons, winter, spring, summer, and fall, are going to continue until the final judgment. That promise was given all the way back in Genesis chapter 8 to Noah, where God said to him, "While the earth remains, seed time and harvest, cold and heat, summer and winter, day and night shall not cease." Now, while there's a lot of unjustified fear today, there are some things we really ought to be afraid of. And here in Luke chapter 12, Jesus is effectively encouraging what we would call justifiable fears. And here's the first one. Let me give it to you in principle form. We ought to be afraid of living a lie. Now, Luke chapter 12 and verse 1. When so many thousands of the people had gathered together that they were trampling one another, he began to say to his disciples first, "Beware of the leaven of the Pharisees, which is hypocrisy. Nothing is covered up that will not be revealed, or hidden that will not be known. Therefore, whatever you've said in the dark shall be heard in the light, and what you've whispered in private rooms shall be proclaimed on the housetops." Well, that's a rather frightening verse, isn't it? He's saying you ought to be afraid of living a hypocritical life. Now, Jesus says this about religious hypocrisy. He's talking about Pharisees being like leaven, he says here. Leaven is yeast, and it had become among the Jews a symbol of that permeating power of sin. So hypocrisy does to your heart what yeast does to bread dough. It puffs it up, which is a symbol of pride. And if it isn't checked, the yeast of sin will permeate, pride will permeate every aspect of thinking and living. Here's another thing to be afraid of. Secondly, we ought to be afraid of forgetting the future. Jesus continues here in verse 4. "Do not fear those who kill the body, and after that have nothing more that they can do. But I will warn you whom to fear. Fear him who, after he has killed, has authority to cast into hell. Yes, I tell you, fear him." Now, Jesus knew his disciples would face martyrdom. In fact, almost all of the original 12 disciples will be martyred. And I assure you, it's possible to be afraid of standing for Christ. But Jesus says here, instead of fearing the rejection of people, we ought to fear instead the rejection of God. Now, with that, Jesus moves on to speak some encouraging words to his disciples. He says here in verse 6, "Are not 5 sparrows sold for 2 pennies? And not one of them is forgotten before God? Fear not. You are of more value than many sparrows." Now, in the Lord's day, sparrows were the least expensive food purchased in the marketplace. They were considered the boniest, cheapest meat you could buy, almost worthless in value. So the Lord is effectively telling his disciples that no matter how worthless they might be in the marketplace of their world, they are precious to God. God will never forget you. God will never lose sight of you. You are of great value to him. Why? Because you belong to his Son, your Savior. In fact, Jesus says here in verse 7, "Even the hairs of your head are all numbered." Well, that's how comprehensive his awareness of you happens to be. I have read that the average person loses between 50 and 100 hairs a day. For some of us, it's going a lot faster than that. Well, this statement here means that God knows this kind of detail about you, which changes every day. So he knows everything about you every day. That also would mean that he knows everything about your past. He knows everything about your present. And he knows every single detail about your future. Well, with that, there's something else that we ought to be afraid of in life. Number three, we ought to be afraid of compromising with our culture. And beginning here in verse 8, Jesus adds these words, "Everyone who acknowledges me before men, the Son of Man also will acknowledge before the angels of God. But the one who denies me before men will be denied before the angels of God." Now listen, Jesus isn't saying here that if you fail to admit you're a Christian at some point in life, you're silent when you should speak, that he's going to reject you and you're not going to get into heaven after all. Now, the word used here by Jesus for acknowledging him is the same word for confessing him. And the word in this context means to say the same thing about Jesus that Jesus says about himself. That's what confession is. So Jesus is speaking of someone who denies at some point that Jesus is the Messiah, someone who eventually comes to the point in their life where he's going along with the culture. And the culture says what? Well, Jesus was just another prophet. Or Jesus was just a good man or a good teacher. Jesus was not God the Son. Jesus did not die for our sins. Jesus will not save us from judgment in hell. Jesus isn't the only way to heaven. Let me tell you, if you deny that, Jesus will deny you because you're not a true believer. Jesus isn't talking about losing your nerve. He's talking about denying that he's the Son of God. And that's tantamount to blaspheming the Holy Spirit, according to verse 10 here. Now, speaking against Jesus can be forgiven if you ask him. But speaking against the Spirit here is describing that refusal, that denial of who Jesus is. And you know what? That's unpardonable. You can't get into heaven and deny who Jesus is. Now, with that, let me say this. If you're an unbeliever today, and as I'm talking, your conscience is troubled, and you might be wondering if it's too late for you to believe, well, let me tell you this. It isn't too late. And it isn't too late because your conscience is troubled. That troubled feeling you have right now is the convicting ministry of the Holy Spirit. Wherever you are right now, let me encourage you to stop and yield to that troubling voice. You know what that is? That's the invitation of the Spirit of God to accept Jesus as your Messiah and your Lord. Well, now with that having been said by the Lord, Jesus seems to speak more specifically to his disciples here in verse 11. When they bring you before the synagogues and the rulers and the authorities, do not be anxious. Don't be afraid about how you should defend yourself or what you should say. For the Holy Spirit will teach you in that very hour what you ought to say. Now, I've heard plenty of preachers misinterpret this text over the years. Let me tell you, this verse doesn't give you an excuse not to study, not to prepare your lesson or sermon. Oh, I'm going to get up there and God's Spirit's just going to fill my mouth. I agree with the author who said that if the Bible teacher doesn't know what he's going to say 5 minutes before he speaks, most people won't remember what he said 5 minutes after he's finished. What the Lord is referring to here is that sudden moment in life, you're not expecting it, and you're put on the spot with a question from someone, maybe at work or at school, and all of a sudden you need to respond to their spiritual question. You haven't had time to prepare anything. Well, guess what? That's when you simply speak the truth that God brings to your mind. That's the work of the Spirit filling your mouth. And then you leave the rest to God. Well, the Lord has addressed a number of fears and warnings about what we ought to be afraid of. The Lord also provides some encouragement for us today. And let me give you two reminders of what we shouldn't be afraid of. First, don't be afraid of getting lost in the crowd. You know, the Lord is committed to shepherding you through life. And if he knows how many hairs are on your head today, well, he knows what's going on inside your head today as well. He knows what you're facing today. He's not going to lose sight of you. Secondly, don't be afraid of facing difficult times alone. In those surprising, unexpected moments, and you haven't had time to prepare for that emergency, maybe that pressure, that problem, remember, you're not walking into it alone. He's with you all the way. Well, until our next wisdom journey, beloved, may the grace of the Lord Jesus Christ and the love of God and the fellowship of the Holy Spirit be with you all. Amen.

That was Stephen Davey on The Wisdom Journey. Fear God, and you'll find yourself fearing little else. That's a truth worth carrying into your weekend. You know, one of Stephen's greatest passions is making sure the next generation of pastors and teachers carries that kind of truth faithfully. And that's the mission behind Shepherd's Theological Seminary in Cary, North Carolina. 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We're glad you are with us today and all this week, and we'll see you Monday here on The Wisdom Journey.

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2: When is it okay to look for a new church? 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
3: If you think laughter isn't spiritual or that faithfulness to God means conformity to Christian stereotypes, then this program probably isn't for you. 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
2: Thank you, Matthew. Hi, Pete.
4: Hey, man. How you doing?
2: I'm doing really good.
4: All right. Good.
2: I am getting ready to go on vacation.
4: Yeah. Wow.
2: That's not bad.
4: You know, yeah. People don't know this, but you work hard. You do a lot of recording and a lot of teaching. You need a break.
2: Yeah, I really do, and they need a break, too. That's Pete Allinson. 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Or you can email your question to steve@keylife.org. And do help us financially if you have the money and you can. And we promise that we'll be faithful with your gift. We're a member of ECFA in the States and Four Seasons Canada. Both of those organizations affirm that Pete and I are both handsome and wise, but they also look at our books and make sure that we're ethical, and we are. So help us if you can. If you can't, say a prayer for this ministry. Pete, lead us in prayer, and we'll get to this.
4: After that introduction, we definitely need prayer, so let's pray. Our great God, what a joy to come into your presence at the end of this week, and we give you praise, Father, Son, and Holy Spirit. And we praise you for who you are and what you've done for us in setting us free from sin and death and hell, how you have set us free to a new life, for women to become fully feminine, men to become fully men and masculine, and Lord, what a joy. What a joy it is to follow you. We thank you for how grace redoes our identity in Christ and how we are the deeply, deeply beloved, redeemed daughters and sons of the Most High God. And so we give you praise. And this weekend, we want to celebrate and worship and hear from your word and allow your grace to sink in. Oh, Father, we need your grace, not just for salvation, but for sanctification, too. And we ask that you would help us to understand it at a deeper level in our lives. Thank you, Father, that you have provided everything for us for life and godliness. And now as we come into your presence doing Q&A, we recognize that we have a lot of questions. We have a lot of needs as your people. So fill us with your truth, and we commit this time to you. In Jesus' strong name we pray. Amen.
2: Amen. Okay, Pete, this is an email. When is it justifiable to find a new church?
4: Yeah, you know, there's probably a lot of, it's phrased interestingly.
2: Yeah, it really is.
4: And I think it's why some people would say it's not justifiable is if you're just running away from problems or if you're just running away from community. Or if you've been criticized, you know, don't leave quickly. But there are times, I would say One reason it's justifiable to leave a church is when there are doctrinal problems that you have tried to help repair, but they just keep going away from Scripture.
2: You know, we've often said, and you've said too, that when you're looking for a church, look for a church that believes the Scripture and teaches them to exalt Christ and try to love each other. And that's a major thing, because those are not churches when those things aren't going on. They're religious organizations, so you should feel free to leave.
4: Yeah.
2: But there are other times, too, right?
4: Yes, that's right. That's right. I think, you know, Chuck Colson, Nixon's hatchet man, when he was a bad guy, but when he was a good guy in prison fellowship, was talking to a pastor once, and the pastor said, you know, I try in my sermons never to offend anybody, because my main job is having them return next week.
2: And,
4: what a terrible thing for a pastor to say, but he admitted that to Colson, and former hatchet man probably had something to say to him.
2: Oh,
4: about,
2: I'm sure he did.
4: Can you imagine? But I think that some pastors struggle to just preach the word and to apply it in the current cultural environment. And we need churches that are not afraid to do that. I think it's justifiable to look for, to be in a church where the pastor will speak the truth in love, but speak the whole truth and not move away from it. Show me how to be, how to live as a Christian in this culture.
2: And there are sometimes, and you need to pray about it, and you need to do it in the right way, when there are serious problems with the culture of the church you're going to, that may not be biblical or doctrinal. And I'm just not comfortable. This is not my kind of church.
4: Mm.
2: And I don't have any problems with that. Mm-hmm. I understand that.
4: Sometimes we change, and sometimes the culture of the church changes.
2: That's true.
4: We do go through phases, and I've come to the point where I say, it's good that we have multiple expressions of the local body of Christ.
2: So you can do that.
4: So we can do that.
2: That's right.
4: Don't do it precipitously. Pray about it. Get godly counsel. And if there are real issues, seek to be a part of solving those if you can.
2: Yeah. And be kind. Don't cause division. You know, I recently have left the church that we've attended for the last few years. And the pastor is a former student. And I love that church. But it was a denominational issue that I had to report to my denomination. And so we had lunch, and I said, I got to leave, and I hate it. And I went over the reason, and boy, was he supportive.
4: Mm.
2: And that was done. I was kind of proud of myself. Mm. I did it right.
4: Yeah.
2: So
4: you went to him, and you talked to him?
2: Yeah, and say, look, and sometimes I went to people when I was a pastor and said, you know, this church would be better off if you'd leave. That always surprised them, because most pastors will do anything to get somebody else in the pew. And I would say, look, I'll help you find another church, but you're not comfortable here.
4: Mm.
2: And frankly, I'm not comfortable with you. So let's be friends, and you go somewhere else.
4: Mm-hmm.
2: And I would go somewhere else, but I can't do it for a lot of reasons.
4: Yeah.
2: So, you know, you got to be kind of light about it, but there are a number of reasons that are justifiable.
4: Mm-hmm.
2: But check with other Christians and make sure that you're not just doing it out of ego.
4: Amen. Amen. Yeah.
2: Okay. Are there more? This is an interesting question. It's an email. Are there more sins than just those listed in the Ten Commandments?
4: Well, yes.
2: No.
4: Well,
2: you're gonna add to that? I'm having trouble with
4: Steve,
2: a big ten.
4: Steve, I can think of three or four years right now. No, yeah, of course. Now, the Big Ten are the Big Ten, and they cover a lot of ground, don't they?
2: They really do.
4: Wow.
2: You know, we have a tendency to say, well, I haven't done that. I haven't done that.
4: Yeah.
2: But there isn't a single one of the Ten Commandments that I can't, by looking through what the Scriptures say I violated that.
4: Mm-hmm, mm-hmm.
2: You know, I never got a gun and shot anybody, mm-hmm. but I've sure destroyed people sometimes mm-hmm. in ways that weren't intended, that weren't good. You know, I haven't dishonored my father and mother, but I've dishonored others in authority over me. So, and that covers that. As you go through it and you begin to look, I haven't slept with anybody. I'm committed adultery, but I've had, you know, I've had a lustful thought on occasion. So, and Jesus said it was the same thing. And so both the Sermon on the Mount and the Ten Commandments are given so that we don't have any excuse, as Paul said, oh man, whoever you are.
4: Oh, good. That's so good. And so, yes, there are other sins outside the Ten Commandments, but they cover so much. Study them deeper. You know, one thing I heard the other day about the Ninth Commandment, shall not bear false witness. It's not just not lying. It is more about your role in society.
2: It's true. Right.
4: And I hadn't really thought about it that in that way, but as a member of the covenant community, always seeking to tell the truth.
2: Yeah.
4: And being a witness for the truth always.
2: Yeah, that's a part of it too.
4: Yeah.
2: And it's good.
4: Yeah.
2: And that was designed that way.
4: Yeah. That's right.
2: Yes, there are a lot more sins in the Bible than just the Big Ten. But the Big Ten are the Big Ten. this is an email. How do we differ from angels?
4: Oh, well, some of us do. Of course, you are quite angelic, right?
2: Right.
4: You have the voice of an angel, right? A scary voice. And, yeah.
2: Well, an angel is a messenger.
4: A messenger. We're messengers in that sense.
2: Yeah, we are. But that's the essence of what an angel is. Serving God as a messenger. In some ways, doing exactly what God. And I don't think that angels, you know, Paul says they look at us and they're jealous.
4: That's right. We are made in the image of God.
2: Yeah.
4: And angels are not.
2: That's the difference.
4: Yeah. And why did God create us? Well, ultimately for His glory, and you know, as the Westminster Confession says, to enjoy Him and glorify Him forever. So it's both. God didn't have to create us, but He wanted us to be a part of the triune community, which is hard to wrap your head around.
2: Oh, it blows you away when you start thinking about it.
4: I know.
2: Major.
4: But we do differ from angels. If they fall, they can't be saved, apparently.
2: As far as I know. Because that's Satan fell was
4: right.
2: An angel.
4: But we can be saved.
2: Yeah, there's hope for you, Pete.
4: Amen.
2: And for me. Guys, we got to go. We do appreciate you joining us on Fridays when we answer these questions. And we're open to input from you, too. Got to go. Key Life is a listener-supported production of Key Life Network.

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4: A man has a good dinner and a few drinks, and he's feeling pretty good. It's a party of sorts, celebrating a good harvest after some pretty lean years. Enter a woman, nicely dressed, available, and with a proposal. Is that the kind of scene you would imagine running into when you're reading the Bible? Well, today on Discover the Word, pull a chair up to the table with your Bible study group, and we're going to look at a passage in the Old Testament book of Ruth together, where that is the setting. Explore the threshing floor incident with the Discover the Word group next. And it is good to have you here on this Friday as we wrap up week two of our study called The Gospel of Ruth. Now, Discover the Word is Bible engagement for life from Our Daily Bread Ministries, where we are convinced that regular interaction and engagement with Scripture is a key ingredient of spiritual growth. In fact, extensive research done by our Center for Biblical Engagement has indicated that four or more days per week

0: our traditional understanding of this Old Testament story. And this is day 10, and there will be 12 parts in all. Now, we're going to have to carry this over to next week, Monday and Tuesday, to finish, which is unusual for us. But this study is special in a lot of ways, and so we thought this departure from the norm was necessary. Okay, so this part of the story that involves Ruth and Boaz at the threshing floor in the middle of the night is a part of the story that illustrates how challenging it is to understand something from another culture and another period of time. So let's be part of that discussion right now with the group. Carolyn?
1: So every once in a while when we are reading or studying the Bible, we come across a chapter that doesn't make sense to us from our cultural point of view. And the third chapter, the threshing floor scene in the book of Ruth, is one of those chapters.
2: Oh, I so agree, Carolyn. It throws me.
3: Yeah, well, and that's the chapter where many believe that a sexual event took place, right?
2: It's confusing, especially now that we're starting to get to know them both better. What?
3: Right.
2: What happened?
3: And I've heard before, you know, because if you try to argue for both of their honor, I've heard other people say, oh, come on, let's get with it. Something happened here.
2: Yeah.
3: And let's not try to cover it over and make it nice.
1: It's one of the Bible's R-rated texts, you know, yeah, where it's sort of like, it's night. It's a rendezvous between a man and a woman. Well, yeah, what else are we supposed to think?
3: And he's been drinking, you know, he's had a...
2: She's all beautiful and perfumed up.
3: Right.
2: He's older, she's younger.
3: So people say, let's...
1: And nobody's looking.
3: Yeah. Mm-hmm. So people say, let's be real. Let's, mm-hmm. We've got all kinds of hints here.
2: And people even tie it into the great romance of it.
3: Right.
1: I know.
3: So what do you think?
1: I don't think we're going to understand the third chapter of the book of Ruth if we forget the first two chapters. So we've got to look back and we've got to say, you know, we're dealing with Ruth, who has made this dig your heels in commitment to her mother-in-law on the road from Moab to Bethlehem. Said, I will never leave you. You know, I will go with you to the grave. That commitment is driving her decisions and her choices.
3: To take care of her mother-in-law.
1: To take care of her mother-in-law. And she's done that in the barley fields. And she's challenged Boaz, and he understands this is about Naomi. This is about somebody who is sticking her neck out. Ruth is sticking her neck out on behalf of her mother-in-law.
3: And he mentioned that, didn't he? He had heard the honorable way in which Ruth had committed herself to Naomi.
2: Mm-hmm. Yeah, he really respects it.
1: So she's not about to begin a manhunt in chapter 3 for herself. She's still right on track with what she said in the beginning. And the other thing that we need to bring into this chapter is the crisis for Elimelech's family. Naomi's husband was Elimelech, and he has died, and the two sons that Naomi and Elimelech had have both died. So this is a family that's being wiped out. And that was one of the greatest fears in the ancient world, was that you would end up with no sons. It was utter calamity. So Naomi is thinking about Ruth's future. Naomi's given up on all of that. Ruth hasn't given up on anything. And she's been working in the Jewish culture now for at least a season of harvesting. This is the celebration of the harvest. The threshing floor is where the grain is beaten out. And when we find Boaz in this story, he is sleeping at the threshing floor and he's guarding what belongs to him. You know, they've been through a famine and things have turned. And so this is better. Things are looking up. And so he's guarding this pile of grain. And this is where Ruth is supposed to go to him in the dark, uncover his feet, which everybody worries about. How much did she uncover?
2: And why?
1: What's he going to do to her? Uh-huh. And nobody's looking. It's a dangerous situation.
3: But and it was all according to Naomi's...
1: Naomi's banking on the character that she's seen in this man.
3: What does she think is going to happen?
2: Yeah, what is her goal?
1: Her goal is marriage.
2: Because marriage will take care of Ruth.
1: Right. Okay. So she'll come under the umbrella of Boaz.
3: Okay, so Ruth is looking after Naomi, and Naomi is looking after Ruth.
1: Right. You know, Naomi's not sending her to have a child. She's been barren for 10 years, and Naomi would never be that heartless as to put her daughter-in-law in that kind of embarrassing...
3: You're talking about in terms of a seductive move?
1: Right, right. This is a move for survival, to get her under the roof of a man...
3: who can care for her and the family.
1: Okay. A home, protector,
2: as you
1: said. A home,
2: mm-hmm.
1: Yeah.
3: Okay.
1: Mm-hmm. So that's Naomi's objective. But Ruth is thinking about this family that's dying out.

0: this is an absolutely extraordinary act of faith when she lies at the feet of Boaz, and instead of waiting for him to tell her what to do, she is proposing marriage and also addressing him as a kinsman redeemer.
1: Okay, and the reason you know that is because you said you have to import chapters 1 and 2 into 3.
0: Right.
1: Because otherwise we don't know what her motives are, right?
0: Yeah, what's driving this?
1: Bringing her up to that point.
0: Right.
1: Because the text doesn't tell us at that point what she's thinking, right?
0: Right, right.
1: Or what her motives are.
0: No, but we see it in the proposal she makes when she said, spread your covering over me. Even in some Middle Eastern countries today, that's imagery that's used for marriage.
1: So this thing about covering me, so are you saying that that's an implication, a desire for marriage rather than for a sexual experience that night?
0: Well, let me back up on this, because I think what Naomi expected was that if the answer was yes, and Naomi's just making the straight offer, here is Ruth, she needs a husband. And I think this is just me speculating, okay? It doesn't say this in the text. But I think Naomi would have expected the marriage could have been consummated
1: that night.
0: There, that
1: okay.
0: night.
1: All right.
0: But Ruth throws a wrench in the works when she raises these other issues that have to do with this family that's dying out. And people worry about, you know, well, what did she do when she uncovered his feet? How much did she uncover? How did he respond to that? You know, is he going to hurt her? I mean, she's really right. in a dangerous situation. Mm-hmm. And that's why Naomi is banking on the character of Boaz, that he will honor her. And he's actually beyond honorable. I mean, he's an amazing example of what a godly man is like. And so here's this vulnerable young woman mm-hmm. at his feet mm-hmm. in the night. Mm. And whatever she does, I'm happy to say she uncovered his feet and that his feet got cold and that woke him up.
2: Okay.
0: Because here's the thing. Nothing can be done here that coerces Boaz into a yes. He has to say yes because that's what he means, not because he's been backed into a corner. And there's another person involved at this point because there's a nearer relative who has rights to the things that Ruth is going to talk to Boaz about.
1: And how do we learn that?
0: Because Boaz says there's a nearer relative. We have to see what he says before I can say anything because there's some legal things.
2: There's a procedure to follow.
0: Legal
2: here.
0: Things that are going on here. Mm-hmm. Ruth makes it a legal situation. Naomi just made it a simple offer. Here's Ruth. Will you take her in? That's what Naomi was doing. But Ruth is making it a legal matter. And that's why it has to go in the next chapter before the elders of the community. It gets to be a complicated affair. But we have to remember that the nearer kinsman redeemer's rights were not violated. That we are dealing with three people. We've been looking at their character through the first two chapters. And we have to filter that in to the conduct of what's going on at the threshing floor. Threshing floors were notorious for sexual immorality and all kinds of debauchery.
1: So it's not surprising that people would suspect something happening there.
0: Well, it's at night. A young girl is going to, I mean, she probably was in her mid-20s. He was, you know, considerably older, like in his 40s, maybe 50s. He is a big man in this community. He could do anything to her, and nobody would call him to account.
2: So there's great risk.
0: Who would care?
2: Right.
0: She's a zero,
2: right.
0: You know?
2: There's great risk and there's great sacrifice.
0: Yeah. So just, I mean, it's an extraordinarily beautiful picture that we miss. If we turn it into a romance where he goes, aha, where have you, you know, now's my chance. Mm-hmm. You know, he's not doing that. And
1: that wouldn't connect with the dialogue that follows either.
0: He is overwhelmed by what she does because what she's doing here in this text is she is appealing to him to help her save the family of Elimelech.
3: Marty Hahn, Lisa Morgan, and Carolyn Custis James walking through the story of Naomi and Ruth and Boaz and this threshing floor incident. The amazing request and amazing response. And actually, I think we're going to have Carolyn come back and read the text of Ruth chapter 3 that wraps up this part of the story to close the week shortly as a way to cement these truths into our minds. So the group will be back to do that in just a moment. And make sure to take a moment today or maybe this weekend to look into getting a copy of Carolyn's book, The Gospel of Ruth. If you're imagining a commentary to be stuffy and dry, then you couldn't be more wrong about this book. Carolyn's writing is refreshing. The questions at the end of each chapter are thought-provoking. And after being part of this Discover the Word study, reading the book will help you even more gain a whole new perspective on this Old Testament narrative. Work through it on your own or maybe with your small group. I'm guessing your group will have some great conversations as well. We'll include a link to Carolyn's book, The Gospel of Ruth, in the show notes on our discovertheword.org website. And now, to close the week and remind us of where this story has come, let's listen as Carolyn reads for us the text of Ruth chapter 3 and verses 9 to 11 and wraps up our week of studying together.
0: I am your servant, Ruth. Spread the corner of your garment over me, since you are our kinsman redeemer.
2: You're in chapter 3, verse 9.
0: And then he says, this is a man who is utterly overwhelmed by what this young woman is doing. The Lord bless you, my daughter, he says. This hesed, this kindness, this
2: love,
0: stratosphere level of sacrifice and love and commitment to your mother-in-law is what it is. This hesed is greater than that which you showed earlier. You have not run after younger men, whether rich or poor. And now, my daughter, don't be afraid. I will do for you. He gets it. I will do for you all you ask. All my fellow townsmen know that you are a woman of valor. Mm. Although it is true that I am near of kin, there is a kinsman redeemer nearer than I. Stay here for the night, and in the morning, if he wants to redeem, good, let him redeem. But if he is not willing, as surely as the Lord lives, I will do it. Lie here till the morning. So what he's saying is, you're covered. Either this guy will do it or I will do it. She's made it a legal thing because she's talking about laws. And Boaz is responding to this by saying, if this man doesn't take care of you, I will do it.
3: Yeah, God's chesed obviously on display toward both Ruth and Naomi. Well, have a great weekend, and we hopefully will see you back here next week for our two concluding conversations in this series, The Gospel of Ruth. Discover the Word is provided by Our Daily Bread Ministries.
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5: Welcome to Johnny Erickson Tada Sharing Hope. 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
6: Summer's winding down, and with it, those wonderful lazy days of tent camping at the beach or lounging by the side of the pool, casting your fishing line out on a lake. My husband, the fisherman, is sure going to miss his weeks of fishing. Ken is a big fly fisherman, and he loves casting for trout. Drift him down the Madison River in Montana, listening to the hiss of summertime bugs, lovely passing those beautiful vistas of mountains. There were a few times, Ken told me, that he would pull in his line, rest his rod and reel against the side of the boat, and just let it drift. The sun was so warm, the breeze so cool, the sound of water so soothing. Sometimes he'd almost fall asleep. He didn't have to worry where he was going because the Madison River was taking him right where he needed to be, the outfitter's cabin just a mile down the water. Drifting on a river in a fishing boat, though, is one thing. But drifting in life is something else entirely. Fall asleep in a fishing boat and nothing much happens. But if you try to sleepwalk through your life, you're going to end up somewhere you never intended. And that's why you and I are warned about that in Hebrews chapter 2, verse 1. The Holy Spirit tells us, now get this, we must pay, I love these words, the most careful attention, therefore, to what we have heard so that we do not drift away. Now, I find that so interesting because God's telling us not just to pay attention and not merely just pay careful attention, but get this, to pay the most careful attention. The most careful attention to what? Well, what you've heard God say in His Word. Put away pride. Flee sexual impurity. Honor your father and your mother. Remember the poor. Do not lie. Respect and love your spouse. Tithe regularly. Care for the widow and orphan. Speak the truth in love. Visit the prisoner. Worship the Lord. Run after God's commands. Do not covet. Do not be envious. Do everything to God's glory and forgive 70 times 7. And I could go on and on and on and on. But basically, pay the most careful attention to not drift away from loving the Lord Jesus with all your heart and loving your neighbor as yourself. Sadly, though, drifting away from Christ comes naturally to us, and it's why we need to supernaturally anchor ourselves to Him when strong currents try to pull you and me away. Because every day of our lives, we are swimming against the current, against the tide, and it is possible, and do not imagine it is not, it's possible for any one of us to sink morally or spiritually. So, at the close of this summer season, as we get ready for fall, do not let yourself coast away from Jesus. Do not look up at the end of a day or a week or even this year and be stunned at the distance between you and God. This is a season to anchor yourself to His Word. So as we head into September, pray with me, would you? Say, Lord Jesus, I do not want to lose my love for You. I do not want to become distracted by all the bells and whistles of this life. I don't want my heart for You to become cool or indifferent. So please keep me close today. Anchor my heart and my affection in You. Help me to pay the most careful attention to loving You with all my heart and my soul and caring about others as I would care for myself. Wow, in Your precious name, Jesus. Amen.
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8: The CEO was hurting employees with his sharp tongue. Everyone was afraid of him, including Gene. But one day, the CEO berated a new employee, reducing her to tears. Gene spoke up. I told him the way he was treating people was wrong, Gene recalls. He was astonished. He didn't change, but I'm glad I spoke up. Scripture tells us of another man who stood up to a challenge many were afraid of. Shammah, a military warrior of David, came to the future king from difficult circumstances, but God used him to defeat the Philistines. 2 Samuel chapter 23 says, when the Philistines banded together at a field full of lentils, Israel's troops fled from them. Only Shammah had the courage to defend Israel's food supply. Being the lone man against the Philistine army meant death. But Shammah took his stand in the middle of the field. He defended it. God helped Shammah defeat the Philistines. He may have been the only Israelite in the field, but he wasn't alone. God was with him, giving him great victory that day. There may be times when we're called to stand up to a challenge that everyone else is avoiding. Like Shammah, let's take our stand, relying on God's presence and help. Today's encouragement was provided by Our Daily Bread Ministries.
9: Welcome to this evening's scriptures from the devotional Daily Light for Every Day by Ann Graham Lotz. Well, tonight we draw from John, Revelation, Proverbs, 1 Corinthians, but the theme is based on Genesis 2:9, the tree of life. God has given us eternal life, and this life is His Son. He gave His only begotten Son, that whoever believes in Him should not perish, but have everlasting life. As the Father raises the dead and gives life to them, even so the Son gives life to whom He will. For as the Father has life in Himself, so He has granted the Son to have life in Himself. To him who overcomes, I will give to eat from the tree of life, which is in the midst of the paradise of God. In the middle of its street, and on either side of the river, was the tree of life, which bore 12 fruits, each tree yielding its fruit every month. And the leaves of the tree were for the healing of the nations. Happy is the man who finds wisdom. Length of days is in her right hand. She is a tree of life to those who take hold of her, and happy are all who retain her. Christ Jesus became for us wisdom.

You know, there's something in me, probably in you too, that would like to go way back to the Garden of Eden, where there's no pain, an Edenic state. This is Night Sounds. I'm Bill Pierce. We have some time to think about that right now at the close of the day. Our topic at this point is painless Christianity. Wouldn't that be great? A life without pain. As attractive as it sounds, it carries too high a price tag. Ever read in the newspapers or medical journals about a patient who was born without the ability to feel pain? Many would think that's a real blessing, but boy, that carries a high price tag. It's certainly a liability. Because to feel no pain, the flesh could literally burn. The patient could be unaware of what was happening. They must live guarded lives, sheltered from many of the joys that you and I would take for granted. The same is true in the church. Christians of the first century knew God's will could never be accomplished apart from pain. Tonight's program centers on pain, the therapy of it, the living with it.

peace in the midst of the storm. I'm one of these probably strange types of people who shies away from painkillers. Even after having a wisdom tooth removed when it was a real tough bit of surgery, the doctor prescribed a painkiller. He said, "I know you have a high pain tolerance, but I would suggest this. It will help you sleep better. But to tell you the truth, living through that and not taking a painkiller was sort of a help to me because it prevented the usual wearing off of the anesthetic and then that dull reminder that the pain was coming back. Sometimes in our churches we become accustomed to temperature regulation, low humidity in the summer, padded seats, stained glass, beautiful ambience, berobed choir, soft organ, which is quite a departure from the early church. Christians of the first century knew God's will could never be accomplished apart from pain. Well, certainly, I'm fully aware that a person could sit amid those beautiful surroundings I mentioned a moment ago and still be screaming inside from horrible pain. Nonetheless, Jesus left the comfort of heaven himself and went to the cross to give you and me the opportunity of real life. In the early church, many say the Apostle Paul traded a seat on the Sanhedrin for a stoning at Lystra. The Apostle James exchanged a peaceful fisherman's life for a sword. Silas swapped teaching in Jerusalem for a bleeding back in a prison cell in ancient Philippi. No wonder the church grew, because early Christians, for the most part, were willing to pay the price. The painless Christianity that's preached and practiced today can become as bland as powdered eggs. Convenience has often been substituted for commitment, and a seared conscience for conviction. And it's little wonder that many people lose interest in the church. It's lost its bite, its guts. Even in football, the winning team is the one that has learned to play with pain. And the joy of victory often comes at the cost of pain. It would be well for us not to seek too hasty a deliverance from pain. There's really no anesthetic that can permanently dull the aching heart. Alcohol or drugs may chemically relieve us for a few moments. But again, they take their toll. There's a price tag to everything. Only when we become vulnerable can we know real Christianity. Only when we leave the safety of our homes and go out where men bleed and die will we really find our Savior. Someone said the cross of Jesus Christ was not to be placed between two golden candles in a beautiful altar site in a church sanctuary. The cross of Christ was meant to stand in the marketplace where smut is tucked, business transacted, people rub shoulders of all types, where pain is present. What does God promise us?
In the smoke of battle, where men abuse you and misuse you, Jesus has promised, "Lo, I am with you always." Someone said the joys of parenthood begin with the pain of childbirth. You remember the old song, "The Way of the Cross Leads Home"? An old preacher said after the congregation sang that song, "It leads home only if we bear our cross as he bore his." I don't know who you are tonight, but our male response indicates a large amount of suffering, a high degree of pain. We hear from hurting people. And I would never attempt to come on the air with mere platitudes or band-aids to cover a cancer or a terminal illness of the soul or spirit. Christ is the only one who can touch with true healing of soul, spirit, mind, body. And tonight you may feel as this: there is no way out. There is no cessation. There is no relief in sight. Perhaps you've tried everything. Maybe you feel like you're falling into a bottomless pit, and there's no one to help. You are not alone. Join the company of millions. But there is an answer. In this world you will have tribulation, Jesus said, but be of good cheer, I have overcome the world. The pain will not last forever. You may not be delivered, but he will go through it with us and give us strength to endure. The music of Night Sounds continues now as we hear from one who has suffered in so many ways, finding victory. Music by Joyce Landorf. The song entitled merely and simply, "Falling."

falling back in your arms again. The voice of Joyce Landorf on Night Sounds. We're going to take a moment's break here just to tell you that Night Sounds reaches out beyond the program you're hearing right now. As once again we come together in various forms to present the gospel of Jesus Christ. I'd love to hear from you. I was just informed the other day that our mail response is down quite markedly. And I find out that many other ministries are facing the same problem. And I often hear from people who say, I've been listening to you for years and I've never written. To those of you who have been with us before, but who have never responded, I'd be delighted to hear from you, especially. Our mailing address is Night Sounds, Wheaton, Illinois, 60189. And tonight our particular subject is painless Christianity. I have here a classic in my hands in the form of a book. I don't know how many of you have ever read the writings of the late Oswald Chambers, especially his collection of devotionals called My Utmost for His Highest. But here's a word from this great man of God of bygone years. As he cites the book of 1 Peter 4:19, the words, "Let them that suffer according to the will of God commit the keeping of their souls to Him in well-doing." His comments, to choose to suffer means that there is something wrong. To choose God's will, even if it means suffering, is a very different thing. No healthy saint ever chooses suffering. He chooses God's will, as Jesus did, whether it means suffering or not. No Christian dares to interfere with the discipline of suffering in another Christian. The Christian who satisfies the heart of Jesus will make other saints strong and mature for God. No one understands a person but another person who is a Christian, who is nearest to the Savior. If we accept the sympathy of a saint, the reflex feeling is, well, God is dealing hardly with me. That's why Jesus said self-pity was of the devil. It's easy to blacken God's character because God never answers back. He never vindicates himself. We must beware of the thought that Jesus needed sympathy in his earthly life. Jesus took sympathy from his Father only and from the angels in heaven. God plants his people often in the most seemingly useless places. Jesus never estimated his life along the line of greatest use. God puts his people where they will glorify him, and we are no judges at all of where that might be. Even in pain.

beautiful old hymns we hardly hear anymore. Sweet will of God. Jesus said, not my will, but thine be done. And he went on at that point to face the greatest suffering man has ever known. Yet what joy has been born out of this?

understands like Jesus. And just sitting with the writer of that song, John Peterson, not too long ago, I found that in his life and that of his family, sudden tragedy reminded him of this very fact. Hebrews 12:11, no chastening for the present seemeth to be joyous, but grievous. Nevertheless, afterward, it yieldeth the peaceable fruit of righteousness unto them that are exercised thereby. Like the photographer with his pictures, God brings out in many a life its loveliest beauties while the curtain is drawn and the light of day is shut out. Pain is not intended to hinder, but help us, not to cast us down, but to lift us up. Adversity stripped Jesus only to discover him, ruined only to make him the victor. And we follow in his footsteps. So let's look up in these last few moments tonight. Joy comes in the morning.

even for the pain and suffering we bear. May we do it in the strength of Jesus Christ, knowing that out of pain and suffering will come the gold of your presence and your strength. Thank you for these moments tonight. In the name of the Savior, amen. And I just want to take these few moments to thank you for being there. Many of you who are old veterans know what I'm talking about. I'll never forget taking chapel for the Atlanta Falcons and Steve Butkowski, the star quarterback. I never saw anybody with the scars that guy had on his arms. He can't really survive anything like that without having scars, with the linemen of the opposing team bearing down on you. But what a joyous testimony he had. In acceptance lieth peace, said Amy Carmichael. Let's take that with us tonight and through tomorrow. Amid the pain is victory. Don't forget to write our mailing address, Night Sounds, Wheaton, Illinois, 60189. Have a good day tomorrow. And until we meet again in a few short hours on the program, a very pleasant and restful night.

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3: USA Radio News, I'm Anthony Lucero. Iran's new supreme leader, Mahmoud Khamenei, has not appeared publicly in 6 months. He was reportedly badly wounded in the opening strikes that killed his father, Ayatollah Ali Khamenei. X is reporting that a Chinese bot account targeted U.S. data center debate.
4: X says it has uncovered a suspected Chinese influence operation involving a bot network of roughly 200,000 accounts. The company says about 200 accounts were posting messages aimed at influencing the American debate over AI, energy, and data centers. Critics of data centers cite electricity costs and environmental concerns, while supporters point to jobs, investment, and America's competition with China. Ron Warner, USA Radio News.
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5: At the closing bell, the Dow Jones Industrial Average lost 9 points. The S&P 500 fell 19 points. The NASDAQ dropped 138 points. I'm Levon Putney.
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6: I'm Bryce Johnson with this Unpacking It Sports and Faith Minute. Dallas Cowboys owner Jerry Jones once commented that he would be willing to pay an obscene amount if he could guarantee that his team would win the Super Bowl. 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
3: USA Radio News, I'm Anthony Lucero. 6 months into the Iran war, the conflict has settled into a stalemate. Iran's government says they survived the initial Israeli-U.S. campaign, while Trump has shifted from airstrikes towards economic pressure and a blockade. A judge is approving an over $72 million settlement between Jeffrey Epstein's victims and the Bank of America.
4: The bank is the third financial institution to publicly reach a settlement like this. The women, who sued collectively under the pseudonym Jane Doe, accused Bank of America of ignoring Epstein's suspicious transactions. Epstein died by suicide in 2019 while awaiting trial for his sex trafficking crimes. Bank of America agreed to settle the lawsuit earlier this year while still saying it did not facilitate Epstein's crimes. I'm Matt Mattinson.
5: At the closing bell, the Dow Jones Industrial Average lost 9 points. The S&P 500 fell 19 points. The NASDAQ dropped 138 points. I'm Levon Putney.
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6: Shalom, beloved. I'm Rabbi Schneider. I love this verse, Exodus 23, verse 30. I will drive them out, the Lord is speaking. I will drive them out before you, little by little, until you become fruitful and take possession of the land. My point? Spiritual breakthrough takes place little by little. As we continue to warfare, as we continue to put one foot in front of the other in faith and obedience, little by little, we drive out the darkness that keeps us in bondage and prevents us from being free. I want to encourage you, keep being faithful, because the breakthrough doesn't happen all at once. It happens little by little, and eventually you'll get that huge breakthrough. But don't become discouraged, because when you get strong, you're going to be happy.
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0: In the beginning was the Word, and the Word was with God, and the Word was God. He was with God in the beginning. Through him all things were made. Without him, nothing was made that has been made.
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3: USA Radio News, I'm Jim Rinaldi. President Trump is announcing what he calls the biggest oil deal in world history with Venezuela. In a Friday night Truth Social post, Trump says the U.S. has secured majority U.S. control of more than 65 million barrels of proven oil reserves in Venezuela. Nashville International Airport might be renamed for Dolly Parton following the country icon's death.
4: A petition now has more than 120,000 signatures, and Tennessee Republican State Representative Todd Warner says he plans to introduce legislation for the name change in the next session. John Summers, USA Radio News.
3: The Congo has begun vaccinating health workers against Ebola as the country battles its worst outbreak on record. From America's News Network, USA Radio News.
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I wait quietly before God, for my victory comes from Him. He alone is my rock and my salvation, my fortress, where I will never be shaken. 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
4: The Lindsey Clancy verdict watch continues Monday in Massachusetts. The judge dismissed the jury for the weekend after they began deliberations late Thursday.
5: Clancy admits to strangling her three young children in 2023, but pleaded not guilty to three counts of first-degree murder by reason of insanity. John Summers, USA Radio News.
3: Massachusetts Representative Ayanna Pressley compares the MAGA movement to the Confederacy.
6: Pressley said the Confederacy and white supremacy remain alive and well, even beyond Trump himself. Her comments came while campaigning for Democratic Senator Ed Markey, who faces a primary challenge from Congressman Seth Moulton. Ron Warner, USA Radio News.
3: Walmart is paying $50 million to settle federal claims it filled fake painkiller prescriptions written by corrupt doctors. From America's News Network, USA Radio News.
7: On KCIS 630, hi, I'm Barry McGuire. I'm a layman here to remind you that faith sharing is a barometer for your spiritual health. 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Scripture is clear. 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Colossians 4, 5, and 6 acknowledges your actions toward others, but also admonishes you to let your conversation be seasoned with salt so that you know how to answer everyone. And having said that, there's this reminder that your walk has to match your talk. So let your light so shine before man that they might see your good works and glorify your Father in heaven. If you need help sharing your faith, go to igniteamerica.com.

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3: USA Radio News, I'm Jim Rinaldi. A federal judge in Manhattan Friday again rejected President Trump's attempts to move his New York hush money felony convictions to federal court. Andrew Whitman reports.
4: Judge Alvin Hellerstein made the decision the third time he's rejected similar attempts from Trump.
3: Nashville International Airport might be renamed for Dolly Parton following the country icon's death.
5: A petition now has more than 120,000 signatures, and Tennessee Republican State Representative Todd Warner says he plans to introduce legislation for the name change in the next session. John Summers, USA Radio News.
3: Iran's security chief is denying a report that Tehran was behind a potential plot to assassinate President Trump's youngest son, Barron. Mohsen Rezaei called the report a lie. From America's News Network, USA Radio News.
6: Ruth Kramer with Mission Network News. Christians have left the Holy Land in droves over the decades. In 1948, believers made up around 10% of the population, compared to less than 2% today. Now, war threatens to silence the voice of those who remain. Yet Bethlehem Bible College is giving Palestinian Christians a platform. The school equips students with theological and practical training to proclaim peace in diverse settings. Pray that people on all sides of the conflict will encounter the peace that only Jesus offers. Then back in July, 50,000 to 60,000 Moroccans surged into Ceuta, Spain. Bruce Allen of FMI says the same disillusionment that drove these migrants across the border is driving some to Christ. Moroccans born within the country do not have a right to choose a religion outside of Islam. However, many are turning to the internet with questions about religion, and they're finding Jesus. Pray that God will connect those who are seeking with mature Christians. Mission Network News, a service of One Way Ministries. I'm Ruth Kramer.
7: In our KCIS Seattle area forecast, cloudy this morning with rain at times, then partly sunny with a chance of showers and a slight chance of thunderstorms this afternoon. Mostly cloudy tonight and tomorrow, and mostly sunny on Monday. Our highs today and tomorrow in the 60s to lower 70s, low to mid 70s on Monday.
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9: 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Had a great program last Thursday on our Foundations of Freedom Thursday. Get a lot of great questions from the audience, sometimes on topics that we know nothing about and go do a lot of homework on, sometimes on topics that we've talked about a lot. And our experts on, sometimes on a topic I thought I was an expert on, and then I learned something. And then sometimes rarely it's a topic we actually disagree with here on the program, which anytime anybody wants to, you know, be incendiary and light up the Wall Builders program, throw in a question about term limits so that we can have some fun debate here between David and Tim and myself. But that's not our topic today. Tim, want to go down the road of term limits?
10: I was joking because, you know, one of the things that periodically as we're doing research and we find things and we will point it out to somebody, every now and then we'll find a correction for somebody else on here. So, you know, I might find something for my dad, or Rick finds something for me and my dad, you find something for me and Rick. And so every now and then we find something we're like, oh, okay, I don't remember that. I hadn't seen that. And I was chuckling because every now and then when I'm with my dad and we're doing something together, we're speaking at a conference, usually we're going different directions, but sometimes we're together and I chuckle because my dad's been doing this for 40 years. I've been doing this not even 20 years yet. Now, I grew up in and around it, but I joke because every now and then I'll find something like, hey, Dad, I think it's this. You said, you know, this way. I think it's probably more accurate this way. And I always chuckle. And I tell him, I said, now look, it's not a big deal. You have more to remember. I don't know as many stories yet. So the stories I know a little better. You've learned way more stories. So I see how it comes together. All that to say, sometimes we have a difference of opinion, like maybe the application of a constitutional issue or a strategic kind of operational thing. And sometimes we say something that we maybe forgot some of that context or issue. And sometimes, honestly, because we do a radio show every day, we say stuff sometimes and we will finish the program and we'll be like, hey, did you mean to say this? And you're like, I didn't say that. I'm like, no, you actually said that. That's literally what, you know, I don't think so. When you talk enough, sometimes it's clear in your head and it doesn't always

0: known and seen this? I've never read this, and I had absolutely never read it. But you were like, I thought I knew this so well. I'd never seen this. And it was something that having this new information was really informative. And it hasn't changed our overall position, but it's added clarity to the position of what we thought we knew that actually might not have been totally correct. We have way more clarity now, which our buddy Martel provide for us.
1: Well, before you guys go there, I'm going to do a fake mea culpa. And the fake mea culpa is you guys told me after the program something I said, and I said there is no way I said that, and went back and played it, and I was wrong, but I think you guys edited the tape before you played it to make me look wrong. I think I actually said it right, and you guys said I said it wrong. And so that's my fake mea culpa. So I got caught saying something I didn't think I said, but I actually said what you guys said I said, but I still think you're wrong because I know what I had in my brain. It just didn't come out of my mouth.
2: Well, I'm going to go one step further. I think I was wrong on an issue. Now, this happened once back in the 80s. So it's not the first time I was wrong. It did happen a really long time. No, seriously, happens all the time. But on a topic that I thought I was really, like you said, Tim, really well schooled on. And I've talked about for, 15, 20 years now. And we've got, all over our videos. But this particular area of the topic, I've kind of always dismissed because it never bothered me. And of course, we're talking about Convention of States, which we had a question last week about whether or not you can have a limited call. In other words, the states can say only talk about these subjects and then be held to that once they get together in convention. And I've always kind of blown that off because I'm like, you still got to go back to 38 states and get it ratified. Yep. So if they go out of bounds, the states that sent them there are going to say, no, you were out of bounds. We're not going to ratify that amendment. So I've always kind of blown it off. But it is really important to a lot of people. They want to make sure that it's a limited call. And so after I kind of blew it off last week when the question was asked and, we found out, wait a minute.
1: By the way, I kind of blew it last week. I didn't blow it off. I kind of blew it last week.
2: I blew it off. Well, we've asked Mark to come and educate us a little bit because he sent me several documents that I'd never read. Department of Justice papers, Ed Meese's, I've always looked at the Heritage, the Constitution that the Heritage Foundation did years ago, our Constitution guide that Heritage Foundation did years ago that Ed Meese was the editor on, has always been like my main go-to in addition to the Federalist Papers. And I actually use it when I'm standing there in Constitutional Live in Independence Hall teaching the Constitution. I can't believe I never read this document that was produced by his DOJ. And then Mike Ferris, our good friend, had a complete article in the Harvard Law Review that also covers this topic. So I went to school over the last 3 or 4 days after talking to Mark on the phone and him sending me these things. And I learned so much that I didn't know about limited calls for a convention. And man, Mark, thank you for coming on Wall Builders again. And thank you for sending me those documents. Really appreciate the homework assignment and me not getting any rest this weekend and having to read these 50-page documents. No, I didn't even get through all the way. I learned so much even in just the first part of each of them. But hey, man, thanks for coming back on the program.
3: Oh, I'm glad to be here. And, I got the 5-alarm fire. I heard the bells go off and people started calling me and saying, hey, we're listening to Wall Builders and they said all this stuff. And honestly, my first reaction was, no way. They didn't say any of that stuff. Like, I'll listen and we'll see if they said, I know they wouldn't say that stuff. And so then I listened. I'm like, okay, now I'm confused because this doesn't make sense to me. And that's when I reached out to Rick. And just so you know, David, Rick just said, no, David didn't say that. I'm quite certain. And by the way, just so you guys know the context, there was a question about 17, or David brought up, just actually kind of, there was a question about limited conventions, brought up the 1787 convention. And just said, I think that it was almost a toss away, David. It was like you meant to say something different. And you said, yeah, they went there to amend the Articles of Confederation. And then they just said, we'll do something else. And I almost expected you to say something like, that's what people say, but that's not true. And it's like your brain just skipped ahead. You were just thinking too fast. And you just went on to the next thing. But the funniest part was, just so you know, Rick was absolutely certain you didn't say what I had listened to you say. I actually had to get the transcript from your show and I cut and pasted the transcript to Rick. And he's like, oh yeah, he definitely said that.
1: I told both of these guys I didn't say what they accused me of saying, or what you told them that I said. There's no way. That's not what

0: That's it. So I'm with Rick. Rick and I both vote. So we've outvoted you guys. So it's 2-2. See, I was right all along.
1: Well, let's start by clarifying that. I mean, because this, it really wasn't the main substance of the thing. It was almost a throwaway line by David. Because what we're really talking about is, can the convention be limited? But I want to just clarify the first point, because I think it's really important, because I hear from folks who oppose convention of states all the time, and they say something that offends me. And it doesn't offend me personally. It offends me because it's really a slander on the framers of our Constitution, these incredible geniuses that were there and that drafted this thing. And what people say is, well, they got sent only to amend the Articles of Confederation, and then there was a runaway convention. They just decided, nah, we're going to do whatever we want to do. I find that offensive in a lot of ways, and I also find it's not true, flies in the face of history. So I wanted to address that first. I mean, the very first thing I want to say about that is, if you revere the framers like most of us do, I mean, they were humans, they're not perfect, but if you believe that they were men of honor, and for the most part, they were men of great honor, they held honor in such high esteem that they would duel over honor. Let's remember that. They would kill each other over slights to their honor. The idea that they would gather in a convention, that they would have instructions from their states, and then that they would all, including George Washington, who is the president of the convention, all just decide, you know what, it doesn't matter what we said we were going to do, we're going to do whatever we want. That just flies in the face of what we know about the framers and of what we know about people of the time.
2: Yeah, it's such a good point, Mark, because, you know, thinking about George Washington, George Washington spent over 40 years not doing what he wanted to do. All right. Like, all he wanted to do was be a farmer at Mount Vernon. He didn't want to do all the service to the nation. But one of the things the founding fathers believed is if you were called to serve, you had a duty, a responsibility. It was selfish to say no. And so it's such a good point, this idea that they went there and they created a runaway convention. They did what they wanted to do, and then they were going to try to impose that on the states. It's a really bad look on their character. And Mark, to your point, what's so important about this, and Rick even backing up, you know, one of the things that we had not been overly concerned with was that a Article 5 convention could be a limited convention. The reason we weren't concerned with it is because we knew a runaway convention is not a real fear. But Mark, to your point, there are some people that adamantly oppose a Article 5 convention of states because they say, no, it's a runaway convention. We don't want to lose the Constitution. And of course, like, again, the reason that's not a concern in our mind is because we know if you have to get whatever's done approved in 38 states, it's not a runaway convention. If 38 states approve it, that's more a reflection of we the people, number one. I mean, like, you can go down a long list of why this fear is kind of irrational. But backing up, Mark, to your point, is that the irrational fear is far more irrational than most people even realize. People think, no, this is a rational fear. No, it's really not. Because that's not what the Constitutional Convention was called for, number one. And number two, if you look historically, and Rick, this is where when you called me about that piece from Ed Meese and about, and even Mike Ferris, their explanation on how a convention of states call has to be limited and it has to operate inside those bounds. I didn't realize how much clarity was there, and I never paid attention to it because that wasn't a concern I had. But Mark, backing up to your point, there's a lot of people, and I would say, honestly, the really good-hearted people that love the founding fathers, that love the Constitution, that oppose Article 5, it's because of this fear that the convention wouldn't be limited, it would be runaway, and it might threaten the Constitution. And Mark, as you shared with us and pointed out, that is a very improper historic perspective. Not just that the fear, I think, is irrational, and this is, I'm not saying that to slight anybody that has that fear. I just don't think that's, it's like, you know, this idea that you're sitting in your bedroom at night on a sunny day and you're scared of being struck by lightning. Well, that's pretty irrational, right? Like, there's not even a storm in the area. What are you concerned about? And that's not to try to, again, to downplay somebody that might have a genuine heart that loves America, that loves God, that loves Founding Fathers Constitution. But even more so, Mark, when you start explaining things that help somebody understand, wait a second, it's daylight outside. There's not a storm. I'm in my house. Like, I'm totally safe. This is a safe space. I think most people don't realize that there's a lot more safeguards around an Article 5 convention, Mark, that, again, you helped kind of point out. So will you walk through, Mark, some of what you had emailed and shared with us? Maybe some of this idea that some people might have been concerned that the original Constitutional Convention was a runaway convention, and you pointed out it's not, because here was part of the call. And then you got into even why we know that a modern call for a convention of states would be limited based on things that we have seen from the Department of Justice, from our good friend like Mike Ferris, who was one of the guys running Alliance Defending Freedom, this huge constitutional law firm. Like, these constitutional experts are pointing out, no, it would have to be limited. Will you walk us through some of that, Mark?
1: All right. Well, let's start with 1787 and the framers, because we'll clear their reputation. And the reason that people think, and I think this is important, Tim, you say good-hearted people believe this. I think that's important. Most people believe 1787 was a quote-unquote runaway convention, or they were sent only to amend the articles until recently, until Rob Nadelson looked at the original commissions. These are documents taken by each of these guys. You can actually go see them in the National Archives, taken by each of the people who went to convention. And if you look at those, what they read is there's some version of this in the first six states that commission their delegates. It says the delegate has any and all authority necessary to render the federal constitution adequate for the exigencies of the union. And it says any and all, there's no limitation. It doesn't even mention the Articles of Confederation. And so what happens is Virginia is the first call. Five states follow on their heels, use very similar language. Connecticut ends up using similar language. They give their delegates full authority. Go do whatever you want. Important side note, you guys talk about the language all the time. The language matters. In 1787, the country doesn't have a constitution. We have Articles of Confederation. And so when they say to render the federal constitution adequate, what they mean is the makeup of the government, the constitution of the government, the way it's set up. So they're saying, go there and just fix it. There's another clue to this that we understand, that we can see from history, is if you go, the previous convention was the Annapolis Convention. It was called to deal with commercial matters. The states were struggling to do commercial business with each other. Only five states showed up for that. And the delegates to that convention understood they were just there to deal with commercial matters. They had a limited commission. They were given limited authority. And those delegates meet, and for two reasons, they decide they can't do anything. One is they say, we only have five states. That's not enough. And then the second is they say, we don't have the authority. There's all these problems. We're struggling with all these things in the new country. There's way more we have to deal with than commercial stuff. So we need to tell the states that we need a more general convention. And they're so worried, Tim, about the limitations on their authority and that they're going to exceed those, that they actually debate, like, can we even issue a recommendation for a broader convention? Like, is that within our authority, or are we exceeding the scope of our authority here at this commercial convention? But they ultimately recommend that the states gather in convention for a broader constitutional convention, a full convention with plenary authority. That then is started by Virginia, quickly taken up by six states. Connecticut is the seventh state to issue the broader call. Two states actually limit the call. That's Massachusetts and New York. And the reason they limit the call, they don't like the idea of a convention in general. After the sixth state to call, Congress says, you know what? We think you're right. You should gather in convention. There's no power under the Articles of Confederation for Congress to call a convention. Zero. It's not mentioned. They don't have that power. Congress doesn't say they're calling a convention. They say in the language of their declaration, they're recommending. They never transmit to the states like they have any authority. They just say, we recommend you guys get together. And they do use the words to amend the Articles of Confederation. Massachusetts and New York parrot that language. And the beautiful thing about the whole thing is it works perfectly. They gather in convention. You know who doesn't vote? Massachusetts and New York. Because their delegations were limited by the authority that their states gave them, or the limitations on the authority that they were given. And so everybody does exactly what they're supposed to do at convention. The convention is limited by the states that want to limit it. Their delegates can't do anything else. And the others are given full authority. So it's not a runaway convention. They did exactly what they were sent to do. So that sets the foundation for all of this, in my opinion. So because, Tim, I'm going to tell you, and David, every single time somebody tells me there's going to be a runaway convention, they tell me 1787 was a runaway convention. I'm going to make it my life's work to clear the reputation of the framers on that.
3: I love it. Hey, let's take a quick break, Mark. When we come back, we'll talk about how to do a limited call right now, and why that has prevented what we call, and I think the right word is aggregation of all of the different calls for all the different subjects. Otherwise, we would have already had a a convention states on all these different topics. Quick break, everybody. We'll be right back. 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
3: 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Mark Meckler, our special guest today. We're talking about how you do a limited call for a convention of states under Article 5 and why it has to be a limited call, which is a new understanding for me after diving into all of this over the last few days. And of course, guys, you know, there's been a lot of people call for a convention for all kinds of things. One of the things I learned in the reading from the DOJ documents was that there was actually an apportionment of an amendment back in the 60s. Which I want an apportionment amendment today, very different from that one, that says, you know, that we can make sure that the only citizens are counted in the census. But anyway, you've had lots of people call for a convention for lots of things, well over the 34 states needed to be to do a resolution and call for it. But yet there hasn't been a convention. So clearly there does have to be a similar or I guess exact call. Mark, that's what you've done. Is now 20 states with an exact same call for the exact same subject matters.
1: Yeah, there's a legal concept called aggregation. And what that means is that in order for the calls to aggregate to the 2/3 necessary, 34 necessary, they have to be almost identical. And I say almost because it's important. The preamble to anybody's call, the whereas and the wherefore stuff, that language can be different. But once you get into what's the purpose of the convention, it has to be the same and it has to be limited. And there's a whole bunch of reasons we know this. First of all, it's not just Mark Meckler saying this. The DOJ has issued a lengthy opinion on this twice, once during the Carter administration, and then once Ed Meese's DOJ that you referenced. So these are reports that are widely available. They're very extensive, and they document the history of conventions in the United States of America and showing that you cannot get to convention unless the calls aggregate, meaning they're the same. We also know this from the long practice, and that is in the history of the United States of America, starting at the very beginning, there have been over 400 calls for convention. We've never seen 34 of them, or whatever the number was necessary at the time based on 2/3 of the states. We've never seen enough that are the same or that aggregate in order to get to convention. So a lot of people would say, well, it doesn't really matter what it says. If the states call for a convention, you can put them all together, you know, just jumble them all together and you get to the 34 number. Well, if that was the case, we'd have been in a convention many times in American history. Everybody knows and acknowledges, frankly, unless they're hallucinating, that you have to have them be the same. And so they haven't been the same throughout all of American history. We've never been to this third magical 2/3 or now 34 number that gets us to convention. Convention of States as an organization is working on this. We have 20 states that have passed applications that will absolutely aggregate.
3: And once they do that, once you get to the 34 and you go to convention, if a state delegation offered amendments outside of the call, what do you think happens at that point?
1: Yeah, well, you know, we've done a couple of these. We know how they work, just generally speaking, but they work like a legislature. So Rick, I know you're an expert on how legislatures work. There'll be officers at the convention. There'll be a presiding officer. There'll be a parliamentarian, a secretary, all this stuff. And so somebody would raise their hand, for example, and say, well, we'd like to repeal the Second Amendment. And somebody from a rational state would raise their hand and say, that's not germane to this convention because our convention is limited by the call and by the applications, which all match. And this is not within the call. And they would be gaveled out of order. That's what would happen. And it happens in legislatures all the time. Rick, you've been in a legislature. We've all seen this in legislatures. people try to do crazy stuff all the time in legislatures, and they get gaveled out of order because it's not germane to the discussion at hand.
3: And if the entire convention goes crazy because some, you know, the Joker shows up and puts some gas in the, you know, the air conditioning system and suddenly puts everybody in a trance and manages to pass some amendment that's completely outside the call, then what happens?
1: Yeah, so, you know, I love to walk through this with people. What happens then is...
3: Even though it's impossible.
1: Yeah, well, because I want people who are afraid, and I agree with Tim, I think this is really important. People are afraid because they love the Constitution. Tim, you want to jump in here?
2: Well, yeah, I was going to say, you know, one of the things too, Mark, that you are very gracious in doing, and, you know, sometimes because you take a bold position, people sometimes misunderstand if they don't know you, that, you know, they don't know your heart, that, no, you love people. I mean, obviously, as a believer, you love God, you love people, you're trying to do the right thing, but also, you know, it's true that you can have somebody you really love that has a major disagreement with you, and you can look and be like, you're totally wrong. And then sometimes the most loving thing to do is be like, hey, can we have a conversation? Can I walk you through what I'm thinking? And all of us, you know, guys with spouses and, you know, kids and families, you know, there are moments you can have a really great conversation and you don't always come to the right conclusion. But we want to make sure that if people are not agreeing with us, it's not because they don't have the information necessary to maybe alleviate the fears that we think are probably out of bounds. Again, it's like that person being in a house in the middle of a daytime, sunlight out, being afraid of being struck by lightning. I think that fear is probably not reasonable. I think it's probably not rational. Like, could it happen? I mean, I guess theoretically, maybe, possibly it could. I don't think it's likely or reasonable that you should operate in that fear given what we're doing right now. And I think, Mark, that's what you're trying to help walk people through. So it's not that we don't love people that love America and the Constitution and disagree with us. We just think they're wrong and we want to help them understand why they're wrong.
1: Bottom line is this: if the convention got out of control, still takes 26 states to get out of convention, then it takes 38 states to ratify it, then every conservative organization in America would argue legally that this is non-germane, it came outside the call of the convention, and it can't be ratified, and then ultimately still got to get 38 states to ratify it. Here's the final challenge, Rick. This is really important. I've said this to millions of people. My personal email address, mmeckler@cosaction.com. If you're afraid of an amendment that could come out of this process, just email me, tell me what the amendment is, and list the 38 states that would ratify that amendment. I've been saying this on air to people, to millions of people, literally 13 years now. I've never gotten an email from somebody who could do that. Not once.
3: And it agreed. Well, Mark, thanks for coming on, man. There's so much more we could cover, so much more evidence there as well. ConventionStates.com, of course, has all of this rebutted. And then those documents that you sent to me, I mean, the Harvard Law Review article by Mike Ferris, available. People can go out and Google that. I think you even have it on the website. And then those two DOJ memos, incredible information there. Keep up the good work, man. We're excited about the progress. 20 states down, 14 to go to call the convention. We'll get you back again, of course, for an update on some of those other states as well. Mark Meckler, our special guest today. 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
2: Welcome to Breakpoint, a daily look at an ever-changing culture through the lens of unchanging truth. For the Colson Center, I'm John Stone Street. Earlier this week, President Trump and Education Secretary Linda McMahon announced a crackdown on school districts that assist students with so-called transitioning without parental consent. Citing the Family Education Rights and Privacy Act, Trump said this, quote, "Every public school in America is on notice. If they tell a child that they're trapped in the wrong body, they are committing child abuse," end quote. The administration's actions are, of course, in stark contrast to the previous one. Almost immediately, advocates began to accuse the administration of lying about transgender children. Lisa Leitner wrote this in an article for MSN.com, quote, "No, schools are not secretly medically transitioning children. They're not prescribing hormones. They're not performing gender-affirming surgery. Teachers are not administering puberty blockers. Guidance counselors are not secretly arranging medical transitions behind parents' backs," end quote. It was as if a common script had been distributed. It became a loud chorus of just denial. Deny what parents are in fact claiming. Deny that teachers, counselors, and after-school clubs taught and even targeted certain children with gender ideology. Deny that students were treated as if they were the opposite sex on campus with new names, pronouns, and even sometimes outfits, all while hiding this social transition from parents. And yet, moms and dads from California to Maine keep reporting that though their children were questioning their bodies and exploring identities, they were never notified by school officials. In many cases, these children were encouraged and assisted in this confusion by school officials. Often, if parents learned about their child's mental distress and protested, they were met with psychological threats like, "Would you rather have a living son or a dead daughter?" And in some states, even legal threats for so-called dead naming their children. But everyone should know, especially anyone being gaslighted by this "it never happened" talking point, there are receipts. Aaron Lee, director of Protect Kids Colorado, posted those receipts on X, and they included her own story. I quote, "Fascinating how so many people out here are saying this doesn't happen and this is a made-up MAGA problem. Let me shed some light. This happened to my little girl. I went public and discovered it happened to many others. I sued all the way to the Supreme Court, along with other affected parents. The school district admitted to and defended it in legal documents. Justice Alito called our case troubling and tragic and an issue of great and growing national importance. It was a living nightmare that almost destroyed my child." Lee then cited numerous other examples, included 6 cases that have reached the Supreme Court and another 14 that are working their way up through the lower courts. This thing that isn't happening is apparently happening all over the country. Alliance Defending Freedom has reported on numerous cases and now represents a growing number of parents who were kept in the dark by school officials. In one of his opinions, Justice Alito cited an estimated 6,000 public schools in the U.S. now operate under so-called gender-affirming policies that specifically exclude parents. And a group known as Defending Education keeps a list of offending school districts online. So thank God for these efforts by the White House to rein in the madness. But especially thank God for those moms, dads, and grandparents who stood up to the lies that were being sold to their children in secret and are now willing to expose them in public. We owe it to them to stand with them, and especially to their children, share these stories. For the Colson Center, I'm John Stone Street with Breakpoint.
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5: 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I'm Dan Elmendorf.
6: And I'm Calvin Carter. A good news item hit the press recently. The Pentagon is rolling out a new elective course in military high schools that is focused on Western civilization, American history, classical learning, and Christianity's influence on the West. Finally, the goal is to teach kids to appreciate our country, recognize its Christian roots, and encourage patriotism. These kids are children of our warfighters, those in the military. In the past, these kids have been subject to brainwashing to be American-hating socialists. Predictably, there is pushback to this positive curriculum from those on the left, questioning whether Christianity should play any role at all. Here to join us for a discussion is Alvin Louie from the group Courage is a Habit.
7: You know, it's the pushback are from the same people that are pushing critical race theory in the government K through 12, even in private schools, and then in the military, in the DOD education system, because they don't want any child left untouched. They want every child, whether you're studying in Montana, California, obviously, Colorado, New York, or even in the military. They want those children to hate this nation. It's anti-white, is of course anti-Christian, is anti-country, anti-America, anti-constitution, anti-merit, anti-building generational wealth, anti-personal and familial success. And whether it be financial success, whether it be individualism away from government.
6: Also ahead, Pastor Bill Shisco reminds us, Acts chapter 2, verse 39, teaches that the promise represented in baptism, that promise, is to you and to your children. Peter essentially reiterates the household promise given to Abraham and his children. Later in the program, writer Jerry Wiss considers a watershed event in Jacob's life. Jacob is now free from the yoke of Laban, his father-in-law, but coming with his large household to the border of Edom, where his brother Esau is, he now faces another challenge. How will he be able to appease Esau, whose birthright Jacob had manipulated away 20 years before? Finally, we'll take another look at this week in history. All this just ahead on Holding All Things Together.

Well, baptism, Christian baptism with water in the name of the Father and of the Son and of the Holy Spirit, is to be of adults who profess faith in Jesus Christ and obedience to him. And to you who are baptized, that is God's promise to you that he'll be your God, if you will. It's a promise to him of his dowry that he gives us himself. And we learn about that in Acts 2:39. And most of us are familiar with this. And for many, we think it ends there. Person hasn't been baptized as an adult. Person professes faith in Christ. He's to be baptized. That's it. Acts 2:39 goes on to say the promise represented in baptism, a promise fulfilled by the Holy Spirit, the promise is to you and to your children and to as many, you and your children, as the Lord our God will call to himself. Don't miss that. Now, there Peter is referring to a couple of prophecies in Isaiah 44 and verse 3, in which the Holy Spirit will be poured out from on high on you and your offspring, and Isaiah 59 and verse 21, where the Lord links his word and spirit, as we always ought to do, and says that word that's in you and the spirit that's in you will be in your children, in your children's children. And so what Peter does is he reiterates the household promise given to Abraham and his children, marked in the Old Testament for males by circumcision, which is the Old Testament type of baptism. And it's very interesting. Once you get the gospel going to the Gentiles, it's interesting that specifically at those points is the baptism of Lydia and her household, the baptism of the jailer and his household, and there's no mention of his whole household believing there. In 1 Corinthians 1:16, Paul says he baptized individuals, to be sure, but also the household of Stephanas. And he said, if I baptized any other what? Any other household? I don't know. So household baptisms were really the norm in the New Testament, as households were members of the Old Testament. And this verse is, this teaching is really what enables you to do justice to all of what the scriptures teach about baptism. But don't end with baptism, please. Remember the promise, whether you were baptized as an adult or as an infant, it's to believers. Believe what that baptism signifies and live every day out of that. It's another way of saying, I am Christ and he is mine.

0: On the Zoom line with us today is Alvin Louie, and he is president of Courage is a Habit. And Alvin, welcome to the program.
1: Oh, thank you, sir. I really appreciate it. Always a pleasure to talk to your wonderful audience, so thank you.
0: You put out a little blurb here online that really caught my attention about the Pentagon rolling out a new elective course in military high schools. Can you explain what that's all about, Alvin?
1: Well, in any other time, this would be not something you and I would be talking about.
0: So
1: the military, they have a school for the kids, of course, that where their parents, one or more parents are serving in our armed services. And you would think that if nothing else, that those schools at the military level would be about teaching kids good academics, history, be proud of our country, the sacrifices people have made, on and on. But that's not true. Over the years, the schools in the military are just as bad as your general government K-12 out in the public sector.
0: Right.
1: And so the Pentagon put out a new curriculum where they're going to be teaching kids about the country, our country, the founding of our country, the people built on faith, the kind of men that sacrificed, the people that sacrificed, and just so that the children understand why one or both of their parents are currently serving the country, which is why they are in this particular school system in the first place.
0: That's right. It's just so obvious, Alvin, when I see stuff like this, and then there's pushback. It's like, whoa, what are you talking about?
1: It's the pushback are from the same people that are pushing critical race theory in the government K-12,
0: exactly.
1: Even in private schools, and then in the military, in the DOD education system, because they don't want any child left untouched. They want every child, whether you're studying in Montana, California, obviously, Colorado, New York, or even in the military. They want those children to hate this nation. It's anti-white, it's anti-Christian, it's anti-country, anti-America, anti-constitution, anti-merit, anti-building generational wealth, anti-personal and familial success, and whether it be financial success, whether it be individualism away from government. And the irony is that for many years now, and we did a few projects on this a couple years ago, it would be shocking to people that the children who are sitting in these classrooms, while their parents are serving this country, they are learning to hate this country. Think about that. Think about how grotesque that is.
0: Yeah, that is exactly right. You're nailing it, Alvin.
1: And people would not believe it. They won't believe that same critical race theory, the same climate changeism, obviously the transgenderism, America is on stolen land, and all these things are very much in the Department of the Defense's education system.
0: Yeah.
1: And so this new curriculum is proposed, and if I showed most people, they'll be like, why is this a new curriculum? Why isn't that just a curriculum?
0: This is just common sense, and yet people don't like common sense today. Sadly, some of this has crept into our churches, Alvin. I know of a case where multiple times and multiple pastors would get up and say in a church things knocking America. And never would they cover any kind of a conservative agenda. But yes, the progressive agenda would always be there in a church that has West Point cadets attending. We should learn to love our nation because of its Christian principles that were at the very root of the formation of this nation.
1: So the media and the academia, and I say academia meaning K through 12 all the way through college, the Hollywood and academia are never out of line about anything when it comes to politics. They are always, the right hand and the left hand always shakes.
0: Yes.
1: And one of the two big things that has really been prevalent in our culture is the anti-Christian, anti-white narrative.
0: Yeah.
1: And so what happens is a lot of the churches, because they've punted on the culture wars, because they thought, well, we can just hide here in the pulpit, and as long as we pray,
0: oh, yeah,
1: and then we're good, just tithe and pray, what happened is our enemies, the communists, were like, great, perfect, perfect, perfect. Just keep on
0: hiding
1: there.
0: It plays into their hand.
1: Perfect, because we don't want you to be too active. We just want you to sit here in a building every Sunday and then pretend that everything will be fine.
0: Yes.
1: And so what happens is the way the church has gotten many churches, because they have no courage, which is why my organization is called Courage is a Habit, is that when they say things like inclusion, oh, the Christians eat it up. They eat it all up, not realizing that they're bringing in the Trojan horse, the inclusion, the diversity. They ate it all up, not all churches, but a lot of churches, and increasingly more. And so what happens is once they get that BLM flag in there, once they get that narrative in there, obviously there are going to be people at churches that will push back, right? Whether it's a leadership or or parts of the congregation. And once they do, all they have to do is say the magical incantation, the magical word, that will solve the pushback. You are a racist.
0: Yeah.
1: And because for some odd reason, still very confusing to me, there are people today, both Christians and white people or non-white people, where that word, Dan, still means something to them.
0: Oh, yeah.
1: We've been invaded by illegal aliens. We've got Sharia law in certain cities in our on our land. And yet, you tell someone the magical incantation of you're a racist, and they start melting like they are.
0: Oh, that's so true. There's another phrase that works the same way, and that is Christian nationalist. I avoid the phrase because people get upset about it. However, I am a Christian, and I don't believe in paganism in America, and and I'm sorry, it's an either or, and I love our country. I think it's the greatest country in the world. So I suppose you could call me a Christian nationalist, although I'll not pick up the term myself. But as soon as that term gets bandied about, those of us who are conservative Christians seem to back down. We kind of run away and say, oh, the last thing I want to be called is a Christian nationalist. Come on in, socialism, and take over our church.
1: Well, the communists are very good at what we call it, Courage is a Habit. We call it language contamination. And language contamination is when they use your vocabulary, but not your dictionary. They understand that they have two powers, is language and your empathy. And those things work hand in hand, weaponizing your empathy. And so they have to take over the language. And so there's nothing wrong with being a Christian nationalist, because that's literally just a description of your belief system. And there's nothing wrong with that, because everybody in every other country will say that, right? If you're saying you're a Muslim nationalist or Hindu nationalist or a Buddha nationalist, nobody would blink an eye.
0: No.
1: Because if I go to another country and that's their religion, I would not expect them to hate the base religion or their own country.
0: Correct.
1: It could be a horrible country, but if you're from that country, you still want to say, I'm proud to be here. It doesn't matter. That's
0: how it works.
1: That's the whole way, right? It would be silly to say, it would be stupid not to say that. And so that language is very powerful. And so because we are you don't want to rock the boat, we don't want to be too controversial, let's just pray and stay in the building. Because of that, we've seeded language after language after language, and we never stop and say, no, I won't do it. I'm not going to call that. I'm not going to agree to that. I reject your premise.
0: Yes, yes.
1: Right?
0: Well,
1: that's the language. You have to reject. It's just, you just reject the premise and continue going on. They have no power.
0: Yeah.
1: The power comes from your own mind.
0: Are people waking up, Alvin, as they hear the truth from groups like yours, Courage is a Habit?
1: Waking up and taking actions are two different things.
0: Yes.
1: So waking up, yes.
0: Okay.
1: That's the way. But most people, I think when you say waking up, the assumption for a lot of people is waking up equals action.
0: Yes.
1: So if I say, oh, is language contamination, the usual vocabulary, not your dictionary, when they call you a racist, is dishonest. They might go, you know what? Thinking back over the last 10 years, you're right. That is so true. Every time I try to say this, they don't have a counter. They'll say, you're racist, and I back them. So does that person wake up? Yes. In that scenario, have I wakened up that man? Yeah, theoretically, sure. But if I ask him, now I want you to go to your Facebook page and say, there's no such thing as racism. I'm no longer guilty. I'm proud to be white. Can you do that? Now, that, okay, he could do that. He should do that. There's no problem. There's no reason why you shouldn't do that. Or there's no such thing as a trans child. It's all child abuse. It's a social contagion.
0: Yeah.
1: Can you take that awareness and that, okay, I've woken up, which is the question you have for me, the people waking up, and then taking it outside of your mind? That is the work.
0: Now, Alvin, we're out of time. I want people to look you guys up and learn more and get more involved. Where can they go online to do that?
1: Well, first of all, thank you for the opportunity, Dan. I really appreciate it. It's an honor to be here, be on your show. CourageIsAHabit.org. That's CourageIsAHabit.org is where our catalogs are, a huge catalog for parents of school-aged children, whether you're private school, public school, and our socials are at CourageHabit. We build these tools for you, for the parent who we understand don't have a lot of time, but we teach you what's happening in your children's schools. And more importantly, we give you a call to action. We're a very offensive-minded organization. And we are a nonprofit. I have a very small team. We work 7 days a week. So every time you share our tool, every time you share something that we're doing or our socials, or you donate $10 to us so that we pay for some subscriptions per year, it really goes a long way. And coming to a show like yours means a lot to me.
0: Well, Alvin Louie, my brother, thank you so much for joining us today, and may God bless you.
1: Thank you so much.
0: Returning this week to Genesis, Jerry Wiss considers a watershed event in Jacob's life. Jacob is now free from under the yoke of Laban, his father-in-law. But coming with his large household to the border of Edom, where his brother Esau is, he now faces another challenge. How will he be able to appease Esau, whose birthright Jacob had manipulated away 20 years before? Jacob is afraid and comes before the Lord in heartfelt prayer, while also taking precautions in the event Esau's meeting with him turns violent. Jerry is a frequent contributor to Holding All Things Together and is a writer for Christian Renewal magazine.
2: We come to a watershed moment in the life of Jacob, the covenant heir, as he traverses to Canaan. He and his household are now near Edom, where Esau has settled in the last 20 years with his Hittite wives and likely some of the Hittite people as well, perhaps as well as some of the descendants of Ishmael. Except for the Hittites, these are people connected to the covenant God made with Abraham through birth, but not by faith. It's interesting to note that Esau, Jacob's twin brother, is no longer in Canaan, the land of promise, but as noted in Genesis 32, near Mount Seir, just outside Canaan to the southeast. Esau is no longer resident in the land of promise because he does not share in the promise, as is also true of Ishmael and his descendants. In Genesis 32, verses 1 and 2, we see that God had sent angels to meet Jacob, a sign, no doubt, confirming God's presence with him during this time of uncertainty. Uncertainty and travail mark Jacob's life up until this point and will in the future, as we will see. And yet through this, God is always present, reassuring, comforting, blessing, and coming through to honor his promises to the covenant heir, thus teaching him and strengthening his faith. Under Laban, Jacob prospered but faced continual consternation in regard to his uncle's actions. He worked hard for him and with integrity, but this did not seem to make a difference. Cheated, pursued, threatened, Jacob is finally released to follow God's command in Genesis 31, verse 3, where God tells him, "Return to the land of your fathers and to your kindred, and I will be with you." But now he faces another problem. Esau, the brother whose birthright Jacob had manipulated away for himself, receiving the covenant blessing from Isaac that was meant for Esau, though God, of course, had arranged for Jacob to obtain it all along. Jacob left Canaan, remember, to escape Esau's wrath. Esau would have killed him. Now, after 20 years, he returns, obeying God's command to do so. Jacob has God's command to return and God's reassurance. But what about Esau? In Genesis 32, verses 3 through 5, we learn that Jacob sent messengers to Esau, alerting him of his return and referring to Esau as Lord and to himself as Esau's servant. He also recounts his many holdings with which God has blessed him, hinting at sharing this prosperity with his estranged brother. But the servants return not with a message of welcome and hospitality, but simply with a return message that Esau is coming to meet Jacob with 400 men. Uh-oh. Fearing the worst, Jacob divides his holdings into two camps. Thinking if Esau attacks one, the other might possibly escape without pursuit. What follows is a heartfelt prayer in Genesis 32, verses 9 through 12. There, Jacob rehearses to the Lord God's command and promise to return to Canaan and that God would do him good if he obeys. He also recounts the Abrahamic covenant, which now belongs to him and not Esau, that the Lord will make his offspring as the sand of the sea, which cannot be numbered for multitude. Jacob, as every Christian today should, looks to the promises when distressed and under pressure. God has promised his people deliverance, protection, and salvation, and God never breaks his promises. Jacob is concerned about his survival and future, but lodged here in the prayer, without his entirely understanding it, is the promise of the Messiah, the deliverer who would come forth from his line, the Lord Jesus Christ. In him is the promise of deliverance and an eternal one, not only for Jacob and his house, but for God's people from among all the nations of the world throughout history. Of note, too, is Jacob's realization of his standing before God as an unworthy servant, quite the change from the trickster personality when we first meet him. More next time.
3: Time once again for This Week in History. August 23rd, 1572. Huguenot leader Coligny is assassinated in Paris. It becomes known as the St. Bartholomew's Day Massacre, as Catholic forces continue killing Huguenots well into the 24th. Charles IX took credit publicly, and Pope Gregory XIII had a medallion struck to commemorate what he called the Holy Act. August 24th, 1683. Puritan John Owens dies in Ealing, England. At 12 years of age, he entered Oxford in 1628. He was removed from Oxford in 1637, having had disagreements with the Archbishop. He wrote a book against
4: Arminianism. KCIS, Edmonds, Seattle. Father,
5: let your kingdom come. Father in heaven, thank you for this
6: Dear
5: day.
6: God, I praise you because you are always...
7: Hi, Jesus.
8: The Bible reminds us, the Lord is near to all who call on him. That's why God gave us the gift of prayer, because he wants to talk with us.
5: It's like a hotline to God.
6: Yeah, you can just dial him up.
7: Isn't that cool? Give us
8: this day. Jesus taught us to pray, to be united as one. So let's come together as one body to pray the prayer that Jesus gave us.
9: This is Rod from Spanaway. Would you please say the Lord's Prayer with me? Our Father, who art in heaven, hallowed be thy name. Thy kingdom come, thy will be done on earth as it is in heaven. Give us this day our daily bread and forgive us our trespasses as we forgive those who trespass against us. And lead us not into temptation, but deliver us from evil. For thine is the kingdom and the power and the glory forever and ever. Amen.
10: Amen.
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14: USA
10: USA Radio News, I'm Jim Rinaldi. General Mills says it's removing artificial colors from all of its cereals. The move means brands like Lucky Charms and Trix are available without synthetic color additives.
11: General Mills also said 90% of its U.S. products have transitioned away from artificial colors, and it remains on track to complete the removal of artificial colors from all of its U.S. retail products by the end of 2027. John Summers, USA Radio News.
10: Massachusetts Representative Ayanna Pressley compares the MAGA movement to the Confederacy.
12: Speaking at a campaign event in Boston, Pressley said the Confederacy and white supremacy remain alive and well, even beyond Trump himself. Ron Warner, USA Radio News.
10: Walmart is paying $50 million to settle federal claims it filled fake painkiller prescriptions written by corrupt doctors. From America's News Network, USA Radio News.
13: In our KCIS Seattle area forecast, cloudy this morning with rain at times, then partly sunny with a chance of showers and a slight chance of thunderstorms this afternoon. Mostly cloudy tonight and tomorrow, and mostly sunny on Monday. Our highs today and tomorrow in the 60s to lower 70s, low to mid 70s on Monday.
14: Kramer with Mission Network News. A massive flash flood in Nepal leaves a trail of destruction. Then nine countries, one mission. Believers recently gathered for Bible translation. There's a place for you in each of these headlines, and we'll tell you what's happening in the moments ahead. But first, there was little time to escape. On Wednesday, a chunk of glacier broke off a Himalayan mountainside in Tibet. The massive ice and rock created a dam in the river below, which soon burst. It sent a flash flood hurtling over the border into Nepal's Rashwa district and miles downriver. The death toll surpassed 390 on Thursday, with more than 1,400 still missing. Chitri from A3 still hasn't heard from several pastors in the area.
15: More than seven hydroelectric power stations are damaged. No electricity right now.
14: With communication down, Chitri plans to travel to the disaster area to assess the needs. He might need permission from local security personnel.
15: High level of government are meeting and discussing how they can help the disaster area.
14: And this is where the body of Christ comes in.
15: We need to go to the place where people are suffering, where people need the help. Putting ourselves in action and showing them the love of God.
14: Years ago, A3's network helped quake survivors from the same region of Nepal. Several people became Christians after watching them serve. So please pray for comfort, aid, and spiritual awakening for survivors. You can also send help through A3's Global Disaster Relief Fund. We'll link you at our website. Next, Israeli strikes continue in Gaza despite claims of diplomatic progress. A senior official on U.S. President Donald Trump's Board of Peace issued warnings to Palestinian and Israeli leaders, urging them not to let the ceasefire collapse. Underground church leaders tell Mark of Global Catalytic Ministries that they'll believe change when they see it.
16: A lot of people are skeptical because the reality on the ground is often far different than the reality of the news cycle.
14: Critical humanitarian needs abound in Gaza, where fuel and funding shortages threaten to cut services. GCM has a medical team ready to go in, but security is a choke point.
16: As soon as Israel says they're finishing operations, they start a new operation. So then they halt all access. It becomes a security protocol that they won't let anyone in.
14: Disciple makers are ready to share the hope of Christ along with meeting practical needs. However,
16: our entire team that's going in is Arabic speaking and they're non-Israeli. So that's the security issue is because of the ongoing conflict.
14: Ask God to open doors that man cannot.
16: Our biggest need is prayer so that we would be able to access without issues and move between nations without issues.
14: And finally, God's word is being made known among the nations. Christians across nine countries and 18 denominations in Southeast Asia came together to learn how churches can take ownership of Bible translation. Dane says the ministry he serves, Unfolding Word, co-sponsored the conference.
17: This was the first exposure to church-centric Bible translation that many of these leaders have ever had. They are looking for ways to reach the hundreds and hundreds of unreached people groups.
14: One pastor talked about visiting a

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1: 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I'm Ruth Kramer.
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4: I say this calls for action, and now...

Gauges of Grace today, and I don't know if you're like me, but I miss gauges, like idiot lights, whatever you want to call them. they're not all that helpful. Like the old-fashioned heat gauge tells you that you're on your way to the light coming on, you know, and rather than, well, now we got problems, now the light's on, or the oil pressure gauge, right, giving you some sense of what actually is going on, rather than now we got trouble right here in River City. Anyway, I like gauges, and it's fascinating. God gave me some gauges that, when you look at the 85th Psalm, here is the verse that says, loving kindness and truth have met together, and righteousness and peace have kissed each other. And the ancient Hebrew scholars say that these four ideas that are combined here in the 85th Psalm are measurements of essentially how you are doing in God, in Christ. And so what I did with that is I put them in, if you go to ChristianCarGuy.com, you'll see a dashboard where I put these gauges, all right? And just like it said in the song, the one on the left is loving kindness. And the one in the middle, in the right, on the left side, is truth. Then it is righteousness, and then peace. Well, if you think about it, if you're not feeling a lot of peace, right, it should be like a warning thing. You can see that in a gauge. Like, how much peace am I feeling right now? Well, if you're not feeling a lot of peace, then it could be that you're believing a lie. Because God has this, okay? I mean, no matter what the situation is, we should be at peace because God essentially has this. But it's a great opportunity to pray and say, okay, God, my peace gauge is running low. Or I just noticed I wasn't very kind to that person. Right? They just cut me off in traffic, as the case may be. And again, if sometimes you're going to find in your own life that things aren't right, like I can sense, you know, things are not right this minute. Well, it could be, is it your sin, somebody else's sin you're dealing with, and you're looking for righteousness? So here's a way that is actually, I have this, and I've used it for about 3 weeks since I have been studying the 85th Psalm, and I put it up before I pray every morning, and it's on my phone, on my homepage. I look at these gauges just to ask myself, well, how are you doing really? Right? Because I have found that if I have a chance to be kind, it makes me have more peace. If I have a chance to speak truth into somebody's life, right? These things all affect each other.

0: And so part of the way that that happens for me is, as the Christian car guy, I get a chance, as Scott does, to often work with single moms, widows, and families in crisis with car problems. It's the Jesus labor of love. And when they call, or we have a chance to call them, Scott, right?
1: Yes.
0: Here's this opportunity that God gives us to help somebody. Like, man, how amazing is that? And I never get off one of those calls. It would be a rare incident that I don't get off one of those calls. I don't thank God for this opportunity to partner with him and what he's doing in this person's life. And as a result of that, my peace meter starts to go, whoop, whoop, it goes in the right direction. My truth meter, I feel like I did the right thing. You know, all these things are happening as an opportunity, but they affect all the other ones. Right. Mm-hmm. And so you get this opportunity, and I'm hoping you're tracking with me that, like, oh man, if I start to get lose peace, I'm not very kind, Scott. You've probably run across that.
1: I do.
0: I'm talking about it me, or even like
1: you're talking about the gauges. I kept thinking about the patience meter.
0: Well, that's the patience meter is another one that's like that. How, you know, again, you can take your own dashboard at whatever point you want and create it so you'll know, okay, is this something that tells me? But in the 85th Psalm, again, here's this idea. Wait a minute. It says, loving kindness and truth have met. And that word is hesed in Hebrew. And that word is when King David, at the end of the 23rd Psalm, he said, surely goodness and mercy will follow me. That word mercy is the same word here. And the idea of this loving kindness, and I'm sure you've experienced God's kindness, is going to follow him. But it's fascinating that we have a chance, when God's been showing us loving kindness, to show other people loving kindness, right? And within that, is this opportunity to really experience God within that idea of loving kindness. Again, it, when we think about truth, I mean, I can assure you that that there's about 50 times a day that I am searching for truth. Like, if you begin to watch the news just for a minute, if you make that mistake, in my opinion, and you immediately go, man, something is just not ringing. Or you watch TV just for a few minutes and watch some of the political ads that are going on right now. I'm going to bet that, man, you're not sensing a lot of truth. And it makes it hard to really feel like yourself, like you want to feel in God. And so it's for me, again, you can create your own dashboard, but this 85th Psalm gives us this idea, okay? And the next line in the 85th Psalm, it says, truth springs from the earth and righteousness looks down from heaven. And the idea of that is amazing. We can't actually experience complete truth because we're not, you know, we're looking through the mirror dimly at some point. But well, whatever truth you can get from the word, and you can get that every morning, you can get it every afternoon, you can get it every night, whenever you just choose to go there and get it, if you share a little bit of it, what that psalm is telling you is righteousness is coming. It's heaven touching earth. Righteousness is going to come down to that truth. It's going to bear fruit. It's like a tree goes to the light. And so when you begin to speak truth or begin to think truth, begin to feel truth, that righteousness comes down just like it says. And then peace and righteousness kiss. Which is hopefully, you know, like what I'm thinking, exactly what I need most of the time. And so these are all ideas that work perfectly well when you think about a car, right, Bob?
2: You kind of got me there. I'm kind of marinating, and I hadn't related it to the car, but I just know that the old gauges, I really like those too, because, you know, if things were a little bit off, you knew it when it was a little bit off before it was way off.
0: Right.
2: And it would be so much better in life to know when things were a little off before your life exploded from a major thing. So the gauges in life are a much better thing for me. Because if we start addressing our situations at the beginning of the problem instead of after it's done,
0: right? And part of the problem, and you remember, is we never check our gauge. You know, when you're a young driver and you're so distracted, you don't check your gauges, right? You're not concerned about your gauges.
2: Yeah.
0: Well, I guess the question for all of us is, you know, what is it in your life that creates self-examination? To go, oh, wait a minute, I need to check under the hood. We seem to be having, this isn't a normal Robbie response to what just happened. This isn't, I don't think God would be too thrilled with the way I handled that situation and what's really going on under the hood. And these four gauges kind of can show me, okay, I'm believing a lie, I've got this going on, we got so much to talk about today on the Jesus Labor Love, these gauges, etc. And we've got Wendy standing by. We've got a couple of ladies that have never been on the show before, desperate need of cars. Hardly wait to hear from them. And, of course, if you feel like calling in, you call us 866-348-7884. We'll be right back with a whole lot more gauges and grace.
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0: Gauges of Grace today on the Christian Car Guy Show. What do you use to look on when you know you need to look under the hood of your life, a self-examination to go, gee, I think I need to get closer to God in this area. I need to do some work. What might that be that tells you, whoa, we got trouble right here in River City? We would love to know your thoughts on that. Also, today is the Jesus Labor Love Week, Saturday, and I got Scott here with the Jesus Labor Love. And if you're not familiar, And if you're not familiar with the ministry, it's car repair labor for single moms, widows, and families in crisis. But also, in recent years, we've been able to receive lots of donated cars. Not as many as we would love to have because we have quite a waiting list. But and so people donate cars. We're able to fix a thing or two there. And sometimes they give us cars that don't need anything fixed, and we're able to provide those for somebody. But that also happens through ChristianCarGuy.com. If you go to ChristianCarGuy.com, you're going to see a place if you need help. It's an application under the Jesus Labor Love, or if you have a car to donate, or you can also find out how to contact me there. Feel free to call me. If you have a car, believe me, it's important to us that we get those in the right hand. And so I have one of the ladies that I talked to this week. Actually, I have two of them online. These needs were so desperate, I just said, you know what? I'm just going to let you tell our listening audience what's going on in your life, and hopefully somebody's got a car that they can meet this need. So first up, we have Vajna. Vajna, you're on the Christian Car Guy. Good morning.
1: Hi, good morning. Thank you for having me.
0: Oh, I was touched by your call. Like, it really gripped my heart. And so for the people listening, can you kind of tell them what's going on in your life that you need a car?
1: Sure. So, good morning.
0: Good morning.
1: Listen again. Thank you again for having me. My name is Vajna Toms, and I recently just moved to this area, actually, in January. It was a move for me and my family, so we've only been here about 9 months, almost 9 months now, going into September, and so you can imagine waking up one day and your car not being there, because I'm a single mom of three. I have three lovely girls. One just started third grade. One started first grade. And then I have a 12-month baby. So my life is very busy. Like, even during the summers, we have appointments. I have a double birthday party. I just have, like, a lot going on. So one morning, I wake up to get the girls ready for summer school and head to work because I'm an educator. I have a degree in early childhood educator, and I was a preschool teacher for a very long time. And then when I moved here to the Winston area, healthcare was like really big in the community. And so I began to do some research, and I found a great position with ABA, which is Applied Behavior Analysis, working with autistic children. So I was just like, wow, this must be like, you know, the call that I feel like I was praying for. I really did want to move up in my career, because when you've been doing something for so long, like 10 years, it's like, okay, what else? So working with autistic children and children with developmental delays, and maybe even obsessive compulsion, like these children, it's a very challenging but rewarding, you know, opportunity. So when I started doing that here in this area, I began working with children in a different way. So long story short, I wake up, I go downstairs to get to my car, and it's not there. So my car was actually repossessed 2 months ago. And since then, it's just been very difficult. Like, God is good. He's blessing, you know, me all the time, and I see it. So in some senses, I'm like, you know, maybe this is a prayer, you know, come true. I was, like, also in the same state praying for new things. And it's like, when things happen, it doesn't mean trust God less. You know, it means trust God more. That means something good is moving. So I just kind of went with the flow of it, and I've just, you know, been able to get rides to work, whether I've had to lift or get around. It's allowed me to, you know, get to certain places, but it's also very expensive, and sometimes it can get very inconvenient, because now that school has started, I have to travel to daycare and work every day, and I usually catch lift or Like, sometimes even my coworkers will offer to take me home, and I'll give them gas money. So God has been good, but it's just been very difficult right now getting through this transition. But I'm grateful because when I found out about this company, what you guys do in this program, I also felt like maybe this was a blessing to even be able to come tell my story, because I called for help and I didn't even know that I would have the opportunity to share something that's very vulnerable right now. But maybe if it's helping someone get to where they need, I'm just grateful for the opportunity that you invited me to share my story. Oh, so well, thank you so much.
2: Thank you, Vaja.
0: Yeah, we're so grateful for humility in asking. And so if you're out there and this touched your heart and you have a car, you're not using it. Or, you know, whatever the situation may be, if you go to ChristianCarGuy.com, you're going to find my contact information there. But I'll just give you my phone number right now, okay? I don't have any problem giving them out over the air. Somebody's got a car and they were touched by Vajna's story, you just call me. My number is 336-909-2779. Or again, you can find it easily on ChristianCarGuy.com. We just want to get, you know, people what they need, and we're just simply the middleman. And Vajna's got that story. But thank you, Vajna, so much for sharing with us today. God bless you, and we are praying.
1: God will
0: provide you with that. So God bless
1: you. Thank you for your prayer. Yeah.
2: Thank you for calling in.
0: Yes,
2: I spoke with her earlier last week. She is on the list.
0: Yeah, and we got Demetia is also with us. Demetia, you're on the Christian Car Guy Show. Good morning.
3: Good morning. Thank you for having me.
2: Thank you.
0: Yeah,
2: for calling
0: I know.
2: In this morning.
0: You've got a really touching story of a car need, and so we just thought we'd share these this morning. And so can you share yours, Demetia?
3: Yes. Good morning again. Thank you for having me. And my name is Damica. I am the mother of two beautiful daughters. Both of my daughters, 15 and 16.
0: Oh, Demetia, that music means we got to go to a break.
3: Okay.
0: But we do, definitely. You can hang on with us through the break.
3: Okay.
0: Yeah, and we will take the rest of this story. In the meantime, go to ChristianCarGuy.com, seriously. If you've got financial, believe me, we've got plenty of those resources we need as well. 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

0: Dangers of Grace today on the Christian Car Guys Show, featuring today the Jesus, labor, love, and specifically, we're talking about our need for cars. If some, you know, somebody in your area, or maybe you've got one that you know, you traded a car, or you have sitting out there, whatever the situation may be. You know, a lot of times we inherit cars that we don't know what to do with. Again, when you hear these needs, they just touch my heart. And if you've got something, you know, just contact us through the christiancarguy.com. And when we went to the break, we have Demetia, and she just started to talk about her situation. So I guess we just start at the beginning again. Demetia, go ahead.
1: Yes, again, my name is Damika. You know, I have two beautiful daughters. Both of them has autism. My 16-year-old, she's a little higher on the spectrum, so, you know, I have to still bathe her, still do the normal care for her. Lately, she's been, I don't even know how to say it, she's been cutting herself and, you know, doing stuff, you know, that's not normal that I've seen her do. And, you know, I've tried to, you know, without a vehicle, I can't get her to the doctor. So I tried the Zoom meetings, and that doesn't work because she won't get in front of the camera to talk to the doctors. So my need for a car is I really need to get her some kind of help. And me being in the medical field, I'm not working right now, you know, because, you know, she requires a lot of attention. She can't go to school, you know, so I have to homeschool. So it's just a lot that goes on with her. And like I said, without transportation, it's kind of hard getting her the help that she needs. And like I said, I am in the medical field, but I can't give her that help that she needs. You know, I can only advocate for her. Yes. And, you know, as a mom, but it is stressful, you know, knowing that she needs the help and you can't get her there. You know, I'm only on a fixed income for them, you know, my daughters. So, you know, everything that I get takes care of the bills, and there's no extra for anything else. So I'm really hoping somebody out there have some cars that they can donate. Not even just for me, the young lady before me, you know, people of all backgrounds needing help. And, you know, I know it's somebody out there that can donate. Right. You know, somebody out there that can help. And I'm praying to God for it. So.
0: Well, Demetia, we so appreciate your, again, your humility and your availability to share the need. And we know God wants to meet it. And so we've prayed that God's going to meet that. So if God's put it on your heart for either Vajna or Demetia, again, you can go to ChristianCarGuy.com, use the form to donate a car, or you can call me, whatever it takes. We want to help provide you the information. It's completely, we are a 501c3, it's completely tax deductible, and the way that the government changed the tax laws this year, it'd be a whole lot easier for somebody to get that donation. And so if you've got that situation, we can get you all the forms. We are fully prepared to help out. And unlike other, there are a lot of people that say they take cars, and I'm not going to mention any names, but a lot of the cars that they take, they sell to the people that need the cars, right? Mm-hmm. Or they actually sell the cars to other people and use the money to fund the organization.
2: Right.
0: The Christian Car Guys Show, we have no overhead expenses. No. I mean, everything is completely volunteer. 100%. And if you give us a car, it's going to somebody.
2: Yeah.
0: Or if it's a car we can't repair, you know, we'll salvage it and we'll use the money to help another car that we can get ready to give somebody, or somebody that is in need of a car repair. And so, again, if you've got a car and you're thinking about donating it to somebody, I'm telling you, this one will go to somebody like Demetia, somebody like Vajna, and away we go. Again, Demetia and Vajna, thank you so much.
2: Thank you so much
0: for calling in today. You guys are on our prayer list, and we will be praying God will meet your need, okay? Thank you, Demetia.
3: Thank you.
0: All right. Well, next up, you know, it's time to get in the garage with RK, and there just comes some times when you got to get in the garage. And so here we are with RK. And now time for the legendary garage of RK, 88 and still Wolf Rock. And it is. RK, how are you this morning?
2: Morning, I'm better than I was yesterday, and I want to say hello to all the folks out there listening. I understand their car problems and things like that, being in the business. My body's not working correctly, as you know, Robbie, but I'm trying. And my own car is an 06 Honda Odyssey, less than 120,000 miles, and it's got a light it's got the direction light on the left-hand side on. I've disconnected wires, checked grounds, checked fuse switches, checked everything. The last thing I did last night was disconnect the fuse, and the light went out. Put it back on, and the light goes on. So I want to know if anybody out there has an answer. And I've got on a YouTube, and they get change this, change that. Everything is fine. And this car doesn't have any ground problems. It still do with, you know, not a lot of miles on it, you know. Just drive me nuts.
0: Well, anyway, as your dad would say to you, fix it, Richard. And you bring up such a viable point that...
2: That's true.
0: There's a lot of people that have just struggled and struggled and struggled with a check engine light or that gauge that's just driving them crazy, right?
2: Yep.
3: I got it.
2: I want to go real fast for another one. I'm sorry to take your time up. I have a 99 Mazda, the same as Brian Cox has got, Robbie. 94-wheel drive Mazda, little pickup. I finally gave up on the transmission last 2 weeks ago because what I've done to the trans does not change it. I don't have any lights on. And finally, I took the computer out, and the TCM, which is transmission computer module, and the ECM, which is engine, are together, and sent it out to a repair shop. And he calls me back. He says, your TCM is not working. It didn't tell me on the dash. It didn't give me any indications. I finally said, there's got to be something else besides me. Anyway, that's weird, but that's the truth.
0: Well, that is the, you know, technology. And the further it goes, right, the more we've got.
2: Yes.
0: Because, you've got that Model A that was donated to the Jesus Labor Love that's sitting out there. And you know that it doesn't have hardly anything but a gas gauge. and there isn't a single light that would come on in the Model A that would be of any concern. But now we've got lights, we've got gauges, we've got all these, you know, codes. If you're like me, Bob, you remember when there were no codes?
2: I loved it.
4: When the code thing came out, it really changed things because you had to have a computer to diagnose anything pretty much. And except maybe a flat tire. But the codes and the computers, that took it to a level where I had trouble understanding some of it for a long time. And that's when I figured out it was better for me to call the guy. Because...
2: That's good, but you know, the other day my stepson calls me and he says, Dad, he says, don't take your car to Volkswagen for a diagnostic work. I says, why? He says, it's $279 an hour to check your car out.
4: Who?
2: Why is it that much?
4: Mm. Yeah, that changes the tune of call the guy. Huh?
2: Yeah, so he says to me, you better raise your prices. I said, gee, I get 85. Maybe I'll go to 90, but not 270.
0: Well, this it circles back to the idea that, again, that gauges are critical to, you know, keeping your car healthy, and you don't want to sit in get your in a situation where you run low on oil, you overheat, all these things, they will leave you stranded. And so I'll say it, and I've said it many times, I'll say it again. If you got a red light, pull over to the side of the road. If you got a yellow light, you need to do what you can to get it fixed. But sometimes, Scott,
3: yeah,
0: when you've done everything you can do, you just got to leave it. And so we'll be back with a whole lot more on, right, Gauges of Grace, which we could use some Gauges of Grace right now. We'll be right back. You're listening to the Christian Car Guy on KCIS 630.

0: Gauges of Grace today on the Christian Car Guy Show. And, you know, this show also specializes in this particular one we're doing today on the Jesus Labor Love, which is car repair labor for single moms, widows, and families in crisis. A big part of the Christian Car Guy Show. It is our 501c3 ministry, and those gifts are always completely tax deductible. And you can see how to give financially to people. How many cars do we repair this month?
1: Several.
0: I mean, that, like, we've never been repairing cars before because the needs, you know, more and more people are contacting us.
1: God's blessed us.
0: Yeah, and then we got needs for cars, as you can see. And you can find all that at ChristianCarGuy.com. Again, my contact information's there. Whatever you need, believe me, we want to jump in and help these folks, and we continue to pray that God will bless that. But we also got RK in the garage, and as you were listening, you were like, Robbie, where are you going with all this, okay? Like, you got gauges that you may not be able to fix. You got, right, you've got gauges that you definitely need to look into, right? And so here, it's not unlike life. I don't know if you've noticed this, but a lot of times, you can't tell the truth from a lie, right? And so, you know, here's what we know that we can absolutely depend on. We can completely depend on the Bible. We can completely depend on these gauges that it says in Psalms 85. But you can also completely depend on your owner's manual. Every single car has an owner's manual. And if it tells you that you need to do a certain thing when that particular light or that particular gauge something, do that. Don't go by Robbie's advice or because what that says, that's kind of like the Bible for your particular car. And if you do that, then the manufacturer is kind of on the hook because you did what it said. However, as we know, there are sometimes you can fight these lights until the cows come home. And we've all fought them. Mm-hmm. If you own many cars, and believe me, I've owned lots, you've fought them. And here's the thing. As we talked about, we're not perfect and our cars aren't perfect. They're just not. But that line after those four grace gauges in the 85th Psalm says, truth will rise up. In other words, truth isn't already present, it's growing. I don't know if you thought about that, but it's a beautiful thing that truth in your life is growing. And every day you get a little more truth, it's growing in your life. And as that truth is growing, the righteousness that it talks about in the 85th Psalm is looking down like the sun coming down in order for heaven to touch earth as your truth is growing. And so whether it's your car, your truth keeps growing. And you just keep studying. You just keep looking. And eventually the light will come shining through. In your life, I can assure you, get in the Bible. You know, some of the best advice I ever had in my life was, Robbie, read the Bible. It's a book. I started at page one. I went to the end. I've done it several times. I cannot tell you how that has helped me in my life to just simply read the book. And I can't tell you how many times I have struggled with a car situation. And I finally said, Robbie, read the directions.
2: Get that old manual out.
0: RK, how many times have you gone back to the main? What?
3: Robbie, you are an inspiration, in inspiration, reading that Bible to me. We go to Bible study, and I'm dumbfounded at the things that I'm learning, really, at my age.
0: Well, we all are, and that's the beauty, is the truth is growing.
1: Mm-hmm.
0: And your understanding of cars grows every single day. You haven't stopped learning about cars, right, RK? You're 89 years old. But the beauty of your ministry, from my standpoint, as a ministry to cars, is that you didn't stop when the cars got complicated. Like, you can work on an electric car. You fixed my Prius. Like this, you know.
2: And that's amazing to me because so many of the mechanics of yesteryear kind of gave up.
0: Right, when things got
2: their craft,
1: set in their ways.
2: When things changed.
1: Don't want to adapt.
2: RK was flexible and adapted.
1: You have to.
0: And he's still doing
2: overcome.
0: It. It's a beautiful thing, RK. I just do. And I just think that we all have to humble ourselves and say, I don't know. And then you got to go check, you know, as my wife says, Robbie, stop and ask for directions.
3: Yep. Men don't want to do that sometimes.
0: You know, that's the beauty of it. And so, you know, the question is, you know, how far am I going to go in the wrong direction before I stop and ask for directions, right?
1: Yes.
0: And how many times were you repairing a car in your life and you were, before you went and looked for directions, you spent 4 hours chasing. Right?
3: Yep.
0: Right? And the thing of it is that's that, why can't my mind say, wait a minute, check with Dad? Why can't I, Jesus said, do this in remembrance of me. Like, remember, Robbie, I'm right here. Have you thought about praying about this check engine light? Have you thought about praying about, right? All those are opportunities to connect with the truth himself.
1: Right.
0: And they're all opportunities to improve this relationship that we have with God. And they're frustrating as they can be. I mean, you've got one with the tire gauge light. What are the...
1: Nine years
0: you've been dealing with...
1: Yeah. And I bought new tire gauges.
0: You know what I'm talking about. The light on the dash says you got low tire pressure. And guess what? New tires, new tire gauges, new everything you can think of. But as RK just said, there's this thing. There's like, it's like the mothership, only it's the motherboard. It's the TCM or it's the ECM.
1: Mm-hmm.
0: And, you know, replacing that ain't so easy. And away you go. There is always a fix, and that's why I loved what... Did you notice how RK started the show when he got on? He said, does anybody know why this Honda Odyssey is doing that? Right? And one of my favorite stories is we literally had a BMW when I worked for a dealership in Savannah, and every time that car got to the 90... on Interstate 95, it got to mile marker like 15, it would shut off.
1: Huh.
0: It was a brand new car, and when it got there, it would shut off, and the customer got there, and BMW bought him another car. They sent an engineer down. He spent, I watched him, 3 weeks taking the car completely apart, putting it back together. No fix, right? Got to mile marker 15, this thing would shut down. The car just sat out there. The engineer went back to Germany. We put a bulletin out like RK just did. Does anybody out there know why this car would stop at mile marker 15? And some mechanic somewhere in South Carolina says, yeah, the ground strap's loose. And sure ground enough, strap. We got up underneath it, tightened one bolt, and the RK knows exactly what I'm saying. If you lose contact with the ground strap, the car dies because there's no electricity, right? And all it was tightening one bolt.
1: Wow.
0: BMW spent probably a $50,000 to try to fix that car. All they had to do was call Dad, right? Yeah. Remember, slow down. Jesus walked everywhere he went and got it all done in 33 years. Thank you for listening.

0: 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When you write or call this program, be sure to mention you heard it on AM 630 KCIS.
1: It was before Christmas. I went shopping for toys for my kids. Now, you might not think there's anything unusual about that unless you happen to know that all my kids are grown up now. Yeah. But that doesn't mean they can't have one little spark of childhood left in them, right? For example, I always buy my daughter a doll for Christmas. And we've got one son who for a long time was a big fan of a certain Sesame Street character. And he had a collection of everything Ernie. And there came a time when this Ernie toy was one of the hottest Christmas items on the market. I discovered the toy in September in a store before it became an officially hot item. Oh, I could have bought it. I said, nah, Christmas is a long way off. I can always get it later. Wrong. When later came, no Ernie's to be found. I'm Ron Hutchcraft, and I want to have a word with you today about when later never comes. When it's a toy you miss because you waited, no big deal. When it's God you miss, when it's eternity in heaven you miss, oh, that's huge. Our word for today from the Word of God, 2 Corinthians 6, verse 2. God says, in the time of my favor, I heard you, and in the day of salvation, I helped you. And God says, here there's this time of favor, his favor, and there's a day of his salvation, and that's when you need to grab him. And then it clearly spells out the time we need to respond to him. God's word says, I tell you, now is the time of God's favor. Now is the day of salvation. So when God talks about salvation, he's talking about rescuing us from the death sentence that we're all headed for because of our sin, which is basically the self-rule of our life, a life that was created to be run by a creator. This salvation came at a very high price for God. See, someone had to die as your substitute to pay for your sin in order for you to have a chance to be rescued. And the only one who was qualified to pay that awful price was God's one and only Son, and that is Jesus Christ. So believe me, it really matters to God what you do with his Son because of what his Son gave up for you, which was everything. The only response that can change a person's eternal address from hell to heaven is putting your total trust in Jesus as your only hope of belonging to God and being with God forever. But so many of us are like I was the day that I held that purchase I wanted in my hand. We decide to put it off, make it ours later. I chose to get it later, and later was too late. It was no longer available to me. That's the awful risk you take when you put off Jesus one more day. Maybe you've been around the message of Jesus a lot. Maybe most folks think you belong to him. But deep in your heart, you know there's never been a time when you've really committed yourself to him. It could be you've said, well, I will give myself to Jesus when I'm ready. Well, you need to hear the words of Jesus recorded in John 6:44. No one can come to me unless the Father draws him. You don't come to Jesus when you're ready. You come when God's ready. And it's God who makes you ready to trust Jesus. If you feel that tug in your heart right now, this is the only time you can be sure God is readying you to come. There are no guarantees of one more opportunity. That's why the Bible says, seek the Lord while he may be found. Call upon him while he is near. He may not always be findable. He may not ever be this close again. If you've never had that Jesus, I'm yours moment, would you do that now? Get this settled. Eternity is nothing to wait on. It's nothing to procrastinate on. This could be your Jesus day. You tell him, Jesus, I'm yours. What you did on the cross is my only hope of rescue. And listen, check out our website today because there's a pathway there I've tried to lay down as simply as I could so you can be sure you belong to him before you hit the pillow tonight. That website's anewstory.com. Saying later to God's Son, eternally dangerous because God says the day of salvation is now. It's almost yours now, but later may be forever too late.
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3: 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Recently, Dr. Jeffress talking about the implications of studying prophecy in the Bible.
4: The theme of the book of Revelation is very simple. Revelation says Jesus Christ is returning to earth to reward the righteous and to punish the unrighteous. And that knowledge that Jesus is coming again, that the end is in sight, ought to impact how we live every minute of our day and our lives. I called the sermon today Bible Prophecy for Dummies. Now, I don't mean that as an insult. The fact is, you can be very smart and still get tangled up and confused by the end times. Many people, many Christians are. And so we're going to simplify the subject of Bible prophecy today by gaining a preview of what God's plan for the future is. Now, the last time I did this, I looked it up, was 7 years ago. And I imagine you may not remember everything I said 7 years ago. Some of you, this is going to be review. Some of you, this is going to be brand new material. But we're going to look at God's plan for the future. But before we do that, I want to answer a question perhaps you've had, and that is, why should we even study the subject of Bible prophecy? Let me share with you three reasons it's important for us to understand the end times. First of all, Bible prophecy is a major theme of the Bible. You know, one way to know what's important to God is to know what subjects are covered the most in His Word, the Bible. And Bible prophecy is one of those major themes. For example, did you know that there are 1,800 references in the Bible to the second coming of the Lord Jesus Christ? 1,800 references to the return of Christ. And here's what's fascinating. In the Old Testament, for every one prophecy about the first coming of the Messiah to Bethlehem, for every one verse in the Bible about the first coming of Jesus, there are 8 about the second coming of Jesus. Clearly, the return of Jesus Christ is a major theme in the Bible, which is why we need to understand it. Secondly, an understanding of Bible prophecy helps us interpret and apply the Bible accurately. You really can't understand the Old Testament prophets. You can't understand the parables and teachings of Jesus. You can't understand the epistles, even those parts that have nothing to do with the second coming. You can't understand those parts without understanding prophecy. Prophecy is the framework on which we hang the rest of the Bible. Let me give you two illustrations of that, one from the Old Testament and one from the New Testament. First, the Old Testament, Isaiah 65, verse 20. This is a familiar verse, a promise for some people. It says, "No longer will there be in the world an infant who lives but a few days, or an old man who does not live out his days. For the youth will die at the age of 100, and one who does not reach the age of 100 shall be thought to be accursed." Isaiah is talking about a period of time when there will be no infant mortality. Infants don't die. And not only that, the average lifespan will be 100 years. If you don't live that long, you're thought to be cursed by God. Now, what period of time is Isaiah talking about? He obviously isn't talking about now. I mean, the fact is, with all of our advances in medical technology, babies still die, don't they? And not only that, very few people reach the age of 100. It's an exception, not the rule. So he's not talking about now. Somebody says, well, he's talking about heaven. Really? Really? Are people going to plop over dead at the age of 100 in heaven? I thought there wasn't going to be any more death, Revelation 21:4 in heaven. It can't be talking about heaven. So if it's not talking about now and it's not talking about heaven, what period of time is Isaiah talking about? Well, as we'll see in a moment, he's talking about a unique period in history that is yet to come, the millennium, Jesus' reign on this earth for 1,000 years before the new heaven and a new earth, when the curse of sin is partially but not totally removed. You can't understand that without knowing Bible prophecy.
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9: USA Radio News, I'm Jim Rinaldi. President Trump is announcing what he calls the biggest oil deal in world history with Venezuela. In a Friday night Truth Social post, Trump says the U.S. has secured majority U.S. control of more than 65 million barrels of proven oil reserves in Venezuela. Nashville International Airport might be renamed for Dolly Parton following the country icon's death.
10: A petition now has more than 120,000 signatures, and Tennessee Republican State Representative Todd Warner says he plans to introduce legislation for the name change in the next session. John Summers, USA Radio News.
9: The Congo has begun vaccinating health workers against Ebola as the country battles its worst outbreak on record. From America's News Network, USA Radio News.
11: In our KCIS Seattle area forecast, cloudy this morning with rain at times, then partly sunny with a chance of showers and a slight chance of thunderstorms this afternoon. Mostly cloudy tonight and tomorrow, and mostly sunny on Monday. Our highs today and tomorrow in the 60s to lower 70s, low to mid 70s on Monday.
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15: 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This is going to be a very unique program coming up. I think you will enjoy it and benefit a great deal. I have a first time ever interview with a top-notch fitness coach coming up for a major part of this program, sharing some of what he's experienced. This is someone who was against all supplements until he started very skeptically testing some of the things I talk about for himself and his family and some of his other clients that I share here on Focus on Nutrition, and he saw something he'd never seen before with supplements, because that's what we're talking about, something that will deliver results you won't find anywhere else. So again, welcome. At the end of each program, I always close the program with a closing statement. There's a thank you for listening and thank you for tuning in, those of you that are. Appreciate it very much. So I'm going to share that closing now. It'll still be at the end. But most of you missed the end of the program. Most stations cut us off several minutes early. So the only way to really hear the program in full is to go to the website askhealthyway.com. That's ASK healthyway.com. In this program, we're obviously going to be focusing on lean muscle mass, healthy lean muscle mass, great flexibility, comfort of movement, being able to exert and not overdo. By the way, you can overdo exercise. You can overdo in projects. You can overdo all kinds of ways. And in so doing, mess up or injure muscles, joints, ligaments, tendons, and so forth. So we want to do things sensibly. We want to face things straight on when you're going to lift something or set something down. And we want to pay attention and not assume we can always do the exact same amount every time. There are a lot of experts who say, oh yeah, you need to do the same amount or more. Wrong. Sometimes your body's not up to the same amount, let alone more. And so you need to keep that in mind, because if you push it when your body's not up to it, that's where injuries and trouble can occur. And then you're out of commission in varying degrees or totally. So the muscles need nutrients, a few of which may be possible to get from a healthy food pattern. However, one of the biggest parts of the nutrition supplement industry is bodybuilding, weightlifting, sports, etc. products. And most of them you should never cross your lips, as the fitness coach I'm going to interview had already discovered. He'd observed the damage. We're not talking neutral. We're not talking unhelpful. We're talking harmful. Like harmful. Every bit is harmful, sometimes more so than the way Americans eat their food and beverage choices. Every bit as harmful as over-the-counter drugs, not as harmful as most prescription drugs are with their side effects. And yet some prescription drugs, some over-the-counter drugs are necessary. In other programs, I deal with adjusting our cravings so that we won't be craving junk food and we'll be more inclined and satisfied eating healthy food. Having healthy blood sugar is important. We deal with that in other programs. In this program, we're going to focus again on muscles, mobility, flexibility, lean muscle mass. It's possible to build muscles really big that are really weak. They look big. They are big. The person may be able to bench press or lift, deadlift a lot of weight. There's a healthy way to build lean muscle mass, and there's an unhealthy way where you get bigger muscles that are weak, as I said a minute ago. Bigger muscles that are weak. You don't want that. So our body needs help. It needs more than just a healthy diet. It needs more than just movement, and it does need movement. So for a high quality of life, we need help. Now, in a few minutes, we're coming to the interview.

You can't sit up in a chair. You can't have enough strength to get out of a chair or out of bed. So we don't want to even get close to that, obviously. So we want to strengthen our muscles. Now, one of the assumptions is that as we get older, our muscles get weaker. Well, for most Americans, that's the tragic reality they're doing to themselves. I'm sharing with you ways that you can change that in your favor and create stronger muscles with gentle and medium level movement as we get older. And this includes senior citizens and very senior citizens. It includes them. So we're talking about strength, longevity, quality of life. And we're going to be sharing some very affordable and real solutions. Again, some people stand all day in their work or in their life. Some people teach that you should only stand and never sit down. I personally believe that standing some is really good. I also believe that sitting some, if your posture is good, if the chair or whatever is fairly comfortable, fine. A lot of furniture throws your upper body backwards. It doesn't support you. It throws you backwards. That's a problem. Just like leaning your head down and looking at some device, that's a problem. On the neck, the head ends up putting way more strain on the neck and shoulder muscles than it otherwise would. Now, some of you listening like to engage in sports on a casual level, a more serious level. I know seniors who play extremely serious waffle ball, whatever you want to do, walking, whatever you're going to do, you need the nutritional support we're going to be sharing here. If you travel, when you sit for long periods of time without getting up and moving around, and there are times when you're traveling, you can't get up and move around. You are obligated on an airplane to stay in your seat unless they say it's okay to get up and move around, which they don't say very often. And for my training, I've gone overseas in both directions, to the east, to Japan for nutrition training, to the west, to Switzerland, several times for nutrition training. Long flights, folks, both ways. I'm just telling you, from the Northwest, long flights. I've done flights across the country from the Northwest down to the Southeast, down to Florida. So it's harder on the body. If you apply, or when you apply what I'm going to be sharing here in this program, if you do that every hour or so when you're sitting on these trips, when you're awake, you will come through better the whole trip and out the other side. You will come through better. You will feel better. You'll be more refreshed. It's a wonderful thing, been able to help thousands of people that travel a lot in that way. And yet most of us, we don't spend most of our time on an airplane. I do work with some professional pilots and navigators, some professional flight attendants and so forth, luggage handlers. They love what we're going to be sharing in this program and focusing on. So one of the things that Forrest, the fitness coach I'm going to be interviewing, will focus on is going to be the Premium Answers Flex Motion Capsules. And they are the focus special for this program. He will be talking about other wonderful nutrient resources that many of you are already applying in your life. And others of you haven't tried them yet or haven't given them a serious try. When you give them a serious try, your body's very likely to say some degree of thank yous, which will be meaningful not just now, they'll be meaningful on into the future, midterm, and long-term as you continue to apply these in your life. So call 800-804-9828. That's 800-804-9828. Toll free to have Premium Answers Flex Motion and the other resources are going to be talked about in this program shipped right to your door throughout most of the nation. So here we go for the first time ever with this interview with Forrest, a top-notch fitness coach, one of the best in the nation, literally. And yet people haven't heard of him because he doesn't want to be famous.

0: famous. He just wants to work with his very serious client, many of whom are very successful in sports at some very high levels. And they work with him because he's the best fitness coach they've ever found by far, including on the college and professional teams they're on. They still come back to Forrest for help. And they have professional paid fitness coaches there that will work with them too. They prefer Forrest. So here we go with this interview with Forrest. Forrest, welcome to Focus on Nutrition. So appreciate you taking time to be a guest.
1: Glad to be a guest.
0: You've been a fitness coach and done bodybuilding in the most sensible way I've ever seen. About how long have you been doing fitness coaching and bodybuilding?
1: I've been into health, wellness, fitness, everything along those lines and performance, that kind of stuff, for about getting pretty close to 20 years now, I think.
0: Okay.
1: So I've been doing it for quite some time, and I did it just out of a hobby position prior to that. So I've been doing it for a really long time, and I really enjoy it, and it's something I feel very passionate about.
0: Well, I appreciate your passion. I also appreciate your genius, your expertise, the way you balance the work you do with your clients, the way you balance the development of muscle groups. It's amazing. Absolutely, I've never seen anything like it. I would consider you one of the 10 best fitness coaches in the nation without reservation. I know you don't want to be famous. I get that. But thank you so much for working with my wife and I over a great portion of that time. So how many workouts do you do average personally for yourself each week?
1: Each week on average, I kind of maintain a pitch count of how much total volume of work I do.
0: Mm-hmm.
1: And I usually have pure resistance training, that kind of thing of in the gym kind of stuff, about 4 to 5 sessions of about up the upper limit, because I've gotten a little bit more efficient in how I do it, about an hour tops, and then usually more closely to about like 30 to 40 minutes.
0: Mm-hmm.
1: And then I also usually do in jiu-jitsu, I do about 3 to 5 hours work there of fitness type stuff. I'm just doing the classes and things like that of different sessions.
0: Great. Well, when we first met, I had the privilege of meeting you over 9 years ago.
1: Yep.
0: Walked into a small fitness thing that someone else owned, and you worked for them at the time. And I'm very thankful to God Almighty that you were the only one in the gym. sitting at a computer in the back corner, and you greeted me. And as I recall, I was the first client you had ever taken on for half-hour sessions instead of one-hour sessions. And I really, really, really appreciated that. And you've maximized that for all those over 9 years beautifully. What a difference you've made. So thank you for being there. Thank you for being our fitness coach. Now, when I first met you, you were not an advocate of bodybuilding supplements or other supplements, vitamins, minerals, herbs, etc. Is that correct?
1: Yeah, that's true. I think there's just a huge saturation of products out there in the market that have more marketing than efficacy to them. And I just didn't see the need, or I was very reluctant to try anything just because there's too much stuff that I feel like would overpromise and underdeliver on any of the claims they were making. So I just steered clear of that and tried to capture the fundamentals as best I could.
0: That's great. That's great. Well, as I recall, when you shared that, I congratulated you and said, good move, because over 99% of supplements, not just in bodybuilding, but in every area of supplements, should be avoided like the plague. You mentioned a lot of them don't work, don't live up to claims. There are a lot of them that are harmful. I have a cousin who, with a bodybuilding product that was recommended to her at a bodybuilding supplement store, she took it, and it was supposed to help her lose weight, and she went into her first epileptic seizure in the store when she took it.
1: Yeah, it's not good.
0: That's called harm, and this is a normally moderately healthy person that had a little bit of bad fat. So I commended you for that. So over time, as we were, I had the privilege of working with you. Again, thank you so much for your great balanced work. I've never seen anything like it. You help people stay out of trouble. Mm-hmm. And balance muscle groups like nobody I've ever seen. I think most fitness coaches create injuries by what they do and create imbalances by what they do. And I think that's sad, but that's sadly true. And you're in a whole different world. And it's the truth world is what you're in and not the hype world. So thank you for that. So a time came after we'd known each other for, as I recall, about a year, you said something to me.
1: Yeah, I remembered when we were discussing it because I wasn't really sold on trying anything, or I didn't have a motivation to try anything new just because of what I discussed earlier. But I knew that you were such a guy of integrity, I'd be willing to try some of your supplements, whatever you recommended, because I just regarded your integrity really highly, and I could see the passion that you had for what your supplements did to help people out in their just mental, physical, everything health. So that's what kind of encouraged me to want to try whatever you recommended.
0: Thank you so much. So we started with the Premium Answers Flex Motion Capsules, which were called Flex Energy, same formula back then. Did you notice a difference from that?
1: Huge difference, and it's pretty easy for me to tell because my diet and water intake, all those things are so consistent. So a lot of the variables that you wouldn't be able to isolate, I'm pretty consistent with sleep, diet, routine, things of that nature. So if I have an input of a supplement or a food, I can tell if it's moving the meter at all, you know, if that makes any sense. And when I tried Flex, I noticed immediately smooth and consistent energy for me. And then recovery wise, it didn't seem like all the degradation I do of like exercise and that kind of stuff. It didn't feel as strenuous in my recovery. It felt even and smooth in my energy levels, if that makes sense. Prior to taking Flex Motion, when I would do a heavy, strenuous workout, I would notice the next day I would feel heavy fatigue, almost like a Mack truck hit me. And when I was able to couple Flex Motion and Alive and Well, it was amazing the difference it made for me. My fatigue was minimal, my recovery was expedient. It didn't feel like I did anything strenuous the previous day, which to me is very noticeable, and it's a huge tool to add in my arsenal, especially just in everyday life, to feel like you can recover more expediently and function more effectively. That's a big deal for me.
0: Perfect. Thank you so much for sharing that. Thank you indeed. We're partway into the interview. There's quite a bit more to come after the break. You can access both Premium Answers Flex Motion Capsules and the Premium Answers Alive and Well Capsules that Forrest mentioned are also making such a big difference for him for many, many years now by calling 800-804-9828. That's toll free, 800-804-9828.
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0: At this time, we're going to continue with this very important interview with Forrest that you can share with others his experience. This is somebody who's really seen the damage of bodybuilding and sports supplements and most other supplements, and was very pleasantly surprised that there was something actually safe and real and very effective out there. And that's what we share about here on Focus on Nutrition in many areas. Here we're focusing on muscles, ligaments, tendons, heart energy, and more. So here we go with more of Forrest Part 2. Now, a while back, you did an experiment with Premium Answers heart flow capsules before workouts. Mm-hmm. We can get into the Brazilian Jiu-Jitsu if you want. You're quite advanced in that. And I've watched you back when it was in the other club. And the intensity you're putting in continuously, every second, not just for a minute or two, for long periods of time, is unbelievable. And your performance with the Premium Answers formulas compared to other people that are more experienced and advanced and even bigger than you and body weight and stuff, you're able to keep going longer than any of them. So can you talk some about that and what the heart flow experience was like and how Flex Motion, Alive and Well play in that normally too?
1: Yeah, when having found how well I respond to Flex Motion and Alive and Well, folding in heart flow for a cardiorespiratory element have given me what I feel like a gear or a little bit elevated capacity of my cardiorespiratory capacity when I'm doing Brazilian jiu-jitsu in the gi. You're already warm because you're wearing a kimono or wearing a gi, and having something that can aid in your cardio fatigue as you're going in and having strenuous rounds and perspiring and scrapping and doing 5 to 6 minute rounds and doing repeats of that, anything that can give you an edge and make your breathing more calm and efficient is a huge advantage that you can have over people that you roll with, whether they're, you know, coaches or different people that you're sparring with. So heart flow has been a great addition for me of being able to monitor my breathing and keeping it a little bit more consistent, even when I'm doing extremely strenuous, high output work. The type of work where it's not uncommon, I'll lose 5 to 6 pounds of sweat in one session. So it's extremely strenuous, and it made a big difference folding in heart flow for me to have more control over my breathing and more calm during my rolling.
0: Well, that's really wonderful. And the Flex Motion Alive and Well are normally part of that program even before you tried heart flow, right?
1: Absolutely. So I've learned that fine-tuning and tweaking the dose and the stack of when I take it and how I take it, even having some before and then even having some as like a recovery measure after, has been made a big difference in how I feel and just the consistency of energy. And I don't feel so run down after doing extremely strenuous work where I deplete my body of, you know, everything. So it's on par, in my opinion, the refueling of almost like getting more nutrients, like just straight food, water. It's one of those fundamental things that can help me feel better and perform better and recover more expediently.
0: Well, thank you for that. Now, I remember you've shared with me more than once, and I appreciate every time. I look forward to you sharing it more in the future, what's happening, that people that are more advanced than you in their years of training and stuff, and you're quite advanced. There are people that are a little more advanced, or people that are a lot bigger, or even your size. You're kind of medium size. You're not a giant, and yet you roll with, spar with some people that are pretty much giant and do quite well. One of the things that impressed me besides that, congratulations on that, is you were saying that a lot of times when you're doing more intense bouts with other people, that a lot of people in 5, 10, 15 minutes, they're done and they need a 20 to 30 minute break. Am I remembering that correctly?
1: Yeah, that's correct. So one thing that having proper supplementation, in my opinion, and figuring out those things that can give you that edge, it allows me to push a pace that they're not able to maintain. So it gives me another tactical advantage of being able to deploy a little bit more explosiveness, go a little bit more at an elevated pace they're not able to maintain. And consequently, when it comes time to recover at the end of the round of a 5 or 6 minute bout, they may have to take multiple rounds to recover, where I am able to kind of reload and go right into the next round and into the next round with, you know, about a 1 minute recovery in there in between the rounds versus like actual taking multiple rounds off to recover. So that's a huge asset, being able to deploy that in my tactics when I'm working with either more advanced belts than I am, or if I'm working with bigger guys, it makes a world of difference. If I'm 6 foot, around 200 pounds, and if I'm rolling with guys that are, you know, 6'3", 6'4", around 265, 285, having any advantage or anything to kind of even that void tactically is a huge asset to have. So it's very good for me to do. It's a great way for me to fatigue them out and then slowly trap them in different things.
0: Congratulations, and thank you for sharing that. Now, in your personal workouts, you've been doing these for a long time. You have it down really well. You also saw a difference in your performance there even before you started the Brazilian Jiu-Jitsu, I believe, in your personal workouts with the Premium Answers Flex Motion and the Premium Answers Alive and Well, even before you added the Heart Flow. So can you talk a little bit about that? Was that some of the Mack truck stuff also, not feeling like you'd been by a Mack truck? Can you share on
1: that? When I look at the totality of what I do during the week, you know, of all the pure like weight training exercise, Brazilian jiu-jitsu, doing sports with my kids, just general non-exercise activity, thermogenesis stuff, like being physical, taking Flex Motion Live and Well has made a world of difference of just the totality of what I do in combination. I just don't feel as run down, or sometimes I can tell if I don't have proper supplementation and I'm not there, that I'm just way more fatigued and I don't have the ability to recover as expediently as I would before. So those have been a huge difference maker, in my opinion, on my personal workouts and some of the things that I ordinarily would just feel extremely fatigued over.
0: Well, thank you so much, Forrest, for sharing. Just a little addendum. We have maybe a minute or two left. You've also, I don't know if it's you or some of your family, I believe you've used the Premium Answers Life Mag capsules with the multiple transporters that absorb so much better than other magnesiums. You don't have to share on that. Do you have anything you'd like to share?
1: Yeah, absolutely. I love the Life Mag. Since folding that in with my other things that I take, I just noted just my quality of my sleep, my recovery, how I can just generally feel like, I don't even know if it'd be the group I'd describe it, like a little bit more relieved and calm, like a little less anxious. Mm-hmm. It makes a big difference for me. And taking that and replenishing through that in a really high quality magnesium, especially because it's such an important thing to fold into your diet and into your body. So yeah, Life Mag is, when I started taking it, it made a world of difference. And I used it with my wife and children, and we know there's a noticeable difference when we take it and when we do not take it, you know.
0: Wow.
1: It makes a world of difference, in my opinion.
0: Good. Now, shortly after I met you, you and another fitness trainer went to a national training. I believe it was down in the Southwest, maybe Arizona or somewhere. And you've gone to others, but there was a competition and the two of you won over everybody else in the nation. That is impressive. I mean, Forrest is one healthfully, physically fit person. Balanced muscle, not overdone like some weightlifters and bodybuilders do. And I'd like our listeners to know, Forrest, that you have helped a lot of high school and university and college athletes and other serious people to dramatically improve their performance and reduce their chance of injury. Can you just take a minute or two and talk about that, and then we'll wrap up?
1: Sure. Yeah, I've had the privilege of working with, I don't even know how many young people, but quite a bit in the, well under the hundreds. And a lot of those athletes too have gone on to go to various universities and play athletically at the next level, Division One. And you know, I've been fortunate enough to work with them and help them out on their journey and help them on their performance. And it's been quite the experience and privilege to do that. And it's been pretty fun. I currently have a few that are, you know, Division One college athletes that come back when they're not at school and continue to train with me. And
0: sure,
1: one of my kids that I'm working with, and I call them kids, but they're adults too. You know, she's was the Gatorade National Player of the Year for soccer, and you know, was at such a high level that she could literally choose any university in the nation and go to it, and they gladly accept her on the, you know, on the Olympic national team and or Olympic development team for soccer and stuff. And pretty impressive, high caliber athlete. And she's currently at North Carolina. She was at Rutgers, but pretty impressive athlete. And it's been quite a good fortune to be able to work with these guys and gals.
0: Well, thank you for doing that. It's their good fortune that they chose you, or their parents chose you, as their fitness coach, because there's nobody that could have taken them to the higher level. They obviously had some innate talents. You developed that and reduced the chances of injury like nobody I've ever seen. And I thank you for it. I commend you. Congratulations again on having over 110 plus that you've worked with and helped. Thank you again. Thanks so much for being a guest on Focus on Nutrition. I really appreciate you investing the time. Thank you.
1: I appreciate it. Thank you for having me.
0: Take care.
1: All right. Take care. Bye.
0: Before I do a follow-up on this interview, I want to give you the number so you can access the life-changing Premium Answers resources that Forrest and his family are benefiting from for many years now. 800-804-9828. That's 800-804-9828. 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Once again, the phone number to have these shipped right to your door, 800-804-9828. I really appreciate Forrest coming on. Again, I want to repeat the fact that he was against all supplements when I first met him. After about a year of working with him, he said to me, quote, Rex, I can see you have integrity. I'm going to give one of the resources that you found helpful for people to try. We started with the Premium Answers Flex Motion Capsules. They helped him in ways that really blew him away. He was very, very surprised because he's seen the damage that most supplements, not just bodybuilding and sports supplements and energy supplements, he's seen the damage that most supplements, period, do with many of his clients, friends, and relatives. So he tried it. It worked. Then later he added Premium Answers Alive and Well capsules, as he mentioned. Later he added Premium Answers Heart Flow capsules, and each one built another measurable level of quality performance in a very serious and yet safe and sane, very intelligent, ingenious workout program that he's developed for himself and others. Most fitness coaches will move you to injuries. There's a awful saying in the sports and fitness industry, no pain, no gain. That is a lie, actually. When you experience pain, there was a little faux pas there. When you experience pain, your body is trying to communicate unhappiness. Unhappiness. You keep ignoring that and push on, you're going to get an injury if you don't already have one, or make it worse. Forrest says, stay out of that whole thing. Develop things in a balanced way. Now, Forrest has helped thousands of children and adults, thousands. And yet about 110 plus were serious, serious athletes over the years. And he's very humble. He's taken these people to levels when everybody around them in the same sport, teammates with more talent, same talent, less talent, were experiencing injuries and out of commission. They were generally injury-free because of Forrest's training and the approach he uses and the way he helped them balance their muscles. Now, he won't toot his horn, so I tutored it a few times in there mildly. He is amazing. Now, let's come back to the fact, as I said at the beginning, before the interview, this applies to everybody that's alive. This isn't just for serious athletes or serious exercise people or serious sports people or people whose work is very strenuous. All of us have strain and stress. 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
0: We need to move. 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The focus special for this program is Premium Answers Flex Motion Capsules, one of the formulas that Forrest and his family take, including his children. And some of the things it does is to support healthy muscles, supports endurance and stamina. That's like real energy instead of fake or robbery energy. Third, nourishes the heart muscle. And it also supports the body's mechanism for improving oxygen delivery to the muscles, including the heart muscle, resulting in a reduced buildup of lactic acid. These are some of the things Forrest referred to, and he referred to more than that. Most people couldn't do the workouts or the competitions that Forrest does. They wouldn't make it 30 seconds to a minute. I'm living serious. They wouldn't make it 30 seconds to a minute doing what he's doing. And he does full intensity for long periods of time with brief breaks some of the times. Other times he does nonstop intensity workouts with weights and stuff for a period of time. Premium Answers Flex Motion capsules, Premium Answers Alive and Well capsules, and Premium Answers Heart Flow capsules have made measurable differences, each one separately. And as he said, when he stacks them, he gets even better results. A little trade secret I'll share with you that he shared with me that wasn't in the interview is that when he knows he's going to be going for 30, 45 minutes or an hour, he takes them about an hour before his first loading, about an hour before the workout. He's done a lot of experimentation with this very objectively, scientifically, and logically, and he's found that works well. Then he takes a little bit more just before, and then, as he said in the interview, he also takes some afterwards to speed his recovery, minimize fatigue, etc., and make his life better. Now, what he's doing in this process is building muscles, ligaments, tendon, heart muscle strength, and many other aspects of life quality. He's rebuilding his adrenal glands where most Americans are tearing them to shreds. He's rebuilding his heart with Heart Flow from Premium Answers and with Premium Answers Flex Motion and Alive and Well and more. He's rebuilding the very unique, totally different from any other magnesium except Premium Answers has a more advanced one called Premium Answers Mag Plus capsules. Forrest and his family have benefited from the most popular one, which is the Premium Answers Life Mag capsules. So this trade secret is not just taking them just before, but an hour or so before, and you can find your best thing. Part two of the secret, as you notice, he said he loads his stack. He's not talking about two or three capsules of each one. He's talking about more, all at once. Less, just before the workout, and after, medium to large amounts, again, afterwards. And the difference is palpable, significant, useful, and guess what? While other people are getting injured, he rarely is. Now, some of the sports he engages in are very physically demanding and do risk injury. When somebody does something they're not supposed to do to him, then that can cause injury. And yet this moderates the severity of those, and he recovers very quickly. And normally that doesn't happen. Normally that doesn't happen because of his approach and because of these nutrients. So again, I reemphasize, Forrest has seen the damage done by the powders, liquids, tablets, and capsules out there. He's seen the damage. He's seen the ineffectiveness, and more so, the scariest part is the harm that was done to people. The harm. So he was against all of it. He has found, and the testing he did not work out well with other things. The testing he did with Premium Answers formulas changed his life for the better for more than half a dozen years now, for actually quite a long time that I've had the privilege of knowing him. And he started with Premium Answers Flex Motion about a year after we met. He continues to be our fitness coach. We're very privileged to have him as our coach, and has become a dear friend also. It was very kind of him to take his very, very, very valuable time and invest it at no charge. He didn't get paid for this. He didn't get any free product for this. He graciously wanted to help other people with the Premium Action formulas, and his experience, his wife's experience, his children's experience, they're very engaged in sports and very active, the kids are. His wife is a very high-end professional photographer. She has to carry a lot of equipment to and from shoots and a lot of standing a lot of awkward motions and positions she gets into as a professional photographer. Outdoors, a lot of the times, in large buildings, whatever. So call 800-804-9828. That's 800-804-9828. So movement is a big deal. We're now going to go to some other people's experiences in our remaining minutes here. This is a testimonial from an adult daughter about her senior citizen mother. She says, quote, "My mom is a real dynamo. She travels back and forth between the Northwest and the Southwest and the Upper Midwest. She's in her 80s now. And when she's traveling, she isn't just going on a vacation. She actually has jobs she's doing, physical jobs. One of them is helping out at a museum. They have all kinds of horse rides, picnics, exhibits, and so forth for children. She's constantly busy, working physically. She takes Premium Answers Flex Motion capsules every day. At the end of the day, when everyone else younger than her, a lot younger in many cases, is totally worn out, she's still going strong. At home, she's pulling weeds, cleaning, organizing, helping out there on these projects as well in other settings. People keep asking her, what are those supplements you're taking? She shares with them, it's the Premium Answers formulas, and the Premium Answers Flex Motion is a key foundation for her in her travel, in her times away from home, in her times at home. The daughter goes on to say, I load her up with the Premium Answers supplements, and she takes them faithfully, and they keep her going in closing. So these are different. Now, how many people that have asked her what she's doing have applied it? I don't know. Hopefully some of them have. You can share this with other people and give them the number, 800-804-9828. That's toll-free, 800-804-9828. So this is a special recipe that was developed over years of research and experimentation. Most recipes fail in the supplement world. 99.99% of products that have two or more ingredients, many have 20 or 40 or 60 or 80, which is the 40 to 80 is insane, always wrong. But people don't know how, the experts, the doctors, etc., they don't know how to combine the ingredients. Premium Answers figured it out, and they proved it with pets and people, that these outperform. Yes, you can give Premium Answers Flex Motion capsules, twist it apart, put a little portion of a capsule into some wet food for your dog, and it will help your dog, and it's totally safe. So the recipe and the more costly ingredients set this apart light years beyond other supplements for the muscles, ligaments, tendons, and more. There are cousins that work well with this. Premium Answers Active Mobility Capsules, Rex Smith Nutrition Glucosamine Joint Comfort Capsules. These also nourish the muscles, ligaments, tendons, and joints for the latter two in addition. Call 800-804-9828. That's 800-804-9828. This is Louise sharing, I've been taking Premium Answers Flex Motion capsules for many years. Now, this testimonial relates to a different time of the year than we're in right now. She says, recently, during a major ice, wind, and snowstorm, I fell twice on the ice. Then I fell a third time when I tripped on the stairs in the house. This all happened within a few weeks' time frame. When I fell down the stairs, I felt a major adrenaline rush. My body was screaming, it's had enough. I felt like a mess, and all I had close was some Flex Motion capsules. So I took several capsules. Within a very short time, I felt more like myself. I couldn't believe how much Flex Motion capsules helped me. I took more later in the day, along with some additional Premium Answers Alive and Well capsules. I cannot say enough about how much I love Flex Motion now. I've started taking it daily at a higher dose, and I'm grateful, and I understand and have felt such a difference now that I'm taking it regularly in larger quantities. 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That's 800-804-9828. 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
8: USA Radio News, I'm Chuck Brady. The death toll from the Nepal flood has now risen to over 600. Officials in the Himalayan country say over 2,500 people, including dozens of Americans and other foreigners, remain missing. President Donald Trump says the U.S. is sending aid to Nepal. The president also announced what he calls the biggest oil deal in world history with Venezuela. In a social media post, he says he has secured a majority U.S. control of more than 65 billion barrels of proven oil reserves in Venezuela, and at no cost to the American taxpayers. He expressed a positive working relationship with the Venezuelans since the U.S. military captured Venezuelan leader Nicolas Maduro on drug charges. Nation's largest retailer on the hot seat, Walmart, paying $50 million to settle federal claims it filled fake painkiller prescriptions written by corrupt doctors. America's News Network, USA Radio News.
9: In our KCIS Seattle area forecast, cloudy this morning with rain at times, then partly sunny with a chance of showers and a slight chance of thunderstorms this afternoon. Mostly cloudy tonight and tomorrow, and mostly sunny on Monday. Our highs today and tomorrow in the 60s to lower 70s, low to mid 70s on Monday.
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14: 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My name is Nathan Sutherland, and this podcast is dedicated to helping families love God and use tech. Today, we are in part two of our third part of a gospel applied conversation. We applied it to parenting, then to our kids, then to our tech. Part one, we looked big picture, where we were talking about Philippians 4:8, and today we are getting into the practical picture of when we think about the gospel, the good news that God saves sinners, and we apply it to our technology, then what does that look like? Well, it looks like safe, ready, and good. And I love this picture of technology done well, because this is simple. So if last week Philippians 4:8 was kind of heady and ethereal, and you're like, all right, like, no one's going to disagree that this Bible verse applies to technology, but also, how does it apply to technology again? And we walked through that. If you didn't listen to that conversation, please go back and listen to it. The basic premise is it applies to the way that we use our technology and to like the content that we consume. And then to the heart we bring to our technology is the second way it applies. And the third way is to the spaces that it applies. And I gave very little time to that, but I referenced Andy Crouch's book, The TechWise Family. Go check it out. Today then, we're actually talking hyper-practical. So you might have a two-year-old, or you might even be just pregnant with child or thinking about having kids at some point. You might be thinking about your own technology use in your singleness, or have a 14-year-old well into junior high looking at high school going, I don't know if we've even done this right so far. Like, we already gave the smartphone, or they already have a personal computer, or we've merged families. And now in our merged family, we have different technology standards. Like, safe, ready, good is a beautiful spot for you to be in this conversation. Safe, ready, good looks like this. When we think safe, we are thinking Luke 11:11, when Jesus, in talking about answering prayers, actually says, what father among you, if his son asks for a fish, will instead of a fish give him a serpent? Or if he'd ask for an egg, give him a scorpion? And then he goes on to say, if you who are bad fathers know how to give good gifts, how much more would your perfect heavenly father know how to give you good gifts if you ask? So he's saying, go to our heavenly father and ask for good things. We as earthly parents then can go, okay, we acknowledge that parents love to give their kids good things, and there's a standard for what is good. In this case, if your child asks for an egg, your child comes and says, mom or dad, I'm hungry. And you go, great. Here's a thing that will hurt you. Here's a scorpion. That would be unloving. You are not being a good parent, because parents who give good gifts are good parents. In this idea, when we think about our technology, we go, okay, how is it going for our family before we bring any technology into our house? Be it a video game, a new show, music, a new music player, a device, or something else in our home. We can say, is this thing on its face safe? Because that's what this is referencing. Jesus is saying parents don't give their children dangerous things. They give them healthful things, things that both will give them nourishment for their bodies and help them grow up into who God's called them to be, and that won't prematurely end said growth or distract it and harm it. When we think about the technology we bring into our home, we first check, is it safe? The safest tech possible, meaning default, this is safe, it's going to pass every time, is going to be tool tech. There's two kinds of technology. There's tool tech that helps us create, and there's drool tech that helps us consume. Tool tech is designed to put you at the center of this technology and for you to call all of the shots. So think about Microsoft Word or AutoCAD. It does not do anything that you tell it, it doesn't do anything other than what you tell it to do. It operates only on your goals, and it operates for a very specific purpose, accomplishing whatever the task is that you're attempting to accomplish. In the analog world, outside of digital tools, this would be like a shovel. A shovel does great work shoveling. It's actually quite bad at doing other things. If you ever try to use it to sew, you would be disappointed. Similarly with tool tech, when it comes to digital spaces, Microsoft Word is really good at being Microsoft Word, but it's really bad at video editing, right? Like, it's good in its little niche. Or by that comparison, video editing's great at video editing. You can use iMovie that comes stock on a Mac, and it's good at video editing, but it's very bad at word processing. So it's tool tech designed for purpose. You run it. It does not come with any additional entrapment. It's not trying to ensnare you in behavioral loops. compare that to Drool Tech. Drool Tech is very good at taking your time, focus, and money. It might be useful. So take YouTube, for example. YouTube is awesome at getting ideas out there and giving you ideas that you might be interested in. I see it as kind of the Costco in digital spaces. It's going to offer you things you never even knew you wanted. But when it's there, you're like, wow, thank you, YouTube, for knowing that I wanted to see how that squirrel got through that maze. But its goal is not just to edify you or even to give you great content. It does want to take your time, focus, and money. It wants to keep you a little longer than you intended to stay or cost you a little more than you wanted to pay. And that is the heart behind Drool Tech. Provide a useful service and provide it in such a way that it's going to cause you to come back more often than you intended or stay longer than you had meant to, or pay for some kind of premium thing that wasn't on this month's budget. We have Tool Tech and Drool Tech. The safest tech is going to be Tool. It's going to be designed for a purpose with no behavioral loop design.

there to edify us and make sure we have a well-rounded worldview. It's there to make sure we come back. It's there to make sure that we're either ecstatic with joy or just 10 out of 10 rageahol. If there's no app store, if there's no web browser, so no Safari, no Chrome, no whatever your browser of choice is, because the internet by default is not safe. It just is not intended to be safe. It is intended to connect you to all the information available in the world and all of the strangers that are online at any given time. That is the goal of the internet. That's how we designed it. So it's not meant for kids. It's not a non-triggering environment. It's not inherently safe. So if you want to go, should we bring this tech in? You need to ask, is it tool or drool tech? Is it designed to help us create or help us consume? Then does it have apps? Can we download apps on it? Or are there parental controls where we can lock down all the apps? And that's important because say on this iPhone, I'm recording you on an iPhone right now. On an iPhone, you can lock down the apps, but only by age level. So you could say no app store. That's an option. That's what my phone has right now. I have parental controls set on it. I ask someone to set the password for me and we just go no app store. So I have all the apps I need, no opportunity to download more apps. And if somebody asks me, if I'm like at somewhere, they're like, hey, you can't get into this tournament without Cash App or whatever. And I don't have Cash App or Venmo or whatever it is. I just go, oh, it's work phone. I don't have to explain to them right off the bat, like, oh, I have a history of making terrible choices online and I really like making good choices. So I put boundaries around my technology so it supports the decisions I want to make. It's a lot for some teenager sitting at a table early one Saturday morning. So I just say it's a work phone. It's still true. And if they really press me on it, I can answer them. I tell you all that so that you can do the same thing with your device and have a similar answer. If you're like, but how does that work in society? It works fine. We're going on like year three of doing it this way. Fantastic. 10 out of 10. Highly recommend. But if you want more nuance and you're like, well, I just want my kid to have some apps. Again, download them, lock the app store, call it a day. That's a great decision. The problem with an iPhone is you cannot release apps one at a time. So on an Android device, for example, if my child wants WhatsApp, I could release just WhatsApp because their volleyball team, his or her volleyball team only communicates through WhatsApp. Okay, you can have WhatsApp and I can release just that one app while keeping the rest of the app store locked. There's no reason Apple can't do that. There's just also no incentive for them to do that because a lot more parents are going to lock down the whole app store and they're getting millions of downloads from children having access to apps based on age level. So safe means it's going to be tool tech. There's going to be no app store and there's going to be no browser because the browser gives your child all of the internet and that is inherently unsafe. And then finally, there's going to be some kind of accountability baked in. So maybe this device comes with regular reporting. So this is like a Bark phone where it comes with an operating system that has software built into it so that you, as a loving adult, can see what your child is engaging with. Again, this child is 15 or 16. You have given this child access to the World Wide Web. They communicate with their friends. They engage in activities they love. It helps them be part of their modern society. Super great. And it's not safe by design, so you're going to make sure there's some kind of accountability in there. In that world, safe is tool tech, no apps, no browser, and accountability. Every step away from that, so you go, all right, it has three of those, but it doesn't have accountability. We're just trusting that our boundaries work. Just know that's not as safe of a piece of technology anymore. Or, you know, it's a Kindle and we really want our child to be able to download the books he or she wants whenever he or she wants them. So we're going to leave an app store in there and they can go on there and grab those anytime they want. All right. Or a browser on there so that they can have access to the internet. Okay, just keep in mind what that means. You're not just getting books with that. There are now options to get on the internet. And if this is like an e-reader he or she is using in their room or taking into buses or going to public spaces where they can jump on Wi-Fi, you have added a layer of complexity. And last I checked, you couldn't put really any meaningful accountability. There are parental controls on a Kindle, but you can't put Bark or Covenant Eyes or Custodio or any of those on a Kindle. Please send me a note if I'm not right on that, because I did not actually research that before saying these words. So I apologize that that's misleading. But last time I checked, Kindles were actually surprisingly hard to have be truly accountable unless they're just fully locked down. I say that because safe for our technology has hyper practical boundaries we can put on it. Is this by design tool tech? Does it only do what we tell it to do, or is it coming to us with suggestions? So you have an Echo Dot and the Echo Dot plays music. The Echo Dot

0: also has something like Alexa in there. And Alexa is not tool tech. Alexa is a relational AI. They are designed to be unsafe for children because they are designed to engage relationally, to pretend to be a human. They are not human. There should be a law that tells companies AI cannot use I as a pronoun for themselves. They are not an I. They are an it. They are a machine that replicates human language that, as I saw one article, calls them a bag of words. And I like that. They are just a really, really complex bag of words, but they pretend to be people and they engage our children and they suggest activities and there's a give and a take that feels very human that is incredibly unsafe. Common Sense Media, who loves technology. They believe Wi-Fi is a human right. And that's not facetious. That's like they believe the internet is a human right. They also have an article, multiple articles now, saying that relational AI like Alexa, like Siri, like GPT is unsafe for anyone who's a minor. If you're under the age of 18, that you should not be using a relational AI. They feel like assistant AI. They feel like tool tech that's been designed to do a specific thing, but they're not. They don't have boundaries. They don't have meaningful boundaries. They don't have a conscience. And they are unsafe and we're seeing bad consequences. So when I say, is it safe? Tool tech means it only is designed to do that certain thing. They cannot be this bag of tools that a vague boundaried AI like Alexa on your Echo Dot that you might put in your kids' room so they can listen to stories when they go to bed. There are boundaries you can put on those, but they are not inherently safe. There's a lot of work you have to do. And again, you're dealing with an AI, and AI, frankly, doesn't like boundaries. So there are always surprising ways to get those AI to do things they were told not to do. Parents, as we strive to raise kids who love God and use tech, it's intimidating to look at this next stage of life and think about what academics may look like for them. When you're thinking about college, consider George Fox University for your children because of three things. First, it's going to give you a more intimate, known environment where they have a focus on being known personally, academically, and spiritually. Your child will grow in their faith. 93% of undergrad students at George Fox last year, through the 2025 academic year, said that being at George Fox has helped them grow in their relationship with Jesus. We also want them to grow academically, which means being a part of university with rigorous academic standards and opportunities to be engaged. They have a nationally recognized engineering, nursing, and education programs, as well as chances to study abroad here within the U.S. and then internationally. And finally, personally, to be part of a vibrant campus atmosphere where you can play intramural sports or part of their NCAA Division III athletic programs with 23 sports available. The goal here is to go to a place that's going to support your goals, not try to make you support theirs. To have that goal be to raise you up to be all God's called you to be, and to truly equip your young person with my sons or my daughter, to love God, and then from their love of God to go wherever God has called them. And that includes being equipped with a degree that'll help them do that, to be missionally equipped to love and serve others, to lead where God has planted them, and to know the gospel for themselves, to be able to share with others. So George Fox University is an amazing resource for our kids, for our community here in the Northwest, and for anyone who's looking to raise up a young person who can love God and from that, love others. I say all that because when you buy a new technology, be it for birthday, for Christmas, or just for fun, you want to make sure that it is safe, because loving parents give good gifts. We give gifts that are going to build up our children, that are going to edify them, that are going to help them grow and become more of who God has designed them to be. Then we're going to make sure that our children are ready. So I found a tech that's safe enough. And I said safe enough because maybe that doesn't have accountability on it. You go, no, safe enough. We will all make calculated risks in our lives. We drive down the road all the time. That is not inherently safe, but where we drive, what time of day we drive, the speeds we drive, there's rules baked into that. Everyone has a permitting process. Wouldn't that be great? You get access to the internet if there's a permitting process. I'll leave that to you to discuss. But are you ready then? I've decided this is reasonably safe to come into our home, but are you ready? Luke 16:10 says, one who is faithful in very little is also faithful in much. And one who is dishonest in very little is also dishonest in much. And then goes on to say, if you can't be trusted with earthly riches, then how could you ever be trusted with the wealth of the kingdom of God? In this case, then, when we look at our children, we go, okay, if you want to be trusted with something as simple as digital freedom, it's not a huge ask. A lot of people have it. It's been around for quite a while now. And If you are asking for digital responsibilities, you need to be able to show those in the real world first. A simple reflection on reset is a great start. So first look at relationships with friends and with family. Easy, right? Binary option. Are you healthy with your friends? Can you handle conflict? Can you handle being included? Can you include others? Can you handle being excluded? Like, do you get your identity from who your friends are? Because if you do, it's only going to get worse on the internet, because finding your identity from followers is literally some people's full-time job. So we're going to make sure that you can have real-world relationships. Then let's look at mom and dad. How do you treat us when we correct you in real life? Because if you can't take correction about something in real life, there's very little chance you're going to listen to us when we correct you about your behavior online or about some of the content we're seeing online, about what your friends are doing online. We need to see this reflected in real world actions first, then consider delivering it. By the way, the internet is not a safe option to just hand to a child, so we're always going to have some kind of parental controls. And no, don't give your kid a smartphone before the age of 15. They don't need one. Now, maybe you already did and you said it's safe enough and we love what we're seeing when it comes to them being ready. Cool. But if you gave one just because they asked for it and you're like, I don't know, I love my kid and I like to give him nice things, and you gave him a phone and you're hearing this conversation, you're like, oh, you know what? Maybe that was too early, or just you're not ready because your reset isn't healthy. We'll finish the reset in a minute. It's perfectly reasonable to say, child of mine, I love you. I made a mistake. I'm taking that phone back. We're going to go with the dumb phone, or you're going to use those apps on my device, or we're going to do something else for right now because you're not old enough. Again, I agree with Jonathan Haidt and Chris McKenna and every person who loves kids and deals with tech. 15 for a smartphone, 16 for social media, if they've asked for it and they're healthy, right? It's safe enough for them at this age and they are ready for it. Their relationships, friends, and family, their emotions, they don't need this to be okay. Their sleep, there's no drool tech in their bedroom. They're allowed to rest and turn off their brains, and they know how to do that. Their enjoyment stays diverse. It doesn't get sucked into the vortex of technology. Now this is the only thing they love and everything else is eclipsed. I'm mixing my metaphors, but you get the idea. We don't want there to be a singular love that controls them all, because this technology is now ruling their hearts. We want them to include technology as part of their diverse enjoyment. And if it's too much, then we simply exclude the technology. It becomes expendable because our children are not. So their relationships, emotions, sleep, enjoyment, and their time. Can they be content with the amount of time they have on tech? For social media, 30 minutes a day is your max. If they are using social media more than 30 minutes a day, they're doing it wrong. 30 minutes a day is plenty of time to catch up with every friend, every trend, scroll your whole feed twice, learn that new dance move, and move on with your life. You'll have time to spare. Anything more than 30 minutes a day and you are doom scrolling, or you're compulsively checking it. I do this for a living. I don't have social media on my phone, and I am able to stay on top of what I need to stay on top of at 30 minutes a day. Like, that is, if it becomes your job and for some reason you actually need to be on the platform longer than that, okay, at that point, you probably just need employees, but we could talk about that. But by and large, especially when we're talking young people, 30 minutes a day is going to be our max. Contentment is what we're looking for. As soon as they start pushing back, like, I need more time, I need more time, let's ask them why. Maybe it's because they want to be on FaceTime for more than 30 minutes with a friend, and they want to be able to check their feed. Okay, like, make those rules for yourself. It's your family, I trust you. And this is what we're looking at for safe. It needs to be safe by design, or safe enough for a child who is ready for it. They're faithful in little things in real life. So we're going to allow them some of these digital opportunities. And by the way, if they're not, we say those words. We don't make them guess about whether they're good enough or whether we like them. I'm doing air quotes with those, by the way. We instead are having this conversation with them, saying, hey, I know you want social media, or I know you want these video games, and I am seeing signs that you're not ready for that. When I tell you to stop, you don't stop. When I tell you to go to sleep, you are not getting sleep. You are sneaking your technology. You are using it to cope with your emotions. You are meaner to your siblings when you use it. You have more drama with your friends when you're on social media. Like, whatever the thing is, we can say it. Or if it's the reverse and we see their lives improving because of the presence of this technology, we can say that. Say, man, I love it. When you use Khan Academy, I love watching your mind grow and your passion and interest grow. When you watch that show, my kids, it's still Wild Kratts. We bought another season this last week. When you watch Wild Kratts, I love how you become more passionate about God's creation, about the animals and the world that we live in. Like, these are wonderful things, and I love to see that in you. You can say that. That's okay. You don't just have to speak badly about technology. I'm speaking to it from a preventative part because I have found we default to optimism and assume smart people made this stuff and other people lived through it. So we must just be missing it and not understand it quite yet. And once we get far enough in, then it'll make sense and we'll see how this is really all super healthy, actually. And we can default to a little more discretionary position on technology. Let's assume a little less positive about it and that maybe other people are missing things than just taking it hook, line, and sinker. And we actually need to make sure first that it's safe, that our children are ready. And then finally, that the fruit is good. We're using Galatians 5:19 through 23, and it says, now the works of the flesh are evident. Sexual immorality, impurity, sensuality, idolatry, sorcery, enmity, strife, jealousy, fits of anger, rivalries, dissension, division, envy, drunkenness, wild parties, and things like these. I warn you, as I warned you before, that those who do such things will not inherit the kingdom of God. But the fruit of the Spirit is love, joy, peace, patience, kindness, goodness, gentleness, faithfulness, and self-control. Against such things there is no law. We have two very distinct descriptions there. Safe. We know if it's safe. Is it tool tech? No browser, no apps, accountability. Are they ready? Look at their reset. Is it getting better or worse First, are they able to show faithfulness in a healthy reset, their relationships, emotions, sleep, enjoyment, time? And then fruit, is it good? Are they getting better, right? If you find any technology that produces love, joy, peace, patience, kindness, goodness, gentleness, faithfulness, and self-control. Or I like to break it down as love, joy, self-control. Those three. Give me those three in technology. Buy it. And buy one for a friend. Like, do it. That's amazing. We want that for them. And if that's not the case, we want to make sure we have that conversation too. So we can very quickly think through any technology for any age group. This could be for yourself or for your kids. This could be a video game, a social media platform, a smartphone. This could be some future device, VR we haven't even seen yet, whatever it might be. And the question still stands, is it safe? Are they ready? And is the fruit good? Because that last one leaves us the outlet of, man, there's nothing wrong with this technology. And you are absolutely ready. You're mature enough, but it's not good. This is me in video games. There's nothing morally wrong with the video games I played, and there's nothing morally wrong with playing a game. And I was a worse person because of the games in my life. No one's going to argue that point, and certainly not when they've heard the evidence. So like for me, video games are too far. And for you and for your kids, maybe that's the case. Maybe there's technology that just isn't working out well. And you're going to see it when you get to the good, not because it's unsafe and not because you weren't ready, but because the fruit was bad. You got envy and dissension and lust and anger and rivalry and jealousy. And like, these are bad things that come from the devil, not from the Lord. And therefore, we do not want to be producing that fruit. We cut it off and gouge it out, as Jesus tells us to do in Matthew 5:28-30. So my encouragement to you today is, as you think through the technology, make sure it's safe, make sure your child is ready, and make sure the fruit is good. When we bring the gospel to bear on our technology, that means that we let Jesus tell us what is right and wrong with our technology. We don't explain to Jesus, yeah, but everybody uses it. Yeah, but I really want it. Instead, we put ourselves under the authority of Scripture and we listen to for what the Word of God says by His Holy Spirit, and we live accordingly. I am a new creation. My life is no longer my own. I've been bought with a price, and therefore I'm going to bear fruit in accordance with the Scripture, where I love God with all that I am and I love my neighbors as myself, because that is in keeping of all the commandments of the Old Testament. If I do those two, if I love God with everything and I love my neighbor, so my tech is going to reflect that. And in this case, that means my tech is going to be safe. I'm going to be mature enough to use it. I'm going to be ready for it. And the fruit is going to be good. And if it's not, we're going to make adjustments prayerfully, not just knee-jerk. We're not just going to avoid it all. Because remember, problems with humanity did not originate with the internet. It turns out we had a pair of world wars before we came up with computers. And the problem is the human heart. And the solution is Christ. So as we are followers of Christ with the Holy Spirit dwelling inside of us, seeing God's kingdom come in us and through us, our tech should reflect that. Let's make sure we use all the tech that's safe, ready, and good. I hope this is encouraging and helps you. If you have any questions, you can reach out to me, Nathan@gospeltech.net, or on Instagram, Facebook, YouTube at Love God Use Tech. And then you can join us next week as we continue this conversation about how we can love God and use tech. Talk with you then.
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2: Meta has agreed to pay $17.1 billion to settle with 52 attorneys general who claim the company intentionally addicts children to social media. This is truth itself. The landmark agreement requires the social media company to make gargantuan changes to Facebook and Instagram, including limiting some of the app's most lucrative features. Attorneys filed the settlement in U.S. District Court for the Northern District of California on Wednesday. If approved, as expected, it will end the federal social media addiction trial that began just last week. Meta's $17.1 billion payment is broken into several smaller sums. The company will pay as much as $16.68 billion to 47 states, the District of Columbia, and three U.S. territories in equal amounts over the next 10 years. The payment will resolve the state's allegations. Meta designed Facebook and Instagram to be addictive. The company will pay an additional $0.49 billion to 38 states and two U.S. territories to resolve allegations it improperly sold Facebook users' private data to third parties. Meta also made a separate more than $1 billion settlement with Texas. The agreement evidently preempts a lawsuit from Texas Attorney General Ken Paxton, who began investigating Meta under the state's Deceptive Trade Practices Act in 2021. Paxton has already won several large settlements from Meta. Meta's settlement money will go in large part toward preventing and healing the harm caused by social media. Timothy Kroll from the Helios Projects knows of over several hundred pastors in Argentina, Ecuador, and Brazil that have no training in Bible or theology because they can't afford it. We're working to get them trained at trainapastor.com. Please give $150 and train three pastors. Go to trainapastor.com. You can see these stories and more on our website, truthitself.com. Truth Itself, news that impacts your faith, family, and country.
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4: Moms, some television is worth watching and still not for children. 9/11 Reunited opens with episode one of season one, walking through that morning minute by minute from 8 o'clock to 9:07 as survivors meet again the strangers who got them out. Here's what a parent needs to know. No foul language, nothing sexual, and no nudity. What you will see is archival footage of the second plane hitting the tower, people running for their lives in the street, and a survivor describing her injuries from falling debris in hard detail. The Movie Guide verdict, 4 out of 4 stars for quality. This is superb documentary work that sits with you for days on content, caution, adults and older teenagers, not your young children, and here is the thread running through all of it. Courage, self-sacrifice, gratitude, and neighbors who stayed when leaving was the safer choice. So moms, screen this one yourself first, then bring your teenagers back to it and tell them where you were. The full verdict at movieguide.org, the family guide to movies and entertainment.

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1: 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It's great. Amen.

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2: More scripture is being translated. It looks like in the next 10 years, the Bible will be translated in just about every language, at least portions of scripture. Uh-huh. So we're living Praise in a time Lord. 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
4: 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My name is Todd Nettleton, and we are in our studio today in Bartlesville, Oklahoma, with Ken Bitgood. He is the founder and the president of the Digital Bible Society. 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
2: Thank you, Todd. It's a blessing to be here. It's an honor.
4: I know in your personal story, you didn't set out to start a worldwide ministry. The Lord sort of called you to that. Maybe give us a little bit of your background, and then how did Digital Bible Society get started?
2: I grew up kind of well-off America. I grew up in California, moved to Arizona, had a very powerful salvation experience about age 17 back in the 70s. During that time, I was deeply privileged to have people who actually discipled me. And by that, they taught me, first of all, if you're going to be a disciple, if you want to follow Christ and not backslide, you need to live in the Word. And I didn't know what that meant, but they said, well, here's what you do. You need to, I mean, it was the 70s, right? And they said, here's what you need to do. You need to go out and you need to buy yourself an auto-reverse car stereo, 12-volt stereo, put it in your house, hook it up with a transformer, and then you need to get these audio Bible tapes and listen to them day and night. And you can't stop because the Word says in Psalm 1, blessed is the man who delights in the law of the Lord and meditates on it day and night. So you're supposed to listen to it day and night. So being, you know, a 17, 18-year-old influential kid, I thought, okay, that's what it means to be a Christian. I need to live in the Word. I need to put it inside of me. And so there was this tape lending library in Tucson, Arizona, actually provided by Faith Comes by Hearing, that group. And I just checked out tapes and started listening to the scriptures day and night like I was supposed to. I was just told to. But what happened over the months and over the years is the Word of God started just to abide in my life and transform my life. And I experienced the power of living in God's Word. Something I recommend to this people day, you know, to this day, just immerse yourself in the scriptures. There's power in God's Word. Jesus said, you know, the words that I speak unto you, they are spirit and they are life. And he came that we would have life, and that life is in his Word. And I experienced that as a young man, and it changed my life.
4: And with the technology we have today, we're going to talk about that, you don't have to buy a car stereo anymore and wire it up in your house.
2: No, like, you like, don't. You sure
4: can,
2: don't.
4: You can have this in your pocket all the time.
2: It's easier than ever.
4: So, fast forward, how did you come to begin Digital Bible Society?
2: I wanted to go into the ministry. I wanted to be like a mission aviation pilot or something. I wanted to be a missionary. I wanted to work with someone like Voice of the Martyrs, you know, and be part of going into all the world. But the Lord led me in a different direction, and it was really tough for me, but he actually led me to become an air traffic controller in Houston, Texas, and I started learning programming and web design back in the 90s, the 80s and the 90s. I used that and other things. I became kind of a computer enthusiast and was programming Bible software, starting with the Apple II computer.
4: Wow.
2: I had a very good friend who was actually significant in the Chinese house movement. His name was Hong Sit, and he was married to Amy, who is the daughter of a very famous Chinese man called Leland Wang. Your visitors may know him. He's actually the one that brought Watchman Nee to the Lord and discipled him. So we're coming from that heritage, but they had just adopted us as friends. But one day in December of the year 2000, I got a phone call from them because I was helping them with their computer and tech stuff. They were doing missions. So I got this phone call and says, we have a missionary who's come out of China. He's been there for 30 years. And he is wanting to scan a commentary set off of my bookshelves. He wants to scan Matthew Henry's commentary, all six volumes, and put them on CD and take them to China. And we're hoping that maybe you could help him do that or set him up for that.
4: Wow.
2: And if you know the commentary, it's, you know, it's about 24 or 30 inches of paper.
4: Wow.
2: You know? And I said, why would he do that? Doesn't he know that those are already digitized? Doesn't he know about Bible software? And I said, let me meet with him. So I met with him. And I began showing him all the different Bible software of the time, you know, PC Study Bible and Logos had just come out. And he just begins weeping loudly in the restaurant at the amount of resources that we had in English while he had nothing in Chinese. And so what does he want to do being, you know, Chinese? He wants to make copies of all this American software and go back to China and hand it out, which, of course, was illegal, right? I mean, what would you do?
4: It was illegal in America.
2: Yeah, that's exactly what he said. He said, what do you care about your American copyright laws when we're going to prison and worse for having Bibles in China?
4: Ooh, sobering thought.
2: Sobering indeed. But I didn't know what to do, so I did this. I said, look, I'm a programmer. I know programmers. Why don't we just pray that God will give us something in Chinese? I mean, wouldn't that be better?
4: That'd be better than English anyway.
2: He's exactly right. He said, yeah, it'd be better than nothing. And that's what we have now is nothing. I said, we'll just pray that God will give us Chinese Bibles and maybe people will share permissions and then we'll just put it together in a CD and send you off to China. And so we did, not knowing what we were doing was birthing a ministry that has continued to this day. We're in our 25th year.
4: And since then, it has certainly broadened out from Chinese. I know we've had some conversations about Farsi materials for Iran.
2: We have.
4: Arabic,
2: we
4: other
2: have.
4: Countries. How many languages now is DBS distributing in?
2: On the DBS website with partners in over 400 organizations now who've given us resources. We're able to deliver now in 6,000 languages.
4: Wow.
2: But it was Voice of the Martyrs that was with us. In 2010, we met with a number of groups, and there was like 12 ministries in the room, and Voice of the Martyrs was there.
4: Yeah.
2: We showed what we had done for China and say, you know, it's in our heart to do this someday for Farsi and for Arabic. And VOM was like, well, why don't you get started on it right now? And but don't take 10 years, because we worked 10 years on the Chinese library. And it became, at the time, the premier Christian library for China, going out on CDs, then DVDs, then micro SDs, and going out by the tens of thousands and the millions. And they've just gone out, and it's really made a difference for that era. And continues, people still are using it after all these years. It's a library with over 1,000 books and resources and commentaries and music and Canaan hymns. And it's just a wonderful resource. And it's free.
4: It's free?
2: And it's free to copy.
4: Yes, this is the great thing is, hey, not only can you take this, I want you to make more copies. I want you to give it out to anybody who wants a copy. We're talking this week on Voice of the Martyrs Radio with Ken Bitgood. He is the president of the Digital Bible Society. By the way, their website, easy one, DBS, Digital Bible Society, DBS.org. So we'll give you a link also at our website, VOMradio.net. You mentioned that idea of giving it out freely and then copying it. And obviously, we're not doing CDs anymore. We don't have to worry about CDs. We can now almost copy it from phone to phone just through the air. How has that changed how rapidly you can get something out?
2: It's evolved very rapidly. I mean, we're in a time right now where more scripture is being translated. It looks like in the next 10 years, the Bible will be translated in just about every language, at least portions of scripture. Uh-huh. So we're living
4: Praise
2: in a time
4: Lord.
2: Where we're going to see the gospel of the kingdom preached or published in all the world. There's still a good half of the world that doesn't have access to the internet. They can't afford it. They need to have resources that they can listen to And, you know, the other half of the world is illiterate. They need to hear the audible word of God, the word of God that's been recorded. It's not enough to give them a paper Bible. They need to hear. For a new generation, they need to see. You know, we have over 5,000 Bible videos available for free download right now on our website in thousands of languages.
4: Wow.
2: So people need to be able to ingest and see and hear the gospel of the kingdom. They need to hear the word of God. And so that's motivating us. That's what drives us and keeps us.
4: Tell me some stories of places that you have seen God's word go in and make a difference in people's lives.
2: In right about the year 2011, we were at a conference in Houston. A man came up to me, he's from Beijing, and he says, "Oh, yes, you've come out with a new version of Chinese Treasures." He says, "This is what put me in jail." And it's like, really?
4: You're like, thank you, I think.
2: Yeah, so what he had done is he had taken one of these. I mean, you know, a CD was like 20 cents. You know, right. He had taken one of these that someone gave him, and he became a distributor out of Beijing. He said he had made over 30,000 of these, and he was handing them out into churches and pastors because they, you know, making sure they had these resources.
4: And that got somebody's attention, obviously.
2: Well,
4: 30,000 of them.
2: He had 3,000 with him in his car, and he was en route to a secret pastor's conference in China and got busted, and they threw him in jail
4: for
2: 3 years.
4: Oh.
2: But what the interesting thing was, you know, he was visiting in Houston. He says, "I'm so glad to see the next version out. You know, may I please have one?" It's like, "Yeah, you can have as many as you want." He says, "No, all I need is one."
4: As we listen to that, those of us in the free world who have, I think I have 7 Bible apps on my phone. I can pull it up anytime I want. I hope that reminds us of our brothers and sisters who don't have that privilege. Like they're praying, "Lord, someday allow me to have a Bible. I just want one. Please allow that to happen in my lifetime."
2: That's right. People around the world, they're hungry for God's word, and God's spirit is moving profoundly. Our ministry was significantly helped get started by Voice of the Martyrs, and we're so grateful for that. And we've seen a lot of scripture go out, and we're grateful for you, and we're grateful to your listeners, and we want to see more and more, because it's just a drop in the bucket right now. I mean, the world is being touched by God's spirit, and they're hungry. Right about 2011, we had 3 men visit our office. It was the strangest thing. They'd come, they said, someone told us that if we came here, that you would give us resources in our language. Well, there were 3 guys. One of them was a grandfather, then his son, and then his grandson. Now, the grandfather had been doing ministry near Veracruz, Mexico for 40 years.
4: Wow.
2: Among a people group called the Totonacs. And his son spoke Spanish and Totonac, and his grandson spoke all 3. He spoke English, Spanish, and Totonac. So he was our translator. And he said, "So we've come. Would you please share what you have for us in Totonac?" And it's like, I never heard of Totonac. You know, there's almost 1 million of these people in these different variants of Totonac living in the mountains. And so he had been 40 years doing ministry. Now, he had heard that Wycliffe had translated a Bible. Well, we're sitting in my office, and I said, "Well, let's just see what we can do here." And I going through my catalogs, and I pull up the Jesus film. I said, "Maybe there's a Jesus film in Totonac." Now, at that time, there was about 1,100 Jesus films. Now there are 2,200 languages. And I pulled it up and said, "There's a Jesus film in your language, which means there's got to be a Gospel of Luke, and there might even be a Bible." And his reaction was anger. "Why has nobody told us? Why has nobody shared this with us?" And the work that's been done, I mean, we're standing on the shoulders of so many giants who've gone before, people who've laid their lives down to ensure that the Word of God is translated in these languages. What remains now is the delivery of those resources. So I showed that to the Jesus Film executives, and they said, "Here, we're giving you our entire catalog."
4: Wow.
2: And you know, the Jesus film, the Gospel of Luke, it's almost word for word. It's just awesome.
4: And so, you say 2,200 languages now available.
2: 2,200 languages, at the Jesus Film website. And there, we're sharing as many of them with we can too, just ready for download.
4: Obviously, technology has advanced in the 26 years of Digital Bible Society. The other side of that coin is technology has advanced in oppressive countries where Voice of the Martyrs works and where people want Bibles. Is that affecting your work and your ability to distribute Bibles? I think especially of China. I mean, we already talked about China, but the great firewall of China that nothing can get through.
2: Right.
4: Have you had to become an IT security expert in the midst of this work as well? Or how is that impacting what you're trying to do or what you'd like to do?
2: Well, you know, using the internet is extremely important in God's scheme of making sure God's word is acceptable, accessible. On the other hand, you know, there's real value in having resources that you can put in your pocket. People in China, they're afraid to go on the internet oftentimes. Now, China is a big country.
4: Right.
2: It's just different wherever
4: right.
2: you are. But people, they don't go on the internet to be part of God's word. Now, some people are able to get Bibles, you know, through the Three Self Church and others, but it's still tough. But there are other places in the world like, you know, the northern peninsula of Korea, where it's just so locked down. I mean, if you're caught with anything that resembles scripture, you're off to a concentration camp never to return, and your entire family. So there's just the different aspects of the nations around the world with restrictions. But there are now 30-plus nations of the world that are severely restricting internet access. And yet, Christ died for them,
4: mm-hmm.
2: and he came that he might have life, and his words are life, and they have every right to have the blessing of having God's words living in them, as we do. And so offline resourcing, you know, micro SDs, this is work that VOM's been doing for a long
4: yeah.
2: time. You guys are pioneers in this work as well, too. But people need to get access to scriptures. And with you know, the technology of the new age, it makes it virtually free. And then there's great organizations like YouVersion that's just pumping out the Word of God mm-hmm. in so many ways, and dozens, if not hundreds, of websites that are serving God's Word. But every nation is different. Every people group has a different need, has a different way to access God's Word. And really the answer is the body of Christ being equipped to go into all the world. You know, Jesus did say this. He said, go into all the world and make disciples of all nations. And he said, teaching them to observe all things that I have commanded you. How can you do that without a Bible?
4: Yeah.
2: How can you fulfill the Great Commission and teach people to observe all things that I have commanded you without having a Bible? Their calling is to the body of Christ. Wherever you go, whoever you meet, you can share God's word with them. And you'd be amazed how people are so hungry. Even the people that you think are not, once they encounter the word of God, when the Spirit of God moves upon their heart in his word, people come to know him. I mean, that they experience the power of God's salvation. You know, Jesus says the hour is coming and now is when the dead shall hear the voice of the Son of God, and they that hear shall live. And so his word is going forth. It's growing and multiplying. And God is using digital means to do that. It's a very, very exciting time to be alive.
4: It is a very exciting time to be alive, especially in the missions community, especially in seeing the gospel advance. We're talking this week on Voice of the Martyrs Radio with Ken Bitgood. He is the president of the Digital Bible Society. Again, we'll give you a link to their website where they have all of these resources available on our website in the show notes this week at vomradio.net. Ken, we've talked a little bit about the early days, and we've talked a little bit about the technology today. What are the challenges that you're facing today? What are some of the biggest hurdles as far as the next steps for Digital Bible Society?
2: A lot of the next steps are the same. It's across the board. You know, AI is actually helping significantly with the translation cause. That's a hurdle it's accelerating things like you would not believe. I mean, there are more resources now being created. The hurdle is who will go for me? Who will bring my word to the masses? And it's not just enough to have an internet website. I mean, the people need people.
4: Mm-hmm.
2: There needs to be those who are willing to go into the nations of the world. But when you go, you can go equipped. And you don't need to speak the language because you have tools that can cross those barriers now. And I think that's the biggest challenge is that, you know, the harvest is so great. The labors are so few. And the Lord's telling us, pray. And to your listeners, you know, pray to the Lord of the harvest right now that he'll send forth laborers into his harvest.
4: Amen.
2: And for many of your listeners, you know, they'll probably love to travel or want to travel. You know, when you travel, you can bring God's word with you and change someone's life. And this has happened hundreds and hundreds of times where people will carry an audio player, a solar power audio player loaded with the scripture to a nation where they're going and just go prayerfully, bring two or three or four and prayerfully go. And the Lord will tell you who to give it to and it transforms their life.
4: Amen.
2: And you know, we're so inundated with so much entertainment and noise and words, and sometimes, as Jesus said, those type of things will enter in, and sometimes they'll choke the word, and we won't experience or we won't know the power of his word because we're so inundated with so many others, you know. But there are people around the world, and I wish I had hours to tell you story after story after story. When they hear and they receive God's word, there's transformation that happens. And it's the most beautiful thing. It's one of the most beautiful things to see and witness the power of God's word.
4: And there is so much hunger, just as a new believer had that hunger to listen and to be in God's word. There is that hunger all over the world among people who are following Jesus. Ken, as we finish up, I always try to equip listeners to pray. And so as we think about the ministry of Digital Bible Society, as we think about the efforts of the Bible Access List, what are some ways that our listeners can pray this week?
2: First of all, for protection around this, because the enemy fights this. I believe that the enemy fights the word of God growing and multiplying just about more than anything else, because it causes so much damage to his kingdom.
4: Yep.
2: I mean, it transfers people from the kingdom of darkness to the kingdom of light. So please pray for that. Pray that God will give us clarity, and pray that God will send laborers into the harvest. What is being highlighted is something we knew, but now we know it more than ever, that the need is far greater than we realized. I mean, we're talking about the word of God that is so essential, but yet, if there are people who are willing to go, people who are willing to support, this is not unthinkable that the word of God would have Bibles, especially in the digital age.
4: Mm-hmm.
2: And so pray for us. Pray that he'll send us as laborers into the harvest. Pray for our safety. Pray for our funding, our organizations. All of them are we're in need of funding, and we're in need of partnership, and we're in need of help.
4: Well, we will have VOM Radio listeners praying this week. I know I get emails from them. They write down what we say. They pray for it. I think back, Ken, to that 17, 18-year-old kid with a wired-up car stereo in his house listening to the Bible all the time. I don't think that young man could have envisioned all that you have lived through and done and seen in the years since then. Pretty amazing how God allows us to be involved in his work, and sometimes surprises us with how he allows us.
2: It's true. We're able to do more than we ever dreamed of, but that's not that keeps us awake. What we're realizing is that our efforts are just a drop in the bucket of what is needed. I mean, there's a whole wide world with 8 billion people, and 4, 5, 6 billion of them, they've never heard the gospel of the kingdom.
4: Yep.
2: And so our efforts, it's like, you know, we're meager as they are, but it's a drop in the bucket. And it's like, oh, Lord, God, would you send laborers into your harvest? Because we know that the Lord is longing. The Lord is looking out right now at the harvest of the world with longing and yearning and desire, because he knows the need. He knows each one of them by name, and he died for them. And it's about that. It's about the gospel of the kingdom.
4: Amen.
2: And you know, we've come a long way, but there's so many that haven't heard.
4: There's still a long way to go, and I want to encourage you to pray. Pray for the Lord to send workers into the harvest. And again, you can connect with Digital Bible Society. lots of resources on their website in lots of languages. So if you have neighbors, if you have classmates, if you have coworkers, maybe English is not their heart language, you could probably find something in their heart language on the Digital Bible Society website. Ken, thank you for your ministry. Thank you for your partnership with Voice of the Martyrs over all these years. And thanks for being our guest this week on VOM Radio.
2: It's been a pleasure. Thank you, Todd.
4: You've been listening to the Voice of the Martyrs Radio. 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And make sure you're back with us next week. Every week, we get to talk about what God is doing around the world. 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And we celebrate the goodness of God and the way he allows us to be involved in his kingdom work. 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
4: Hi, I'm Todd Nettleton, and this is The Voice of the Martyrs Radio. Richard Wurmbrand was a voice of truth in countries where communism was strong and Christians were imprisoned and tortured for their faith. He related the story of a Christian in China who faced death. With the blade of a sword against his chest, he was asked, "Are you a Christian?" The man boldly responded, "Yes," but an officer ordered, "Free him. He's an idiot." Afterwards, someone asked how he could confess Christ so boldly. The man replied that he had read of Peter's denial and did not wish to weep bitterly. Please pray, believers there, especially those in prison, continue to be bold witnesses for Christ.
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9: USA Radio News, I'm Chuck Brady. Labor Day is coming up just a week from Monday, and travelers are being warned by the AAA you're going to pay more for just about everything. Round-trip airfare will cost about $750 per person. That's about 2% up from last year. And hotel bookings up 9% in the U.S., elsewhere 12%. AAA does have some hands for you. They say the best time to leave out is on Thursday to beat some of the traffic. President Donald Trump says you may soon pay less for gas. He's done what he calls the biggest oil deal in world history, with Venezuela posting on social media he has secured 75 million barrels of proven oil reserves. He says it will substantially lower gas prices for all Americans. Meanwhile, a teleprompter operator for President Trump on the hot seat being ordered to pay a fine because he used his knowledge of the president's speeches to make profitable bets online. America's News Network, USA Radio News.
10: I'm Ruth Kramer with Mission Network News. Christians have left the Holy Land in droves over the decades. In 1948, believers made up around 10% of the population, compared to less than 2% today. Now, war threatens to silence the voice of those who remain. Yet Bethlehem Bible College is giving Palestinian Christians a platform. The school equips students with theological and practical training to proclaim peace in diverse settings. Pray that people on all sides of the conflict will encounter the peace that only Jesus offers. Then back in July, 50,000 to 60,000 Moroccans surged into Ceuta, Spain. Bruce Allen of FMI says the same disillusionment that drove these migrants across the border is driving some to Christ. Moroccans born within the country do not have a right to choose a religion outside of Islam. However, many are turning to the internet with questions about religion, and they're finding Jesus. Pray that God will connect those who are seeking with mature Christians. Mission Network News, a service of One Way Ministries. I'm Ruth Kramer.
11: In our KCIS Seattle area forecast, cloudy this morning with rain at times, then partly sunny with a chance of showers and a slight chance of thunderstorms this afternoon. Mostly cloudy tonight and tomorrow, and mostly sunny on Monday. Our highs today and tomorrow in the 60s to lower 70s, low to mid 70s on Monday.
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19: 17 years, the Palestinians and Israelis negotiated.
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0: I think we've all come across folks who think that they and people who believe exactly as they do will be the only ones in heaven when the time comes. And unfortunately, some of them quote today's gospel in order to justify that. Specifically, they cite Jesus' words, "I am the way and the truth and the light. No one comes to the Father except through me," as proof that people who do not claim Jesus as their personal Lord or Savior, or who follow other religions, have no place in the life to come. But is that what Jesus really meant when he said that? That he's some kind of cosmic gatekeeper, verifying your ID as a believer before you can get into the heavenly club? I mean, surely not, right? I don't know about you, but if I make it to whatever the heavenly banquet looks like, and the Dalai Lama and Gandhi aren't there, I'm going to be disappointed.
1: Calling all Bereans. Hello, friends. Welcome to In the Market with Janet Parshall. Okay, friends of noble character. This is one of those conversations where you're going to grow up and him. You're going to get off that diet of milk, move to meat, get some spiritual heft on your bones, and learn to contend for the faith. So what you just heard was a ravenous wolf. Yes, I make no hesitancy in making that statement. This is a person who, though they're wearing the clothes of a shepherd, they are really ravenous wolves. And Jesus warned us about this in Matthew 17. Who would have thought, for one example, by the way, that this idea of a wolf, I said 17, it's 7:15. Who would have thought for 1 minute that the proclamation that Christ made that sets men free, "I am the way, the truth, and the life, and no one comes to the Father but by me," would be so scandalous, so outrageous, would be such a sticky wicket for so many of these wolves in particular, who say they're going to be disappointed if Gandhi is not there. Well, let you and I figure this out, because I have heard more wolf conversation lately on this subject of John 14:6 than I think I've heard in my entire life in walking with Christ. And so they almost got a memo together somewhere, and they decided that they're going to go after this inclusive and yet at the same time utterly exclusive proclamation by Jesus Christ. And I need help. I need a good, solid bedrock theologian who understands and loves theology. I didn't have to look very far, because I asked my friend Dr. Sam Storms to join us. He is the founder of Enjoying God Ministries. He has spent decades in ministry as a pastor and a professor. He was an associate visiting prof of theology at Wheaton for several years. He serves as the member of the Council of the Gospel Coalition, the past president of the Evangelical Theological Society, and he has now founded and serves as the executive director for Convergence Church Network. A very prolific author, and we're so grateful for that. He writes all kinds of books, but it doesn't end there. He writes tons of articles. So I went to samstorms.org, as you should, samstorms.org, and you will see there a treasure trove of articles. I love to spend time on that website and read what Sam has written. And I found there

0: because in fact, you called this person a ravenous wolf. People say, well, why in the world would you say that? Well, very simply because people hearing that will then say to themselves, oh, I don't need to believe in Jesus. I don't need to repent of my sin and put my trust in the work of the cross. And basically, if that's the kind of a message that will consign people to eternal damnation.
1: Yes, yes.
0: So that they are basically just eating up the souls and the eternal destiny of these people by selling them this lie in the name of, oh, but isn't God so incredibly generous and gracious that he would include anybody anywhere whose belief is in anything? And we're going to talk about that because that's not simply what the Bible teaches. And by the way, I'll just say the scandal of particularity is what the pluralists and the inclusivists say about the view that you and I believe in. I would rather call it the incredible gracious provision of salvation through Jesus Christ. And the fact people say, well, why should it be just him alone? And my answer is, why should it be him at all? The mere fact that God has provided a way, given the fact that we are all hell-deserving sinners, is a marvelous expression of his love and his grace. And for people to push back and say, well, that's not enough. We want any way to be sufficient. Well, you can believe that if you want, but I assure you that's not what the Bible teaches.
1: Mm-hmm. So let me linger there for just, and I'm going to take my time and do wax paraffin slices of this verse from John 14:6, because if we get this, we really get the big picture. You can add to it, but this is the cornerstone of Christian orthodoxy. Either Jesus is exactly who he said he is, the way, the truth, and the life, and the only way to the Father is through him, or there's no truth in it at all. There can be no gray on this. You can take all of it or you can take none of it, but you can't take parts of it by any stretch of the imagination. Just culturally looking at the ramifications and why this is to the secularists and to the wolves out there so scandalous. Is it because in the declaration of Christ's exclusivity, I am the only way, it therefore knocks down all other religions out of necessity? You cannot have multiple ways. You can have either one or multiple, but there's no two or three. You have to have it one or the other. And is it a threat to their idea that if Christ is exclusively the way, then I'm forced to have to make a choice?
0: Well, absolutely. That Jesus is forcing that upon all those who are following him. And of course, you know, the people we'll define in just a moment as inclusivists or pluralists say that, well, yeah, Jesus' life, death, and resurrection is the only way in which salvation can be obtained, but you don't have to consciously and personally believe in him in order to benefit from that work that he did. And of course, we can respond to that after the break.
1: Good. Thank you, Sam. I'm so glad you're here, and I'm so glad that you wrote an article about this, and I'm so glad you're going to help us contend, because I think in these latter days, this accusation about why this is such a scandalous verse is one we need to be prepared to give a reason for the hope that resides within us, knowing what we believe and why we believe it, and why we can defend that exclusive statement that, by the way, for the record, includes all of us, which in the end doesn't get any more inclusive than that. Back after this.
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1: Jesus says, I am the way, I am the truth, and I am the life. No one comes to the Father except through me. And that last phrase, no one comes to the Father except through me, has been used by Christians as a clobber text. The only way to get to God is through Jesus. It says it right there in black and white. My gift to you as a follower of Christ is to get you to understand and accept these words so you can know the peace that I know in Christ. Clobber, clobber, clobber. Jesus says this to his closest followers, the last chance he has to give them instruction. Take those words out of context, and they can be dangerous. They can be misused. They can be used to do harm. People take that text as though it's the same as the Sermon on the Mount or the Sermon on the Plain, where Jesus was talking to thousands of people, making public what he understood the gospel to be. That's a different setting. That's a different context from this intimate time when Jesus says, I am the way, the truth, and the life.
0: Oy vey. Okay, that's another ravenous wolf. And as Dr. Sam Storm said earlier, this isn't somebody's opinion. He's giving you the directions to hell. And that's why this stuff gets exposed to sunlight. We are exposing the deeds of darkness, and we're taking apart really deadly doctrine. Remember, even the demons can quote scripture. Doesn't mean they've got it right. Dr. Sam Storms is with us. He's a prolific writer. He's a pastor, professor, and I'm so thankful that he loves rich, deep theology. Can I, before we go deeper into your article that you wrote on this, let me just talk about taking it out of context. That doesn't pass the straight face test. So, okay, what he said in the Sermon on the Mount is legit, but apparently what he said in John 14:6 is not, and it becomes a clobber passage. How does one possibly take 14:6 out of context, Sam? I don't understand that.
2: Well, you can't. In fact, the context is the entire Gospel of John. It's like I said just before the break, those who want to dismiss John 14:6 might concede that the life, death, and resurrection of Jesus was necessary for salvation to be a possibility for anyone, but conscious faith in the life, death, and resurrection of Jesus is not necessary. However you respond religiously or spiritually, Jesus has made it possible for you to be reconciled to God, but you don't have to actually believe in him. But we have to think about the fact that Jesus said this probably not long after he has said things like in John chapter 6, all that the Father gives me will come to me, and whoever comes to me I will never cast out. And he says, this is the will of him who sent me, that I should lose nothing of all that he has given me, but raise it up on the last day. For this is the will of my Father, that everyone who looks on the Son and believes in him should have eternal life, and I'll raise him up on the last day. And then just a few verses later, no one can come to me unless the Father who sent me draws him, and I will raise him up on the last day. And again, truly, this is clear. Listen to John 6:47. Truly, truly, I say to you, whoever believes has eternal life. I don't know how much clearer Jesus could have been. And, of course, everybody who's listening knows John 3:16, that it's whoever believes in him should not perish. And again, he says, whoever believes in him is not condemned, but whoever does not believe is condemned already. I mean, we could sit here, Janet, and for the next hour, quote, verse after verse after verse, just in John's gospel alone. And for somebody to come along and then try to undermine the clear teaching of John 14:6 is talking about wrenching something out of its context. They're just doing it because it serves their particular heretical theology. Mm-hmm. It's not being faithful to the Word of God or faithful to the teachings of Jesus.
0: Well, and to that point, when he said this is a passage that Christians use to clobber, that's a circular argument because Christians are quoting what Jesus said. So he's putting the blame on the Christians when, in fact, he'd love to put the blame on Jesus for making that declarative statement, it seems to me.
2: Yes, and let me just say something. I've heard this word clobber text used before. Somebody who was trying to defend same-sex marriage said that, oh, yeah, those people who don't believe that homosexuality is legitimate, they have several clobber texts, and that's supposed to prejudice the listener. They say, oh, my gosh, I don't want to clobber anyone with the Bible. Well, again, it's obviously a very pejorative way of minimizing and dismissing this clear statement of the passage of Scripture. Sometimes we need to be clobbered over the head. We need to have a a biblical two before, whack us upside the side of the head and say, look, wake up. Don't be deceived. Jesus has come. He's the only way in which anybody can be reconciled to the Father. But that isn't enough. You have to personally believe in him. You have to recognize your sin, repent of it, and trust in the life, death, and resurrection of Jesus for hell-deserving sinners. If you want to call that a clobber doctrine or a clobber text, I guess it's okay. Some of these people need to be clobbered upside the head to wake up to the danger and the heresy that they're promoting.
0: Oh, can I linger here for a minute? Yes, thank you. You know, he can call it a clobber passage all he wants to, but what's hanging in the balance here is the difference between heaven and hell. And if we take that lightly, then awake, O sleeper, we have lost the reality that in the end, the world gets divided into two camps, those who said yes and recognize the exclusivity of that statement, and those who said no. There's no in between. There's no alternative paths. So I want to go to two words that you use, because you are such an excellent theologian, and I want people to use these in their vocabulary as well. So you write about in your piece about 10 things you should know about the exclusivity of Jesus Christ or the scandal of particularity. You can find this at samstorms.org in his treasure trove of articles. You'll find it there. You talk about the advocates and the graduates of the school of inclusivity translated into common parlance. Oh, there's many paths to God. Jesus isn't the only way. That's their school of thought in a nutshell. They say that Jesus is ontologically necessary for salvation, but he's not epistemologically necessary. Now, take those multisyllabic words, break them down, and talk about what ontological, well, here's the music playing, the tyranny of the clock. I'll put the two words out there, ontological and epistemological, when we come back, and talk about what they're saying about those two. You hinted at it earlier in your remarks, Sam, but I want people to grab that concept, because that's point number two on the 10 things we need to know about this exclusive and right and true and good and loving proclamation by Jesus Christ. As I say, that offer is made to everybody. It doesn't get any more inclusive than that. But within the parameters of that inclusivity, that the whole world will know him, that he loves the whole cosmos, John 3:16, is yet the declaration of the exclusivity, that Jesus is the only way. Liar, lunatic, or Lord? C.S. Lewis put it right. Back after this.
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6: I am the way and the truth and the life. And here's the kicker: no one comes to the Father except through me. Now, for centuries, for millennia, Christians have used those words as a proof text to do all kinds of awful things in the world, to punish people for not being Christian or not being their version of Christian, to punish or condemn people for all kinds of beautiful diversity that we see in the world, not to bless the world, but to condemn it. All kinds of awful things have come from those little words. Now, here's the thing. Before we even dive in, we have to get one thing straight. Jesus did not come into this world to preach and to teach a my way or the highway kind of religion. Absolutely not. And in every other one of the Gospels, people come to Jesus and they ask him point blank, "Teacher, what must I do to inherit eternal life?" And in the Gospel of Mark, Jesus's answer is this: follow the Ten Commandments, love God, be an ethical person, do the right thing. where the person who's asking, how do I inherit eternal life, follows up and says, well, who is my neighbor? And he says, the person who is on the way to eternal life, the person who has got it, who loves God and loves their neighbor, it can even be a Samaritan, somebody who is not of our religion, not of our tribe, not of our ethnicity, and worships God in a completely different way. That person can inherit eternal life.
0: Okay, Your Honor, defense calls into the dock our expert witness, Dr. Sam Storms, who is the founder of Enjoying God Ministries, and he was a visiting associate professor of theology. I'm reading his credentials for the jury into the record at the Council of the Gospel Coalition, past president of the Evangelical Theological Society, and founder and executive director for Convergence Church Network. So you just heard that audio tape played before the jury that Jesus doesn't really have exclusivity here. He's not preaching, and I quote, the my way or the highway kind of religion, aside from the fact that it just smacks of blasphemy to me. How about that? Is Jesus preaching a my way or the highway? Is that just sloppily stated but inherently true?
2: Well, it is frustrating to hear somebody preach that way, if you can call it preaching, because there's so many people out there deceived by it. And the simple fact of the matter is we need to let Jesus decide what is necessary for salvation. And simply citing the example of the rich young ruler or another passage that talks about, or the Good Samaritan, in those passages he's basically challenging the rich young ruler. Said, let me just ask you a few questions, because the rich young ruler thought that he had basically done enough good works to achieve salvation. And Jesus is speaking in such a way to expose the fallacy of that way of thinking. So, again, the parable of the Good Samaritan, yes, we should all be Good Samaritans. We should also help those in need. But that's the fruit of salvation. That's the effect of it, of having first come to faith in Jesus. So, getting back to your question, Janet, about this word ontological and epistemological, inclusivists argue that whereas Jesus is ontologically necessary for salvation, he's not epistemologically necessary. Ontological simply means that the very existence of the possibility and experience of salvation is dependent upon the personal work of Jesus. He had to live a sinless life, die a substitutionary death, be raised from the dead. But you don't have to personally believe that. That's what epistemology is referring to. We're talking about your knowledge, your belief. So you can say, well, yeah, Jesus had to do all the things he did, but people don't have to believe personally in him in order to avail themselves of the benefits of his life, death, and resurrection. That's basically what the inclusivist says. So they'll basically say, well, anybody anywhere in the world who might feel spiritual or religious or acknowledge that there's a supreme being, that's enough. Jesus made it possible for them to be saved, but they don't have to actually hear the name of Christ and believe in the gospel. You know, pluralists, on the other hand, even go further. There was a man by the name of John Hick. Hick died in 2012, and he was a British New Testament theologian and philosopher of religion, and he basically said, this is an incredible quote, listen to this. He said, the Copernican revolution in astronomy recognized that the sun is at the center of the solar system and that our Earth is only one of the planets revolving around it. A comparable revolution in theology acknowledges that the ultimate reality we call God is central, with Christianity as one of the worlds of faith revolving around that divine center. So people who are listening, just think of this. So the sun in our solar system, that's God. And Venus and Mercury and Earth and Jupiter and Neptune and Pluto and all the planets, they're the various religions of the world, and they all equally orbit around God, and therefore they are all equally valid ways of getting to him. It's a cute little illustration, but it's just as blasphemous as it could possibly be.
0: Yes. Please, go ahead.
2: No, go ahead.
0: The circular reasoning here, I'm having to take some Dramamine because it just doesn't make sense. These are ideas that quite frankly fall under their own weight. So how can you, if you're an advocate of inclusivism, say ontologically Jesus had to do these things, but epistemologically I don't have to believe them? Well, then it begs the question, why did he have to do these things if you don't have to believe in them? It was just a life that was sacrificed because he was a good teacher and moral leader?
2: Janet, you are so right. Basically, and I talk about this in the article, to believe in inclusivism or pluralism absolutely destroys the missionary impulse. And we've seen that in history. denominations that have embraced inclusivism, and their missionary zeal has basically gone down the tubes.
0: Wow. This is such a rich, crucial, and timely topic. I hope you've got those thinking caps on, that you're thinking critically and biblically, not an either or. It is a both and. You gird your loins, you gird your mind. So here's this verse, this simple verse that's so easy to memorize. I bet most of you have it memorized. John 14:6. Jesus said, I am the way, the truth, and the life, and no one comes to the Father but by me. Now, when you think about it, that those words coupled together rock, rattle, and roll the gates of hell open. We're going to talk more after this.
7: Ignition sequence start. 3, 2, 1, 0. Liftoff. We have a liftoff.
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12: Today we hear Jesus' famous line, I am the way, the truth, and the life. This is a verse we often read at funerals. And if you hear it at a funeral here at St. Michael's, you will notice that I stop it right there, halfway through. I am the way, the truth, and the life is enough at a funeral. The next line carries too much cultural religious baggage. No one comes to the Father except through me. If you include those words at a funeral, you have opened the proverbial bag of cats. So I very intentionally leave those out of our bulletins. But today we hear the verse in its fuller context. And what Jesus says before and after this line should make Christians think twice about what we think he means here. The problem, of course, is the same problem behind my anxious question to my rabbi friend. Christians for generations have heard no one comes to the Father except through me as an exclusive claim. Jesus is the only way to heaven. Christianity is the right answer in the game show of life. And the church took that idea and ran with it. St. Augustine gave us original sin. St. Anselm gave us satisfaction atonement theories. St. Cyprian tells us that outside the church there is no salvation. Combine those three dudes' ideas, none of which comes clearly from Jesus himself, and you get the mess of modern Christian theology. But when Christians believe we have a monopoly on the truth, when we believe we have the keys to the kingdom, we can behave abominably.
0: Well, that's what we're talking about, John 14:6. By the way, that's what a ravenous wolf sounds like. Dr. Sam Storms is a man who knows the Word of God, has been a pastor for four decades. He was a teacher of theology at Wheaton. He has been, he serves now currently as a member of the Council of the Gospel Coalition, past president of the Evangelical Theological Society. And he's now the founder and executive director for the Convergence Church Network as well. Very prolific author. You want to read his articles, this one and many more. I've got that all at samstorms.org. His name.org, samstorms.org. By the way, as a resource, because he is such a prolific writer, I got the book Kept for Jesus as the resource this time. What the New Testament really teaches about assurance of salvation and eternal security. Once you decide that Jesus is declaring the truth, you want to know that you're his forever as well. So, Sam, so many things. I'm so anxious to get back to your article, but these wolves just put so much raw meat on the table. So he talks about the verse before and after John 14:6. That somehow offers clarity. And then he cites these church fathers, which is all well and good, who, by the way, for the record, interesting, fascinating reading. It's the Word of God that we're going back to. Your original text is the most important text because the Bible doesn't contain the Word of God. It is the Word of God. But he says you've created this cultural baggage as a result of these church fathers. So putting that vacuous argument aside for a moment, just talk to me about the preceding and postceding verses that he say basically offers clarity.
2: Yeah, I was shocked when he said that, because John 14:1, the opening of the chapter, let not your hearts be troubled, believe in God, believe also in me. And then he goes on a little bit farther down in chapter 14, and he says, do you not believe that I am in the Father and the Father is in me? The words that I say to you, I do not speak of my own authority, but the Father who dwells in me does his works. Believe me that I am in the Father and the Father is in me. Believe on account of the works themselves. Truly I say to you, whoever believes in me will also do the works that I do. On and on and on, all through John's gospel and the rest of the New Testament. You know, when I hear a man like that, the arrogance of his, you know, he wants to say that we're arrogant because we say there's only one way. But basically, he's basically saying, we get to set the terms of salvation, not you, God. We get to decide the basis on which people are saved, not you, Lord. And we think it's much nicer and much more consistent with our perspective on life that there are multiple ways to salvation. That's got to be one of the most arrogant things I've ever heard. Mm-hmm. I say to the Lord, Lord, I don't deserve any way to you. I deserve only death and damnation. Mm-hmm. And to think that you have provided through your Son, you did not spare him, but delivered him up mm-hmm. for us all, Romans 8, is actually stunning. It's the most amazing, gracious, and loving thing that God could ever do.
0: Yes, amen. Such a good point. So let me go to point number four, because I think it speaks to this in some ways. Again, the article is called 10 Things You Should Know About the Exclusivity of Jesus Christ or the Scandal of Particularity, which is a phrase for this idea of inclusivity. So you make as point number four, and it's excellent, and one I think that needs to be answered, because I bet a lot of our friends listening have this same question. Many people, you write, have argued that the existence of the multitude of non-Christian religions in the world is evidence that people are always sincerely seeking after God, but in their own unique way. Will not God acknowledge this seeking and save them based on that alone, apart from conscious faith in the name and gospel of Jesus? Now, first of all, this idea is you should be commended because you were trying to seek God. That's wonderful. The Bible tells us if we seek him, we will find him. If we seek him with all our heart, he will be found. But I think the bigger picture is if you look at these other ideas, these other worldviews in the marketplace of religion in particular, to the best of my knowledge in studying comparative theology, I do not see an equivalent declarative statement coming from any of these other worldviews. That should raise suspicion in the critically thinking person's mind. Why is that? Why do these other things? Why does L. Ron Hubbard not say that? Why does Buddha not say that? Why does Allah not say that? Why does Confucius not say that?
2: So true. So true. And I just want to say, if I could get across one point in our talk today, Janet, I would urge people, take out your Bible and turn to Romans chapter 1 and read verses 18 through 25. Romans 1, 18 through 25. Because there, Paul says, he's talking about the pagan Gentile world. Mm-hmm. And he says, these individuals know that God exists. Mm-hmm. I mean, he says God has shown it to them. God has, it's been clearly perceived. These are Paul's words, not mine. The existence and power and attributes of God have been clearly perceived, and they are without excuse, for although they knew God. You say, wait a minute, Sam, you're telling me that unbelievers and atheists and everybody who is not a Christian, that they actually know that God exists? Absolutely. There is no such thing as an atheist. People claim to be atheists. They are not. Paul says they know God. What did they do? They did not honor him as God or give thanks, but became futile in their thinking, and their foolish hearts were darkened. And they then turned to every other kind of religious expression that's available to mankind. And so the point simply is, when people look at the world religions, and we can list, you know, off a dozen of them right now, people say, oh, isn't that wonderful? These people are really spiritually sensitive, and they're seeking God. They're just not doing it in our way, but obviously the fact that they are, quote-unquote, religious means they want him. My answer to that, no, that's not what Paul says. Paul says their religious lives are evidence that they don't want God and that they are running away from him. Mm-hmm. Non-Christian religions are not mankind's attempt to reach God. They are the mankind's determination to run away from him. Mm-hmm. R.C. Sproul, now with the Lord. I'll never forget this quote. He said, according to Paul, religion, and he means by that all the non-Christian religions of the world, religion is not the fruit of a zealous pursuit of God, but the result of a passionate flight from God. The glory of God is exchanged for an idol. So his point is, when we look at all these non-Christian religions and people say, well, they're just imperfect expressions of Christianity. No, they're not. They're active, willing, voluntary repudiations of Christianity and rejection of the God who has made himself very clearly known to them, not only in creation, but he says in Romans 2, in their conscience as well.
0: Yeah. Well, that passage in Romans 1, 18 through 25, I love it because if you're listening and you allow the Spirit to lead, it's personally indicting. The section where he says, for his invisible attributes, namely his eternal power and divine nature, have been clearly perceived ever since the creation of the world in the things that have been made. In other words, we can see God all around us. Why does the sun rise in the east and set in the west? Why does this globe not spin out of control? Who controls the ocean? Who controls the weather? All of these things. And then he makes this statement unashamedly, we are without excuse. I remember growing up with MKs, missionary kids, as my best buds in the whole world, and they would go into dark places, to unknown tribes. And when they finally were able to penetrate the darkness and they were able to share the gospel message, they would hear this over and over and over again. And I get emotional. Every time I think about it, they would say, we knew he was there. We just didn't know his name. That is Romans 1 to a T, as far as I'm concerned.
2: Absolutely. In fact, that phrase that you quoted is one of the most important statements in Scripture. They yes. are without excuse, because people will say, well, if they've never heard the gospel, they have an excuse. If they've never heard the name of Jesus, they have an excuse. And Paul is saying, no. Paul is not saying that people who've never heard the name of Jesus will be eternally condemned for not believing in that name. He's saying that people everywhere, in every area of life, on every square inch of the planet, know that the God of the Bible exists, and they choose to reject him. And if somebody does turn and they do feel the work of the Holy Spirit in their heart, God will make sure that a missionary or a gospel tract or in some way, maybe through a dream, as is happening with so many Muslims in the world who don't have access to the real gospel, God says, the Lord shows up in a dream and said, I am the way, the truth, and the life. You can't get to God through Muhammad. You can only get him through me.
0: Friends, I hope for those of you who don't yet know Christ as your personal Savior, this is more than just a conversation that may or may not have caught your fancy. I would challenge you lovingly to really consider the proclamation that Jesus made, the way, the truth, and the life. And here's the part that becomes the sticky wicket. I get it. But either Jesus is telling you the truth or he's the best liar that ever walked the face of the earth. He said, no man comes to the Father but through me. Do you believe that? Have you accepted what he's done for you? Is he telling you the truth because he loves you? Back after this.
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14: Paul does not put down or judge world religions. He doesn't bash them, but suggests that the Creator placed in all humankind this need to know God, this longing for God, and suggests that world religions are manifestations of this longing, the longing that we all have. And Paul then suggests that many, if not all, world religions can be a path to God. Now, in our reading for today, in the book of Acts, Paul confronts the idea that non-Christian religions are bad. Something, to be honest, many of us were taught. Well, as you might have gathered from the syntax of my language, I no longer believe that Jesus is the only way to know God. Now, just to make it clear, I do believe Jesus is God in the flesh. And as I've come to know Jesus through the heart of the community, I get to know the heart of God. I get to know the will of God. And I believe that God is the source of life in the universe. I also believe that talking about Jesus and what I believe with people of other religions, listening to their thoughts and beliefs helps us all to know God better. Jesus is important for me. And I know Jesus is important for many of you. But can we say that Jesus is the only way?
0: Yes, declaratively. That's a sad, broken wolf. By the way, I'm sure, Sam, that Paul had his head surgically removed from his shoulders in Rome because he believed that there were many paths to God, don't you?
2: Oh, my goodness. I can't. I don't know where you're getting these people who say these things, but my goodness. I want to be sure that the people listening to us realize that John 14:6 is not a standalone text. There
0: Thank
2: are
0: you.
2: Many, many other passages that say the same thing. Sometimes, some even with even greater clarity. I mean, 1 Corinthians 1:21, it pleased God through the folly of what we preach to save those who believe. In Acts 4:12, there's salvation in no one else, for there's no other name under heaven given among men by which we must be saved. Romans 10:13-15, everyone who calls on the name of the Lord will be saved. John 10:16. I have other sheep that are not of this fold. He says, I ask not only for these only, but for those who will believe in me through their word. Just over and over and over again. The statement of our Lord in 1 John chapter 2, who is the liar but he who denies that Jesus is the Christ, and whoever confesses the Son has the Father. I mean, this man we just heard said, Jesus is important to me, and I believe he is God in human flesh. Well, don't you think that you ought to listen to what he has to say?
0: Exactly.
2: If that's really true, don't you think you ought to give priority to the very statements of our Lord himself? Once again, it's this idea that somehow we get to set the terms on which we approach God, not God. God, you got to stay out of it. We've decided that we're going to decide what is right, what is good, what is loving, what is just and fair, not you. The incredible arrogance. You talk about doing damage. My goodness, the damage that a man like that is doing to people on this earth is absolutely shocking and so sad.
0: But the evocative nature of saying, isn't it wonderful that I can sit down and I can talk to people of other religions and I can respect and honor the fact that they're on a search for God? I don't get that because, again, I understand we're in a post-truth world, and when the word of the year, according to the Oxford Dictionary in 2016, is post-truth, how we feel about something matters more than truth itself. So
2: yeah,
0: we've got this problem now with our feelings. What I don't understand is if this man like you said so beautifully, believes that Jesus is God incarnate, then what will you do with this Jesus? He's just not the only way. But he is God. But we'll just look the other way.
2: Yeah, you're God, but I'm going to deny everything that you ever said about how salvation is obtained. So again, people need to realize that non-Christian religions, whether it's Buddhism or Shintoism or Confucianism or whatever, are the result of a deliberate denial of God and a refusal to glorify and honor him as God. So they are not signs that people are searching for the truth. They are the evidence that they don't want it. I mean, there's no way to get around Romans 1, 18 to 25. People just need to sit down and meditate on that passage.
0: The other thing that comes up, Sam, again and again, are these people in all the wolves that we played. They talk about sections of scripture. So in other words, they acknowledge and use other sections of scripture. Take out a finely sharpened scalpel, pull out a verse and use it to negate another verse. It seems to me, again, if you're reading holistically and you're reading contextually, which I think are mandates when you read the Word of God, it isn't just, as you pointed out earlier, that single verse. The theme of salvation is woven from the beginning to the end. So when you're picking and choosing these other passages, you're approaching it like it's a buffet restaurant and all you can eat carbs are right there, but I'm going to ignore the vegetables, right? And you're picking and choosing the parts that you like. But so my attitude is don't quote any of it because it's the idea, and I love Lewis's, again, approach toward this, is that you take the whole thing or you take none of it. But you are not given permission to pick and choose what you want out of the scriptures.
2: So true. So true. That's why, Janet, that everything that you and I talked about today and how we've responded to these people is based on our belief that the Word of God, all 66 books in the Bible, are the inspired, infallible, and inerrant truth revealed by God through human authors. The only way that these people can say the things that they have said is they're rejecting that God, that Scripture is God's inspired word. That's the foundation on which we begin. If it is the inspired word of God, we have to take all of it seriously and yield to it and set aside our own personal preferences and desires and simply acknowledge this is what God has said, and we are not God. We cannot tell him what to do. He tells us, here's my way, here's my love for you, here's my grace and reconciliation. Trust in the Son whom I've sent to die for sinners.
0: Well, one last question in 30 seconds, Sam. Does God become a bad God because he's only made this single way of salvation?
2: No. He is a good God because he's given us at least one way of salvation.
0: Yes, yes.
2: That's a marvelous display of God's grace. Again, people say that sort of thing because they have no grasp on human sin. They have no grasp on the dishonor and the disregard that unbelief casts upon the Creator. So, I'm just grateful that God has given us a way because we didn't even deserve that one.
0: I love it. Spoken as only Dr. Sam Storms can say it. Okay, the article again is called, and by the way, I didn't touch on all 10 points, so there's more there. It's the 10 things you should know about the exclusivity of Jesus Christ or the scandal of particularity. Absolutely brilliant, insightful conversation. It's why I can't wait to talk to Dr. Storms each and every month, because when we're done, boy, I just feel like, have you not just had a banquet of good theology? That's how we grow up, and that's how we get some heft on our bones spiritually. Thank you so much, Sam. Thank you, friends. See you next time on In the Market with Janet Parshall.
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17: Rudolf Kabutz is involved in carrying the good news of Jesus to Africa by serving in Johannesburg as TWR's media research manager. 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
18: This happened in 1986. I was studying for my final exams in school, and I couldn't really concentrate, so I switched on my radio and fiddled around a bit, and I found some American voice speaking. To this day, I've got no idea what transmitter that was. The radio presenter said that a number of global media organizations were coming together to work together on reaching the world for Christ using media. And at that stage, I'd been a Christian for about 8 years, and I realized this missionary endeavor is quite hopeless because there are so many unreached people and so few individuals going out. At that point, I noticed that if God has given us technology to be able to use platforms to take the gospel out to the ends of the world and basically almost complete the Great Commission, I want to be part of that one day. And that thought stuck at the back of my mind. I then started studying physics and eventually ended up in medical physics. I met a young medical student. She actually wants to be involved in media missions, being a medical doctor that cares for the needs of missionaries at a TWR transmitter station. And I realized, well, if God has called both of us into ministry using the media, let's get married and do this together. And so that has been our journey.
17: You, too, can explore service opportunities with TWR when you go to twr.org/footsteps.
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20: Hello, I'm Jerry Stewart. Just what is the best time, the best year to be a child? In a moment, you will know, because you are there. Hello, Jerry Stewart here. Question, what are you, an American or an Americant? You might be saying, what's the difference? Glad you ask. An American is someone who sees a problem in our nation, and rather than running from the problem, you stay. And you say, I can fix the problem. And you do, helping to make our great America even greater. And an Americant? Pretty simple, pretty sad. You say, there's a problem, you don't have a solution, you don't even try to make a solution, and that is being an Americant. And we don't need any more Americants, but more Americans. 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
21: When you're in the seventh grade, you've just become a teenager. If you're a boy, your voice is changing. You're becoming awkward and clumsy. You never liked girls, but now it's even worse because now they scare you to death. Her name was, well, let's just say her name was Martha. Martha wasn't pretty. In fact, some made fun of her just because of the way she looked. I'll never forget that day. We had all just returned to school from our spring break, and the school photographer had delivered our individual school pictures. We were all looking at our pictures, everybody except Martha. She just sat there, cautiously peeking into her packet, until some kid in the back of the room said, "Hey, Martha, let's see your pictures." At first, she didn't want to do it, but then she slipped her picture out of the packet, and somebody began to laugh, until finally, everybody in the room was laughing, even me. Then the bell rang and we all headed for the door, everybody except Martha. As I looked back, I saw her still sitting in her chair with her head down, crying. I thought, oh brother, what have we done? I never thought about it again much until that next day. Martha wasn't in her seat next to me, and I knew why she wasn't there. After class, as we all ran for the door, Mr. Baxter told me to stay behind. I thought it was terrible what you kids did to Martha yesterday. And what I want to know is, what are you going to do about it? Me? Why me? I wasn't the only one laughing. I carried that question around for the next few days. Martha did return to class, always looking like she was just about ready to cry. So I thought, what do people do to make somebody feel better? Then I got it. A card, like a sympathy card. But it would have to be anonymous. No one could know. That day after school, I broke off from the other kids and made my way to the local drugstore. As I cautiously made my way down the aisles of the store, I saw it, a table full of cards marked 75% off. As I tried to decide which card would be the right one, I heard the voices of a group of kids just coming in. I had to make a run for it, so I grabbed up the most colorful card I could see and headed for the cashier. Then when I was at a safe distance, no kids around, I peeked into that bag and pulled out the card. Merry Christmas. Merry Christmas? It's May. Christmas was 5 months ago. My heart sunk. Well, somehow this belated Christmas card would have to work. That next day, I snuck that card in, laid it on Martha's desk, and ran back out the door. As the class bell rang, I purposefully waited until the last minute to come in so no one would suspect me.
20: When I did, there sat Martha, holding the envelope, looking sick. After all, it might just be another cruel trick. I thought, Martha, just open the card. Finally, she did as a number of the kids gathered around. Merry Christmas from a friend. And suddenly, something amazing happened. She looked all the girls right in the eye, and she smiled. For the next few days, all the girls fussed over Martha, talking with her as she proudly showed off the card. And me? I looked straight ahead. No one could know it was from me. But as I looked at Mr. Baxter, he knew. But he never said a word. From that day on, the other girls, even some of the boys, talked to her. She smiled, even laughed. She was happy. But I learned something that difficult 13th year of my life. How easily we can hurt, how easily we can heal. Sometimes with something as simple as a very old Christmas card. I'm Jerry Stewart, and now you know, because you are there.
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23: USA Radio News, I'm Jim Rinaldi. Nigerian forces are reportedly trying to put down a coup attempt. State television in the West African nation said mutinous soldiers attacked the airport in the capital city, Niamey, early Saturday. The attack marked the latest threat to the current president, who seized power in a 2023 coup. Florida Governor Ron DeSantis denied any wrongdoing.
24: This, after a grand jury in Leon County reportedly found his administration misappropriated Hope Florida taxpayer funds.
25: The only crime that was apparent was whoever leaked the grand jury report.
24: John Summers, USA Radio News.
23: Walmart is paying $50 million to settle federal claims it filled fake painkiller prescriptions written by corrupt doctors. The company admits no wrongdoing as part of the $50 million settlement. From America's News Network, USA Radio News.
26: I'm Ruth Kramer with Mission Network News. Christians have left the Holy Land in droves over the decades. In 1948, believers made up around 10% of the population, compared to less than 2% today. Now, war threatens to silence the voice of those who remain. Yet Bethlehem Bible College is giving Palestinian Christians a platform. The school equips students with theological and practical training to proclaim peace in diverse settings. Pray that people on all sides of the conflict will encounter the peace that only Jesus offers. Then back in July, 50 to 60,000 Moroccans surged into Ceuta, Spain. Bruce Allen of FMI says the same disillusionment that drove these migrants across the border is driving some to Christ. Moroccans born within the country do not have a right to choose a religion outside of Islam. However, many are turning to the internet with questions about religion, and they're finding Jesus. Pray that God will connect those who are seeking with mature Christians. Mission Network News, a service of One Way Ministries. I'm Ruth Kramer.
27: In our KCIS Seattle area forecast, cloudy this morning with rain at times, then partly sunny with a chance of showers and a slight chance of thunderstorms this afternoon. Mostly cloudy tonight and tomorrow, and mostly sunny on Monday. Our highs today and tomorrow in the 60s to lower 70s, low to mid 70s on Monday.
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9: Hi, Mark.
8: Hey, estate planning, so important, particularly in Washington State. The current tax environment in Washington is getting, well, you said last week, it was very much in flux.
9: Yeah, that's
8: it's
9: right.
8: It's not a stable situation.
9: It's
8: We're not sure. Things, millionaires taxed, everything's going on. It's really affecting people's estate planning. And we talked about a lot of the problems last week. You want to review that, and we'll talk about more solutions this time.
9: Yeah, so we talked about that in Washington State, there is an estate tax. You alluded to that it is the highest in the nation. That is true. Only Hawaii has a exactly the same type of estate tax as Washington State does. However, their exemptions are higher, so those numbers don't get implemented until a higher number compared to Washington. But Washington State, the only community property state that has an estate tax and the highest in the nation. And we talked about some of the specifics last week and what those numbers are and what it looks like. And we also talked about that there is a lot of movement in Washington State. They, a short time ago, the estate tax threshold was risen, but then again, the estate tax bracket, how much tax you would have to pay, was jacked up. But then it came back down because we have the millionaires tax. And so is it possible that in the future, specifically if the millionaires tax doesn't go through, that the estate tax could be back on the board to be pushed back up? And I think all of this creates a lot of insecurity in people. So the problem is that we keep talking about taxes, and yet there's very few solutions. And so many individuals are thinking, is it just best if I get out? Is it best if I just find another place? And it's a hard conversation. And last week at the very end of the show, I said, look, if you have other family issues, if you've already been thinking towards that, about leaving the state and moving to an area that has better taxing policies, but yet, if you move to Arizona, then you have an income tax versus the estate tax and sales tax, and they have a sales. So taxing policies are always going to be wherever you go. Sure. You cannot escape
8: death and taxes.
9: You cannot escape them.
8: Right.
9: So the question is, what do some of the numbers say? But more importantly, where do you want to be? And escaping for political reasons may not always be the best final decision. Is it a part of the discussion? Sure. Should it be the primary part of the discussion? Even as someone who deals with planning and taxes all the time, I really encourage people to not take that approach. And there's just so many phenomenal things in Washington State, which is why we love to live here.
8: Yeah, it's hard to think about leaving just over this issue, because compared to other states, I think Washington's primo.
9: It
8: is. Maybe California in some ways. But Washington is.
9: Yeah, we've got the coastlines. We've got mountains. We've got nature. We've got mild winters and not as hot as summer. And so the list goes on of why people would want to be here. Mm. And one of the primary reasons they would not want to be here is because of the current flux in taxation.
8: I do know people who've left because of it.
9: Yeah, absolutely. And I've had many clients talk about it and many even pull the trigger. Mm. But so all of this then leads to this question, which is, well, if I stay, is there a way to then not be exposed to the taxes? And the answer is absolutely. There's absolutely ways that we can begin to do estate planning to protect that more of what God has placed into your hands as a good steward is moved to the areas where it should be moved. And sometimes that's not always to family. That can be to amazing nonprofit organizations, whether they're Christian or non-Christian. There are a lot of nonprofits that are doing excellent, excellent work. And in generosity, generosity is rewarded in estate tax planning. And so there's ways to mitigate and even eliminate estate taxes if indeed that would be a large goal of your planning and what you want to do. And so one of the primary ways

0: beneficiaries are. It tells us who is going to be in charge of your estate should you die. That's also known as an executor or a personal representative. And then it gives court instructions. And if you have minor children, very, very importantly, it talks about guardianships. So those are the four primary things that a will package can do. Tell us who receives it. It can tell us who closes the estate. It gives court instructions and it names guardians. Now, there's one thing that I did not mention, which is it has no tax language in it. It does not. It is not sophisticated enough and it is rudimentary. So it does not include tax savings clauses that allow us then to ensure that we can take care of or utilize specifically in married couples that exemption power, the exempt amount for each individual that would not be exposed to an estate tax. So in addition, I mentioned that there's a lot of court language inside of a will. So that naturally should be kind of triggering people to think of, oh, a will then is typically utilized to go through the probate process because that's where court instructions happen. And that is oftentimes true. So a will for which is better than having nothing because you have specific instructions of what's going on with your estate. You can also put in instructions with your personal property. So-and-so gets my wedding ring. So-and-so gets the painting on the wall that's valuable. Or these items, which are heirlooms to our family, get passed to certain individuals. All of those are very, very good things and need to be addressed and need to have our voice on them. So a will does these things, and that is a good thing. However, it does not accomplish the taxation issues, nor does it protect or hold money for the long term. And so now there is a third instrument that I want to briefly address.
1: Okay.
0: And that third instrument is called a testamentary trust.
1: Okay.
0: Now, there's only one instance when by law I'm required to use that type of an instrument. Otherwise, I never use it. It is more of an antiquated way of doing estate planning, which is many estate planners, and it's very templated, would use a will. Most wills are templated. They're generally, because of their simplicity, are not handcrafted or adjusted specifically for your circumstance. The a testamentary trust then is where an attorney has tax language and puts it into the will. And then upon death, that a will then springs into action. So a will only comes to life at your death. Okay. And now the tax language comes to life. However, for most married individuals, even for most single individuals, there are joint assets. So my wife and I would have a joint bank account, which means joint is that if my wife survives me, she wins the bank account. That doesn't go to my will. So if it never goes to my will, then how does any of the taxing language ever attach to the bank account? My IRAs, I would probably leave my wife as my beneficiary. How does it ever get to the taxing language within the will? My investment accounts, we use joint if we had a will. Our house would be joint. So all of these assets now are jointly owned, which means that the surviving spouse automatically by law holds them in their hands and nothing ever goes to my will where the taxing language is. So in other words, my proposition is that the taxing language ends up being useless because while estate planning attorneys put the taxing language into the will, they don't design the estate to actually go to the will and go through the probate process. So therefore, if nothing ever goes there, the taxing language can never cover that asset.

0: And let's enter into a revocable living trust. Revocable, meaning full power and control. You can change anything during your lifetime. Living, it's a document that you create during your lifetime and actually move all your assets to it. Save a few. We don't put IRAs, for example. And I mean IRA as a broad a title for any and all retirement assets, including Roth IRAs. Okay. All of those have tax deferred statuses. Those must remain in your name. So, so most, if not all, of your assets are intended to go into the revocable living trust. So if I had the Smiths that I was working with and the Smiths had the Smith Family Trust, then we would want to take their bank account instead of their names on it, and their house instead of jointly, and their investments instead of jointly. And we'd want to put all of those into the Smith Trust. And that's because those instructions now are going to cover or go around those assets. And that's what we want, because when someone passes away, the trust doesn't die. So the trust then has instructions, including taxing language, that will cover the assets continuously. I think that a revocable living trust also does a lot of other very convenient things during your lifetime. Number one, if you had any change of heart. So let's say you put in one church, but then you wanted to support a different church, or one missionary, but they retire, and that you wanted to support one organization, but they either shut down or they had a change of direction. And so you wanted to make an adjustment. Well, you go back to the into the trust. You make the change in the document, and because all the assets are held by that document, all the assets change to that new instruction. Mm. So updating your estate plan is far more simplistic. If indeed you had charities tucked in your will, but you had beneficiary designations to your kids on your bank account, investment, IRA, then the charity in your will is actually not going to participate in any of those assets, because again, when we use a transfer on death or a beneficiary designation, it never goes to the will. So therefore, the charity that you wanted to give 10% to never receives the 10%, because the plan was never set up properly. It was done to try to avoid probate instead of actually get to the will. So it's more inconvenient, and most estate plan visions are not realized when using a will instrument. Even some of the most simplistic, rudimentary desires, such as, I want to give a gift to my church when I die. That is not going to be realized if you use a will and you use all your assets on beneficiary designated. So a revocable living trust is able to hold taxing instructions, whereas a will, even if it does, there is a high probability that those instructions will never be realized.
1: Okay, we'll discuss that a little bit more after a quick break here. Current tax environment in Washington State, how you can do proper estate planning with Paul Grant. How do people get in touch with you, Paul, for help?
0: Yeah, head over to our website, legacyandfaith.com. 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
1: Along with co-host Mark Holland, looking at the current tax environment in Washington State and how you can do proper estate planning for that. Kind of wrapped up that last segment with the statement that if you want to save taxes, it's really a trust you need, not a will.
0: Yeah, the right instrument is really necessary. And the bottom line is that if the assets never get pulled into the plan where all the tax language is, then that asset will pass it'll be ran around the taxing language, and that doesn't accomplish the purpose. Yeah. So a revocable living trust, a holding container where all your assets go into, all the assets even during your lifetime are surrounded by those taxing instructions versus a will. The taxing instructions don't start until you die, and very few assets actually are pulled into the will by design because people want to avoid probate. Well, a revocable living trust can do both. It can avoid probate when properly done, solve taxing issues when properly done, and many other things.
1: Okay, well, are there other taxes that need to be considered in estate planning besides the estate tax?
0: Yeah. So an estate tax is one of them. There's both a federal estate tax and there is a Washington state estate tax.
1: Now, but income tax currently in Washington.
0: In Washington, I would disagree. I don't see how
1: Sure want one.
0: How the capital gains tax could be considered an excise tax. I think that is a legal fallacy. And it is the Supreme Court getting to a conclusion by breaking legal protocol. Mm. So that was not properly done, and it's unfortunate. And so we'll see what happens with the income tax as it is implied to the millionaires.
1: Which contributes to this instability and a lot of angst about the current tax environment in Washington.
0: Yeah, so even with that instability, proper estate planning is really required because there are so many other taxes. There's income tax that we're always worried about. Well, that's your CPA's job to assist you really with the income tax. That's not me. But as far as how an inheritance is then taxed in the hands of an inheritor, that is me. And so, did you know that a properly well-designed trust can actually save your inheritor's income tax on an annual basis after you've passed away? And that would be shocking even to most CPAs and even to a lot of attorney colleagues. So a well-designed trust can actually, it's moving assets to those that you love, but in the right way. So in the right way is, did we accomplish the estate tax protections to the best of our ability over your assets so that they pass estate tax free, or at least highly mitigated estate taxing? And not only that, but is it handed off so that your beneficiaries can utilize their inherited trust in the best way? And so there are opportunities then to hand off in inheritance to the next generation or to those that you love in a better taxing environment and a more stable taxing environment. And that includes estate tax, generation skipping tax, and income tax all combined. So let me play this story out really quick. If you have been very blessed in your life and you have done well and you have accumulated some wealth that is going to go to the next generation, if you do not take care of the estate tax at your level, and you use a will, or you use beneficiary designations, or you gift money incorrectly, you give money to the next generation improperly, then what that is going to do is you pay an estate tax at your level after your death. Just to give a significant amount of money to the next generation. And if they don't resolve the estate tax, it's going to be exposed to an estate tax again. If you have a conservative beneficiary, they use the money with honor and respect, and they don't go on spending sprees, and they don't have holes in their pockets, right? They're not the prodigal son who demanded the inheritance and then squandered it all. By the way, almost 80% of all inheritance is spent within 2 years, no matter what the amount is. Mm. And so if you get one of the 20 percenters that actually is going to preserve, use it wisely, grow it, then if you didn't resolve the estate tax, you're handing a secondary estate tax to your children. So that when they die, it's going to be exposed again, or they have to spend a lot of money to resolve it at their level. When a properly designed trust is created, it can actually reduce and eliminate the estate tax generation by generation. And so it's not just your estate tax that we're thinking about. We need to think in terms of generational wealth and generational legacy. God thinks about generations. He's very generationally minded. He wants us to do well in our spiritual lives and in our financial lives so that we can hand a spiritual legacy and a financial legacy to the next generation so that when they were raised in the way that they should go and they do not depart from it, they will be responsible spiritually and financially and hand it off to the next generation. And it can perpetuate the building of the kingdom of God and help society perpetually. So God is very generationally minded. We need to be generationally minded. And you go, Paul, I don't have that much. I have a home and I have a modest investment account and a modest IRA. But if it is passed in the right way and if it is held onto and utilized with integrity, does it have the opportunity to grow? Does it have the opportunity to continually perpetuate, to do great work? And my philosophy and what I would envision is, yes, it could. So even if you're starting with a modest estate, what is the vision that you have that you want to pass off? And when we have beneficiaries that are going to honor, respect, and use what is given to them well and for kingdom purposes, then that can be handed generation to generation. So the estate tax can be cut off. And it can be cut off perpetually. A better taxing every single year with income taxes, when done properly, can be handed to the next generation. And lastly, if I received an inheritance, the IRS expects me to spend it all. They expect me to be a part of the 80% group. And so they don't believe I'm going to be a part of the 20% group. So if I am a part of the 20% group, do you know that without proper estate planning, that when I die, if I held it into a trust, that it actually gets taxed again when it goes to my kids? Mm. It's called a generation skipping tax. So proper estate planning should resolve all three of these taxes and give a greater sense of security, a greater foundation, not just for you, but for your family to build on. Not just because you have a tax issue. You may not have a tax issue, but what is the next generation going to do with it? Are they going to take the vision and run with it? Or are they going to be the 80 percenters? So there are other estate and other tax issues that should be considered when we have this big conglomerate discussion of taxes. But also, if you have a special needs child, if you have someone who doesn't manage money well, look, not everyone manages money well. It's not everyone's gifting. It doesn't mean they're a bad inheritor. It means they don't have that specific skill set or haven't learned the skill set of managing money. That's fine. A trust could be a great instrument to put some really good financial boundaries and or tools within it so that they can use it over the rest of their life if that would be important to you. Protect that special needs child. You don't have to disinherit them. So there are always other family values, special needs considerations. What if you wanted to leave something to grandchildren, but they're younger or they're in their 20s and you wanted to leave something a little more significant to them? What if you've lost a child and it's going to go to that child's children? So in other words, only a specific couple of grandchildren who are already through the ringers because they've lost parents. These things need to be looked at. And there's so many more reasons than just tax to use a revocable living trust. It's why I often say it is the choice instrument to do estate planning by. It's more flexible for the creator, easier to change, holds all your assets, protects you during your lifetime. And we can implore a vision that you have so that this can be a generational blessing if indeed that would be your vision.
1: Okay, proper estate planning in the current tax environment, the last couple of shows. Very timely discussion. And if you need help with this subject in your estate planning, how do people get in touch with you, Paul?
0: Yeah, head over to legacyandfaith.com. 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
3: 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Please do not rely upon any discussions from this program in place of having a personal relationship with your attorney. Any listener question that may have been answered also does not constitute legal advice and does not establish a client-attorney relationship.
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6: You're listening to Breakpoint This Week, where we're talking about the top stories of the week from a Christian worldview. Today, we're going to talk about the massive flooding in China, the death of Dolly Parton, and ongoing conflict over the transgender movement here at home. We're so glad you're with us. Stick around. Welcome to Breakpoint This Week. From the Coulson Center for Christian Worldview, I'm Maria Baer, alongside John Stone Street, president of the Coulson Center. John, you and I are recording this on Thursday this week, and we always have a chat before we record. We talk throughout the week about what stories we should cover. And you and I both, there's not a lot of worldview analysis here, but we've both been just utterly shocked, jaws on the floor, at this footage coming out of Nepal. On the border with China, there was a dam that broke yesterday, and just a total tidal wave of water that has now flooded multiple communities. And, you know, so far they're saying hundreds of people dead. I have a feeling that number will climb. But this footage is just shocking.
7: Yeah, it's overwhelming. The only thing that I've seen that's comparable in terms of a natural disaster is some of the footage. And we didn't have that much back then of the large tsunami that hit so many places there in Asia and so on. Was that 2004? For some reason, I'm thinking that's 2000. And that's what's ringing a bell. I could be wrong.
6: It was the early aughts, yeah.
7: Yeah. So I think that's when it was. But it's like a movie footage is what it looks like. I mean, you know, you kind of think of a movie like The Day After Tomorrow, which was supposed to, you know, describe or portray Al Gore's vision for climate change. And, you know, there's this big tidal wave that rushes through New York City. And you're just kind of like, oh, they overdid that one. You know, that's not believable. And then you see this actual footage from Nepal and it looks like that. I mean, it's just absolutely stunning. It is awful early to know and to pretend like we can always have a cause and there's something we could have done, I think, is the impulse that oftentimes is misguided in situations like this. We don't know. There's people, you know, quickly leveling, you know, blame on various climate theories or whatever else. But the awful thing about it is just the absolute destruction and, of course, above all, the loss of life. So lots of prayers. We know what'll happen. There'll be a lot of organizations and volunteers that are shaped by a Christian understanding of the human person and a lot of Christian groups that show up to try to bring some sort of relief. They're there typically earlier than anyone else, and they need a lot of prayer for their own sanity and energy and everything else, but just overwhelming to watch.
6: I mean, I have no explanation for this either, and I don't mean to suggest I have a spiritual explanation for it any more than any other kind, but this footage, you know, we are living in God's world and we are here at His great mercy. And that these kinds of images just remind me of that. But there was another loss of life this week here in America. We lost Dolly Parton. And, you know, I was never a huge Dolly Parton fan. I mean, I liked her as a person. She seemed.
7: Are you allowed to say that right now?
6: What I mean by that is, it came out wrong. I don't mean to say I didn't like her. I mean to say I don't know that much about her, to be fair. I was aware of her Imagination Library because we took advantage of that at our pregnancy center that I worked at, which was that she spearheaded this incredibly logistically challenging operation of getting free books to literally any parent who wanted it, and to communities and schools, and incredible efforts there. And she did a lot of things like that. She passed away this week at the age of 80. And I think what's been remarkable for me in the wake of her death is the reactions to it, because I think the Babylon Bee made a joke about it, saying something like, the last, you know, beloved on all sides of every political spectrum you can imagine person has passed away. And that's remarkable.
7: It's remarkable. It didn't keep all sides from claiming her as their either. You had various groups quickly claiming her. I am very familiar with Dolly Parton, both in terms of my upbringing, watching the show Hee Haw, which was a very popular television show back in the day that was a favorite of my father's. Also living not far from where she's from. The number of times I've heard Sevierville name be mispronounced this week is pretty astonishing. But the East Tennessee world, you know, over there by Pigeon Forge and where Dollywood is, I mean, that was not that far from where I went to college and where I lived after college and the early years of our marriage and so on. But she was a larger than life figure, not only there, but everywhere else. I said this on the world and everything in it. Look, I didn't agree with everything that she was willing to celebrate or to recognize. I you know, there's a lot of celebrities that you say, I wish they you know, would be more outspoken on this or that or the other. A lot of conservatives, for example, making a big deal about her stance on vaccines or, you know, anything else. And But I tell you the thing that I think is a testimony and maybe is what's behind the spirit of that Babylon Bee headline you mentioned is just how much of Dolly Parton's life was non-political. And not only that, but how much of life that she celebrated that was non-political. And it was weird, almost. It was like a throwback at a time where so much life of our life together is political. We've talked about the fact that politics just isn't big enough to hold up that much. And we have put too many eggs in that basket, to mix our metaphors here. And hers is just a kind of a throwback, an example, a remembrance. I think that there's part of kind of the small town vibe and the small town life that she brings. But even beyond that, given her larger than life celebrity status, there was just this sense that there's just a whole lot more that we should think about, we should care about, we should concern ourselves with, that we should have fun with, that we should love, that's not political at all. And, America's robustness has always been how much of life and our life together was pre-political. And there's a sense in which, you know, her career and her celebrity status exemplified that. So I appreciate that. I mentioned that on The World and Everything in It and Culture and the Culture Friday recording, which I did, a day or so ago, you see more and more clips of her saying this or that or the other and people, saying, well, I didn't agree with this and all that. And I get all that. But, this need to separate ourselves from everything. And also, I think there's been an appropriate warning, like no one should be holding her up as a theological, source of accurate, Christianity. That's not it either. There was clearly an element of faith to her. There was clearly an element of celebrity that's bigger than anything else to her story. It went on for a really long time. It transcended. She had a really good time celebrating others. I did appreciate that. She was very, very quick to celebrate others and to do it in a way, I think, that, again, showed that our loyalty should be first and foremost to people, beyond anything else. So there was a lot to appreciate. And man, I guess I've been a little surprised. Have you, about how beloved she still, remained after all those years?
8: Yeah, I suppose so. I mean, it's hard not to be cynical about it. I think people, the reason it's so remarkable that she was pre-political and she achieved at least the level of that she did is because she was in the public eye. Because once a person reaches that level of notoriety, there are every individual person who ever interacts with that name has some kind of expectations that they bring to it. And that the pressure of that has got to be enormous. And then we put expectations on people to have something to say about everything once they're in the public eye, that we think they should have a stance on everything that matters to us and it should be the right stance and whatever. And somehow she managed.
7: And they have to bat 1,000 with those stances, right? Like, you can't get one of them wrong.
8: Yeah, exactly. And yeah, the fact that she rose above that. I think she was probably a symbol of an era for a lot of people too. And that means something to a lot of people, which is great. But I love what you said about her celebrating others. What a mark of confidence in anybody to have that said of them. Man, I aspire to that, because especially somebody who's achieved fame and achieved so much, it's very easy, according to all the other folks that we watch go through such a thing, to start to trust your own power, I guess. And yeah, to be someone who celebrates others is something we should aspire to for sure.
7: Yeah, and not that you overlook certainly where anybody else comes from, if they're celebrating sin or something like that. I don't think that's what we're saying at all. That's definitely what I'm not saying. I know you're not either. But it's just so applicable no matter where you're at. I mean, one of the leaders I respect the most is the founder of the Alliance Defending Freedom, Alan Sears. And one of the corporate and personal and leadership values that he talks all the time. If you've been around him, more than a couple times, you'll hear him talk about how important it is to him to make stars of others. And that's what you want to do. I don't know if you ever played the game, like, okay, which song was redone better than the original? Have you ever done that?
8: Oh yeah, that's a constant argument. Yeah.
7: And without question, probably the most prominent example is Whitney Houston's cover of Dolly Parton's I Will Always Love You, right? I mean, it's the most obvious.
8: I mean, there are a couple versions of Jolene. Jolene's such a great song.
7: I don't know that anyone's topped her version of Jolene. But
8: I don't think they've topped it.
7: That's because you're a millennial. But the it's funny that we're having this conversation. But she did so celebrate Whitney Houston at the time, which was really a wonderful thing to do, and kind of in an unthreatening way. But to your point, I think when you talked about an era past, or I forget how you put it, but she established that lane decades ago. And so it's almost like you're looking at it now going, that's weird. Why would somebody do that? But she did it. And, maybe there's something that we can learn there without making her a saint. She wasn't, without kind of elevating. This isn't a statement of, her Christian commitment. I don't have any knowledge of that other than, she was quick to sing hymns and things like that as well. But it is interesting to see when a death hits this hard, it tells you a lot about the life. So it's an interesting thing to look at.
8: You know what else I think stands out about her vibe is her cheerfulness. And I don't mean that as a light word. Like that is I mean that with incredibly deep respect because I am not naturally a cheerful person. Now that might surprise you, John, but she just exuded that, right? She didn't complain. She wasn't like, I feel like, it's a big trend now among our pop stars and TV stars that everybody's beefing with somebody. And it almost feels like you're supposed to be that way. Like all of Ariana Grande's songs are her somehow sticking it to somebody who said she'd never amount to anything. You know what I mean? Like that's the vibe. And to have someone be really beloved and famous who was just happy. My husband always tells our girls that there's two superpowers in life. One of them is self-control. And the other one is truly caring about something. So three, sorry. Self-control, truly caring about things. And number three is being cheerful. Just choosing to be joyful and cheerful. And I think when you see it, it sounds like a light thing or somewhat frivolous, but when you see a life lived in cheerfulness, like it seems like she did, you can see the impact it made on people. Especially in a cynical time. I think we're in a
7: cynical time. I just tell my kids they have a really cushy life and they should be grateful. But
8: how'd that work?
7: Sometimes.
8: Let's take a quick break, John. We'll be right back with more Breakpoint This Week in just a moment.
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8: All right, well, let's talk about another story this week. So the Log Cabin Republicans, John. This is a group of Republican thinkers and writers who have long been advocates for so-called LGBT rights, right? So they, back in 08, they were advocating for the legalization of a concept called same-sex marriage, but they maintained their Republican bona fides kind of more in an economic, free market, small government kind of way. And this week, the head of the Log Cabin Republicans wrote an op-ed in town hall saying that they've officially, as an organization, they're cutting ties with transgender advocacy. The main argument from Ross Heminger, who's the head of Log Cabin Republicans, was that transgender advocacy is no longer about, human rights for adults, which is how he couched his same-sex marriage advocacy, but has become about children.
7: There is a lot to say well about. I mean, I have kind of mixed feelings on this. I mean, from the very beginning, it seemed to me that there was an ideological misalignment between the L and the G and the T. And that just had to do with the popular slogan, right? I mean, same-sex marriage and the LGB rights all progressed along this mantra of born this way, born this way, born this way, I can't change. Transgender ideology fundamentally, started with, I was born the wrong way and I must change. Now, unless you turn that completely Gnostic, which of course the T had to do, that who I really am is what I feel and not all the ways that I was physically in real life born. But it was inconsistent, right? It was inconsistent. Now, part of that was based on a myth as well, which is that there was a gay gene or there was something that would come out of scientific study of twins or something else that would demonstrate some sort of born this way reality, which was never the case. Never have we found a gay gene. Never have we found compelling evidence from twin studies or something like that that justifies this category of sexual orientation that was invented, you know, just about 10 years prior to the T was added to the acronym. It was never there. If you go back to the kind of definitive work on how to advance gay rights, it was a book called After the Ball, which was written in response to some actual gatherings and meetings trying to put together an agenda for the 90s. It was written in 1986. You'll see there that they'll say that born this way will be effective. So we need to use this as our key talking point. But we know it's actually not true, right? With the question between nature and nurture, we know it's both. But nature is irrefutable. So then you have the T's just kind of jumping on this. And how did they do that, even though it was so contradictory to this born this way narrative? Well, it was done on critical theory. It was done on the narrative of injustice and oppression. And it was done without any sort of rationale or reason. It's certainly not the same sort of even history. Now, I think, you know, the gay rights movement certainly hijacked the civil rights movement in a way that was completely inappropriate and overstated things like oppression and narrative. And they had to have victim stories like Matthew Shepard that turned out not to be true. The T's took that to a whole nother level. I mean, the victimhood kind of, you know, narrative became something so far over the top. And all of a sudden, I think that there was a real pickle that the movement was put into, right? Because if you're saying we're a victim, but you're not that big of a victim, based on what? Based on sexual freedom categories, which is supposed to be the fundamental identity of who we are. See, that was the thing that the gay rights movement did by embracing that born this way narrative, is it took sexuality from behavior to identity and made identity a matter of personal preference and imposition on others. Well, where do you draw the line on that? It becomes absolutely impossible. So where's this level of discomfort coming from, right? You embraced kind of a logical inconsistency. You allowed a historical revisionism. How is it that now you're turning around and saying, here's what I think. If you go again back to After the Ball and you look at what was said in terms of how, and literally the subtitle of that book, I don't know if you've ever seen it, Maria, but the subtitle is How America Will Overcome Its Bigotry and Accept Gays in the 1990s or something like that. Like, this is a game plan. Now, many people say, well, no one's ever read the book. Okay, fine. You look at the strategy and that's exactly what was employed by individuals and so on. It became kind of a way to do it. One of the things was, fellas, we got to tone this down, especially you fellas. The ickiness, the hypersexuality on display, specifically are mentioned, the behavior of gay men in pride parades, things that were really hidden in San Francisco and all that sort of stuff that was now on full display, kind of the super, you might remember the shift from any gay characters that were super flamboyant on television in the 80s to Will and Grace in the 90s, where Will was kind of the guy who was the character that helped heterosexual Grace answer all of her problems in this really calm, professional sort of way, right? That was like, we got to calm this thing down. Well, the T's then jump onto the movement a decade later. They don't calm it down. They ramp it up. And to the point of this author who wrote this, who was it, the head of the Log Cabin Republicans? You mentioned his name earlier. This whole movement, the T part of this, didn't just ramp it up, didn't just get obnoxious. They did it in front of children intentionally and to children intentionally, right? All that stuff that was supposed to be toned down and was in the 90s and 2000s in the T's, who then claimed bigger victimhood status, even though there was no justification for that, claimed an identity that was completely disconnected from biology, even though there was no justification for that, suddenly claimed this kind of prerogative to be as misbehaved as possible. And we need to do it in front of children through drag queen story hours and and the ideological imposition through healthcare, even in terms of experimentation with hormones. And we talked about this a number of times, hormones and chromosomes and then surgical interventions that were aimed again at children. And what was the point of doing that? Just to make it a rational category that could then turn around and justify someone's own choices. It's just a remarkable history, and to see, you know, this kind of breaking up at a higher level, I think there's two things. Number one, this was never a marriage that made sense to begin with, other than on the level of just flat out sexual autonomy, and the gay rights movement made that bed first. Okay, so they just played by the T's, played by the same rules, only louder, and you could say better, but I don't mean that in a moral way, obviously, but in a strategic kind of way. And then second, it doesn't undercut at all. And I think this is the fear, that sometimes when you have a kind of a common enemy, you kind of back up. I think there's a real crisis in the conservative movement right now. What is worth conserving? And same-sex marriage is not worth conserving. It is not marriage. It is an innovation and an imposition. And once you start fiddling around and inventing categories of sexuality and marriage, you're violating gravity. This isn't about redoing the speed limit. This is about saying that up means down and down means up, and marriage isn't actually a design thing. This is not something to take as a win, or to take as a kind of a necessary requirement for pushing this other group out of the movement that is so harmful, in fact, that it's obvious to everyone. Which is why I found so interesting today, and my breakpoint commentary for today, and I mean Friday when people are hearing this, is this gaslighting thing that took place this week, which was just overwhelming. I think it's worth mentioning that because I want people to understand and know and be equipped on it. It was so interesting that earlier this week, the president and Linda McMahon, the Secretary of Education, basically just announced publicly, and Trump was very clear, like, if you are going to hide this transgender stuff that kids are going through from parents, you're guilty of child abuse. And he said it pretty, you know, as a school and as a district and as school officials. And this is basically announcing that we're going to take this policy, and it's policy that predates this, but we're going to take this seriously. And I don't know if you saw this, but immediately all I heard was people from the other side of the political spectrum saying, it's not happening, it's not happening, it's not happening, it's not happening, it's not happening. And this gaslighting that it never happened, has been so thoroughly refuted. And so we put together basically the data. Erin Lee here in Colorado, who has had her own daughter went through this and it was hid from her. We can talk about all kinds of names and so on. ADF represents a number of these clients. And so all of this data, and so you know, if you hear somebody says, well, that's not really happening, that's just manufactured. No. Basically, what you could say is, oh yeah, like school officials aren't handing out puberty blockers. What school officials are doing are socially transitioning, using the wrong name, and then hiding what they're doing at school from the parents, and then helping students, even in some case, look up and find medical information, quote unquote, it's misinformation, about how to, you know, go further. And that includes, of course, the cozy relationship that some of these schools and school districts have with Planned Parenthood. So the gaslighting here is remarkable. It is a remarkable thing to say it's never happened. So check out the Breakpoint commentary. I refer to Erin Lee's ex post in which she just basically laid it out. Justice Alito, in a recent opinion that he wrote, basically cited the estimate that 6,000 public schools in America are under the policies that basically enable school officials to hide this stuff from parents. And we have 6 cases that are in front of the Supreme Court. We have more cases that are in the courts, lower courts, working their way up. To say this isn't happening is an astonishing piece of journalistic malpractice. And it's something that needs to be, I think Christians need to be ready to say, look, if this mom and this dad and this grandparent were courageous enough to stand up and say and fight for their kid, you and I need to be at least courageous enough when somebody says it ain't happening to say, yeah, it is. And it needs to stop.
8: 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So we'd love to have you join us over there. 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Otherwise, for the Colson Center for Christian Worldview, I'm Maria Baer alongside John Stone Street. Wishing you a great week, and we'll see you all back here next time. God bless.
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16: USA Radio News, I'm Jim Rinaldi. A federal judge in Manhattan Friday again rejected President Trump's attempts to move his New York hush money felony convictions to federal court. Andrew Whitman reports.
17: Judge Alvin Hellerstein made the decision the third time he's rejected similar attempts from Trump.
16: Nashville International Airport might be renamed for Dolly Parton following the country icon's death.
18: A petition now has more than 120,000 signatures, and Tennessee Republican State Representative Todd Warner says he plans to introduce legislation for the name change in the next session. John Summers, USA Radio News.
16: Iran's security chief is denying a report that Tehran was behind a potential plot to assassinate President Trump's youngest son, Barron. Mohsen Rezaei called the report a lie. From America's News Network, USA Radio News.
19: In our KCIS Seattle area forecast, partly sunny with a chance of showers and a slight chance of thunderstorms this afternoon. Mostly cloudy for tonight and tomorrow, and mostly sunny on Monday. Our highs today and tomorrow in the 60s to lower 70s, low to mid 70s on Monday.
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21: Ruth Kramer with Mission Network News. Christians have left the Holy Land in droves over the decades. In 1948, believers made up around 10% of the population compared to less than 2% today. Now, war threatens to silence the voice of those who remain. Yet Bethlehem Bible College is giving Palestinian Christians a platform. President Jack Sarah tells us,
22: to hear a voice like ours, instead of calling for hatred, instead of calling for revenge, calling for loving our enemies, I think our voice is credible. That's why it's very important to hear our perspective.
21: Bethlehem Bible College equips students with theological and practical training to proclaim peace in diverse settings.
22: More than anything, we need prayers. Prayers for the peace of the Holy Land. Pray for the peace of Jerusalem. It's not just political peace, but it's the peace of Jesus that transcends all understanding.
21: And back in July, 50 to 60,000 Moroccans surged into Ceuta, Spain. Bruce Allen of FMI says the same disillusionment that drove migrants across the border is driving some to Christ. Moroccans born within the country don't have a right to choose a religion outside of Islam. However, many are turning to the internet with questions about religion, and they're finding Jesus.
23: Our partners have a vision for reaching all of Morocco, but the reality is that they are crisscrossing the country trying to do follow-up. But often those new believers who are being baptized are traveling 3, 4, 5 hours to get to a Christian fellowship of believers where they can be baptized, where they can be encouraged.
21: 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I'm Ruth Kramer.
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0: Green Faith, a lively and local show featuring two dynamic Seattle area evangelists focusing on New Testament Christianity and how Jesus can restore our hope and guide us on our walk here in the Pacific Northwest. 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
2: Hello and welcome to Evergreen Faith. 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
3: Hello, everyone.
2: We've been marching through Mark's gospel, seeing Jesus be the servant of all mankind. I really enjoyed going through Mark's gospel. I always do. I like to read and study Mark's gospel with people who are interested in Jesus, don't know him very well, people who might be interested in the gospel, to kind of introduce Jesus and his life to them. Mm-hmm. And with Christians, I like to study it too, to show us and remind us about what service in Christ is all about, what it looks like in his life, and to remind us of who our Lord is and what he cares about.
3: Amen.
2: When you start to read all the different gospel accounts, all four of them, and these events get closer, what do you notice about how the gospel accounts start to talk about the crucifixion or the trial, everything leading up to it?
3: Yeah, there's a reason why I think just culturally people see a cross here of the crucifixion, like, oh yeah, Jesus and his story. The gospel authors really pump the brakes and examine in close detail the cross. This is the climax, strangely enough, as we're talking about the next couple of weeks here in Mark's gospel. This is the climax of the story of Jesus. This is, in many ways that we'll talk about, the enthronement of Jesus on earth. Here it is.
2: Yeah.
3: And it's so strange and horrifying and paradoxically beautiful. But yeah, this is the climax of the story.
2: Mm-hmm. Yeah, and I think, so as we read it in Mark's gospel, what I want us to see, there's two threads I want us to keep that we've been looking at through the whole gospel. I want us to keep in mind as we get to Mark 14 today, verses 43 and on. One theme being, Jesus is the servant of all mankind.
3: Mm-hmm.
2: Jesus is making the choices to go through with this, and you can see it. It's obvious. It becomes clear when you see continue to see this theme. He's serving us by going through with this kangaroo court sham of a trial.
3: Mm.
2: And the other theme I want us to keep in mind that we've been really hitting the past few weeks is the disciples. Their faith, their lack of faith, their denials, all these things, their betrayals. We're going to see the stories of two different disciples of Jesus in this that really bring kind of into greater focus what he's doing for people like Judas and like Peter.
3: Yeah, if you're coming to the climax of the story, like we're talking about with the cross, lots of things are coming to a head, including the disciples' story. We have noted in Mark's gospel particularly that the apostles look like morons.
2: Yeah.
3: Like, I know they don't have the best in all four gospels, but in Mark's gospel, maybe it's the brevity of it, but it's just like, man, did these guys get anything right? It's tough, and it's going to come to a head here, contrasting Judas and Peter.
2: Yeah. So let's just read. So the immediate context is Jesus is in the garden praying for the cup to pass, and yet not what you will, but what I will. And again, the disciples there fall asleep. They can't even stay awake.
3: No.
2: Brutal. Mm-hmm. But let's, right here in verse 43, it starts with another classic Mark idea immediately, right? Just right there, the gospel of immediacy. So pick up and read verses 43 through 51 for us.
3: So 52. So 43, while Jesus was still speaking, or immediately, Judas, one of the 12, suddenly arrived. Okay, with him was a mob with swords and clubs from the chief priests, the scribes, and the elders. His betrayer had given them a signal. "The one I kiss," he said, "he's the one. Arrest him and take him away under guard." So when he came, immediately he went up to Jesus and said, "Rabbi," and kissed him. They took a hold of him and arrested him. And one of those who stood by drew his sword and struck the high priest's servant and cut off his ear. And Jesus said to them, "Have you come out with swords and clubs as if I were a criminal to capture me? Every day I was among you, teaching in the temple, and you didn't arrest me, but the scriptures must be fulfilled." Then they all deserted him and ran away. And now a certain young man wearing nothing but a linen cloth was following him. They caught a hold of him, but he left the linen cloth behind and ran away naked.
2: Mm. So many elements in this story that are interesting, even some elements that are peculiar to Mark. But the main thrust of this, right, Judas shows up, and this detail, right, this signal, what in his mind, why would he choose this signal, right? The one whom I kiss. That's the one.
3: That's the standard. Sounds strange, just for many reasons. It's the standard, you know, handshake of their day.
2: Yeah.
3: Hey, how you doing, buddy? You know, dapping someone up, or a handshake, we might say, more professionally. I don't know. But that's kind of how it was for them. But people, remember, there's no YouTube or Facebook back then. I know, obviously. But a lot of these guys in the dark aren't going to be like, which one's Jesus? Like, by all gospel accounts, like, which one is he? Jesus is like, oh, I'll show you.
2: Mm-hmm.
3: So some of that.
2: Yeah, Jesus probably also didn't look so starkly different to everyone in his day, like all the artistic renditions we have of him.
3: Right, yeah.
2: He just looked like, according to the scripture, he looks like an average Jewish
3: man. Just another dude.
2: Yeah. Interesting.
3: But obviously there's a certain, not a certain, there is a sharp sting to this kiss.
2: Betrayed with a kiss is crazy. It's so just like this loving greeting, calls him rabbi, the honor and respect, and then they hold him and seize him. I think what also strikes me is, as you see this setup, is that

0: All these things, like, they're coming to the to this fulfillment all in the same event.
1: Mm-hmm.
0: And this was so striking when Jesus in verse 48 says, "Have you come out with swords and clubs to arrest me? As a common, as a robber, as a common criminal, I was with you every day." And you remember we read, they were afraid of him. They were afraid the people would revolt. They're really just doing this to keep their authority and their power. And he's pointing out their hypocrisy again, right? "You didn't seize me, but this is all taking place to fulfill the scriptures." And everyone leaves and flees. And we have this story of this man who escapes naked, mm-hmm. which is just like such a peculiar element to Mark's gospel. A lot of tradition thinks it's John Mark himself, and that's why he includes it.
1: Yeah.
0: Whatever the case.
1: To be modest, yeah.
0: Whatever the case, I think the point is, like, there was this total desertion and leaving suddenly. You know,
1: it's a terrifying moment, and it's a chaotic moment.
0: Yes.
1: We're cutting off ears where Jesus is stopping him. The other accounts, Jesus heals this guy's ear and tells Peter to put away his sword, and there's confusion. These guys are like, let's just arrest anyone who's involved with Jesus. They're all a threat.
0: Yeah.
1: Jesus is obviously the main guy, but to get a hold of this random follower of Jesus to where they rip his clothes off as he's that desperate to run away into the night is a really chaotic scene.
0: Yeah, and that's the picture trying to paint. It's the middle of the night. It's dark. You can't really make sense and heads and tails of who's who.
1: Yeah.
0: And it's just this kind of militarily forceful, violent kind of action on both sides. And Jesus is almost trying to, he's teaching both sides, saying, hey, this isn't what this is about.
1: Yeah, the main guy, why he has any followers or why they want to arrest Jesus, it all has to do with him.
0: Yeah.
1: And yet he's like the arbitrator of this.
0: It's crazy.
1: Yeah.
0: It's so interesting.
1: Yeah.
0: And so you pick up, get into verse 53, and they lead, I'm going to read it, starting verse 53, Mark 15, 53. They led Jesus away to the high priest, and all the chief priests and the elders and the scribes gathered together. Let's just stop there. This is the context, right? These are all the head honchos. These are the big decision makers of the Jewish religion.
1: Mm-hmm.
0: And they're all gathered together and to arbitrate Jesus' case, right?
1: The high priest, the high priest, this is like his private residence. It'd be used for public stuff, like in his courtyard.
0: Yeah.
1: And of course, the Sanhedrin, the Council of 70, the very limited authority from Rome.
0: Yeah.
1: Basically, Rome was like, don't annoy us with your Jewish problems,
0: yes.
1: your theological discussions, and that's all their authority has.
0: Mm. Yeah. They are putting Jesus on trial here, right?
1: Mm-hmm.
0: So verse 54, Peter had followed him at a distance right into the courtyard of the high priest, and he was sitting with the officers and warming himself at the fire. Now the chief priests and the whole council kept trying to obtain testimony against Jesus to put him to death, and they were not finding any. For many were giving false testimony against him, but their testimony was not consistent. Some stood up and began to give false testimony against him, saying, "We heard him say, 'I will destroy this temple made with hands, and in 3 days I will build another made without hands.'" Not even in this respect was their testimony consistent. The high priest stood up and came forward and questioned Jesus, saying, "Do you not answer? What is it that these men are testifying against you?" But he kept silent and did not answer. Again, the high priest was questioning him and saying to him, "Are you the Christ, the Son of the Blessed One?" And Jesus said, "I am. And you shall see the Son of Man sitting at the right hand of power and coming with the clouds of heaven." Tearing his clothes, the high priest said, "What further need do we have of witnesses? You have heard the blasphemy. How does it seem to you?" And they all condemned him to be deserving of death.
1: Mm.
0: Some began to spit at him and to blindfold him and to beat him with their fists and to say to him, "Prophesy." And the officers received him with slaps in the face.
1: Mm.
0: Just initial, we'll be talking more about this part of it right after the break we're about to take, but just initial, how does this part of it, like, what strikes you? What comes to your face? Like, what comes to your mind right away as you hear this story?
1: Mm. Yeah, it's interesting that they know Jesus said, "I'll destroy this temple made with human hands. In 3 days, I'll build another." And Mark's gospel didn't record that till this moment.
0: Interesting.
1: The other gospel accounts, like John chapter 2, very early, John's like, "Oh yeah, Jesus, by the way, he said this crazy thing about destroying the temple." And yet, even on that, they don't know exactly what he meant. They can't agree. Again, the element of chaos is in the air. It's in the middle of the night, for crying out loud.
0: Yeah. Yeah, there's so much. They can't even, all the false testimony, just how much of a shame. It's in the middle of the night. They are all these false witnesses that don't even agree, and so they have to take it to Jesus and try to get him to speak, and he's in control of the situation.
1: Mm.
0: And it's that element, when we come back from the break, I want us to kind of pick up right there. Jesus is in total control here.
1: Yes.
0: And so what he doesn't say and what he does say, where he's at in the middle of all this, becomes the focal point of this story, and we need to really pay attention to that. And we'll talk

0: that idea when we come back from this short break.
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2: Hi, this is Caleb Spear. Thank you very much for listening to Evergreen Faith. 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
1: And now let's rejoin Ben and Caleb.
0: And we're back. Caleb and I have been talking in Mark 14, reading from Mark 14, seeing kind of these last, the climactic last moments of Jesus's life here on earth. What have we been talking about specifically, Caleb?
2: The chaotic, deceptive nature of the religious leaders in arresting Jesus, mm-hmm. We got people running for their lives, leaving their clothes behind in the garden. Painfully heartfelt betrayal of Judas with a kiss for his own teacher, and now we're in the high priest's personal residence. We got all the big boys, all the big shots, the religious leaders of Jerusalem there. And they're lying. They mm-hmm. can't figure out, they can't even be consistent in their story against Jesus. Here in the middle, they're like, hey, we have this great plan. We finally got him. Here we are. We got him. And we still can't get it done.
0: It's falling to shambles. That's what cracks me up. We read the story. It's like, this is your grand plan. You get him into the courtyard in the middle of the night, this kangaroo court that clearly you can't even be bold enough to do this during the daytime.
2: Right.
0: Do this at nighttime at your own personal residence, which did have some business happen there. But really, it's so just see-through, transparent how much of a failure this is, in a sense. How much of a failure of justice, miscarriage of justice this is.
2: Yeah, it feels, from our vantage point, and certainly from the apostles' vantage point, and even the guys arresting Jesus at some level, it feels out of control and chaotic, like we're saying. Like, what's going on? No one knows exactly what's happening here.
0: Yes, and then the witnesses can't even agree. They can't really get a good, they can't build a case.
2: Yeah, it's crazy.
0: They're not building a good case.
2: You think they'd have a script for this, and you're going to say this, and then Dave's going to come over here and agree, and there you go. That's two witnesses per Deuteronomy, and we're in.
0: They couldn't even get two guys to agree.
2: Yeah, it's pretty wild.
0: It's so wild to think about this. And so I think this is why we read this before the break, but why the high priest starts to stand up and it's almost like he's like, all right, enough of this.
2: Yeah,
0: let's just
2: like
0: get
2: silence.
0: To it. And he gets to Jesus and he asks him a question. Do you not have an answer in verse 60 what these men are saying against you? And what is Jesus' response in verse 61?
2: Their question is, are you the Messiah, the Son of the Blessed One?
0: Mm-hmm.
2: And Jesus says at verse 62, I am.
0: Yes.
2: And you will see the Son of Man seated at the right hand of power and coming with the clouds of heaven.
0: Mm-hmm.
2: Now, to us today, if you don't know, there are a lot of Christians who don't know the Old Testament in our culture. And just we'd be like, okay, it sounds powerful. What exactly are you saying?
0: Yeah.
2: They knew that these are the theologians. All they do is sit around and read scrolls. The high priest, he tears his clothes, of course, an ancient way of mourning. They're like, what? You've heard his what? Blasphemy.
0: Yes.
2: It's not blasphemy to merely say, though it's a huge claim, hey, I'm the Messiah.
0: Mm-hmm.
2: Next level blasphemy is putting yourself on equal authority with God.
0: Yeah.
2: Which is, of course, what Jesus is doing.
0: They wouldn't even say God here, right? Are you Son of the Blessed One, right?
2: Right.
0: It's interesting that they in their euphemistic way, they're trying to honor, not take God's name in vain. I think is where this comes from to some extent. They're trying to honor, but even in their ways, they're so, quote, honoring of God and his character and his name, they wouldn't even say it.
2: Mm-hmm.
0: But Jesus says, I am. And whether or not this is like ego in me in the Greek, like whether it's not like I am of Exodus 3
2: bush.
0: And all that, it could be.
2: It very well could be.
0: It seems to me I would lean towards yes, because the question they ask and the simple answer, he says, I am, and you shall see. And here's a quotation about the Christ part of it, which equates me with, which even in Daniel 7, the Son of Man is equated with deity there.
2: Yeah, there, because for those of you who don't know, in Daniel 7, we've probably talked about this a little bit in the past, but there's a human being who leaves earth space and goes to God space in heaven, mm-hmm. and all the nations serve him. What human could share the throne with God? This is Psalm 110. The Yahweh said to my Lord, sit at my right hand.
0: Yeah.
2: Here, share a seat with me.
0: Yes.
2: Who's going to share a seat with Yahweh. We're not even going to say his name, right? We're not even going to come close. But this is the first time also there in verse 61 that a human has identified, even though here it's accusatory and they don't believe it, that a human has said Jesus and asking him, are you the son of the blessed one?
0: Yes.
2: We've only heard from demons. I know who you are. You're the son of God. And from God, the heavenly father himself, like at Jesus' baptism, have we heard you're my son? Mm-hmm. But this is the first time a human has spoken from their lips. Hey, just tell me straight. Are you the son of the blessed one? That the euphemism you're pointing out.
0: Yeah, and so you can see, like, as Mark's gospel is going on, Jesus has been the servant of mankind, but now we're getting to the point where it's climactically at the cross, and it's starting to come clear to everyone, especially his opponents, but to everyone, that there's something more going on with him, right?
2: Mm-hmm.
0: But it's interesting, Jesus' control of the situation is fascinating. He said this plan from the Pharisees is so chaotic. It's under the cover of night. They can't get a consistent case against him.
2: It's a mess.
0: And even in his initial question from the high priest, Jesus keeps silent. It doesn't answer. Mm-hmm. It's like Jesus doesn't have to say anything.
2: Mm-hmm.
0: He doesn't have to give him the only piece of evidence that's enough for him to crucify him.
2: Yeah, because it's pretty clear. He could have gotten out of this situation.
0: Yeah.
2: He probably didn't even have to meet with Pilate.
0: Yes.
2: Like, they don't have a lot going on here.
0: Yeah, they have nothing. They're in shambles. And if Jesus doesn't give this answer that you read in verse 62, I am, and quotes from Daniel 7, then the high priest wouldn't have anything to tear his clothes about. He wouldn't have been able to say, what further need do we have witnesses? Because they didn't. All of the high priests and the whole court witnessed him saying, I am equal with God.
2: Now we got 71 witnesses.
0: Yes.
2: We got
0: it's done. Take him. He's deserving of death. And so now then all the horrible treatment, now they can do whatever they want to him.
2: Yes.
0: They have their case. They can blindfold him and beat him. They can spit on him. They can slap him in the face. And then it's like, there's an irony here, right?
2: Oh, yeah. Well, we recognize movie quotes today. People say, I'm your father. And you're like, oh, yeah, Darth Vader to Luke. Like, you know, for them, you quote scripture like, oh, that's Daniel 7. That's Psalm 110. How dare you? These guys know their Bibles. But then they start spinning and slapping and beating Jesus. And in Isaiah 50, it's one of the servants. Songs, yes. Right? That's the theme of Mark, Jesus being the servant. And Isaiah 50, God's servant is spat upon and slapped. He doesn't hide his face away from it. Like they're walking right into fulfilling this prophecy.
0: And even when he keeps silent, right? Like a lamb before its shears is silent.
2: 53, yeah.
0: Isaiah 53, like all these servant songs that are about the Messiah, Jesus is fulfilling them. And the Pharisees and the Sadducees, all the leaders, chief priests, they're fulfilling their part of it.
2: Yeah.
0: They're the bad guys.
2: Even in Daniel 7, where you have there's these four beasts who are attacking the saints. Mm. And I know they represent these powerful kingdoms, but in a sense, the priests are like joining up. The priests of all people are joining up with the enemies of God's people. They're saddled up with Rome. Yeah. Speaking of.
0: Yeah, they're going to take him to Pilate, right? Like, they are cooperating with the forces that are undoing God's
2: work.
0: Yes,
2: in Daniel 7. Is a courtroom setting, a vindication, which is kind of to your point here of Jesus. So who's really in charge? Jesus is the one being held at court. But when Jesus makes a claim, I'm the vindicated Son of Man, I'm the one sitting at God's right hand, Jesus is basically saying, like, I'm the one who's the actual judge. It's very strange and crazy.
0: And he's going to be killed. So all this to say, like, you look at how this all builds up, what this points towards. Like, Jesus didn't have to answer these questions. They didn't have a case against him unless he said this. And he says the perfect words to seal his fate, to get him killed. And he's okay with it. He's submitting to it. He's putting himself in the situation, and he's allowing the situation to culminate in his further trial and eventual crucifixion and death.
2: Yeah, and we'll see that into the next episode as well. That
0: for sure.
2: The true control and actually doing God's will is the subversive act of submission to the will of God.
0: Yes.
2: It's not what our American minds would think of or like.
0: Yeah. And Roman minds of the day wouldn't either.
2: No one.
0: Yeah, it's just so anti-human.
2: Yes.
0: And so you get to the end of this story after Jesus says the perfect words, they spit on him, they're taking him away, and all this, Peter is there in the meantime as well.
2: Mm.
0: Go ahead and read verses 66 through the end of the chapter for us, Caleb.
2: Okay, while Peter was in the courtyard below, one of the high priest's maidservants came, and when she saw Peter warming himself, she looked at him and said, "You also were with Jesus, the man from Nazareth." But he denied it. "I don't know or understand what you're talking about." Then he went out to the entryway, and a rooster crowed. And when the maidservant saw him again, she began to tell those standing nearby, "This man's one of them." But again, he denied it. And after a little while, those standing there said to Peter again, "You certainly are one of them, since you're also a Galilean." Then he started to curse and swear, "I don't know this man that you're talking about." And immediately a rooster crowed a second time. And Peter remembered when Jesus had spoken the word to him, "Before the rooster crows twice, you will deny me three times." And he broke down and wept.
0: It's amazing to see the contrast. Peter was at least close enough to see all the trial, but as he starts to get pressured, right? Just a little girl pressures him. That's what's crazy.
2: Yeah, like, it's a maidservant.
0: He gets pressured by a little girl and he starts to lose it. Mm. Jesus is on trial for everyone. He's keeping silent and only saying what he needs to control the situation. He's submitting to his circumstances. He's okay with the fate. And Peter has a little girl threaten him and he's like, "That's it. I'm done." You know, like, and he denies the Christ. He lies and he fails in a really complete moral failure here. Mm. And there's just this contrast here that brings all these threads together where Judas is actually betraying him for money, betraying him willfully in a concerted, planned way. And then Peter, with his best of intentions, the best of heart, fails him as well under little pressure. I mean, there's a ton of pressure circumstantially, but I do think there is something about it being a maidservant to me that makes the story come to even more striking contrast, right?
2: Yeah, I know he's trying to save his life, but he's not the one standing in the Sanhedrin court.
0: Yes, and so all of this points to, like, Jesus's control of the situation, his disciples' complete failure, and yet who are the people that Jesus is dying for? He's dying for the chief priests. He's claiming, he's making the claim of who he is so that they might know it too, right? And bow the knee and have faith. And he's even dying for the disciples that are betraying him and failing him. Mm-hmm. And so just as this all builds up, Jesus is the ultimate servant of mankind. Through his great control, even in unjust situations and circumstances, he submits to them and saves even the people who would kill him, betray him, and deny him. Mm. All right, so let's bring this down to us today and how we can really bring the story for us as followers of Christ into the 21st century. There's two kind of ideas we've been tying together, the disciples and their betrayal and denial, and Jesus' total control and perfection, right? Mm-hmm. What sense can we make of the disciples' examples or attitudes or behaviors here? Like, what's the lesson for us that they present as we read these stories, Caleb?
2: Yeah, it's interesting that Jesus's trials with the Sanhedrin are wedged between Judas's overt betrayal and Peter's betrayal and denying him out of fear of a little girl initially to start with. Mark's gospel, I think, ends up being silent about Judas. We know, of course, that, you know, he killed himself tragically after this. So you have two people who betrayed Jesus who end up on two different paths. But Peter is also the one who tried to cut off the guy's ear and all that. Like, Peter's clearly trying to control the situation by going against the flow, as it were. So when I start thinking about that, now I'm contrasting Peter and Jesus, which, like you've already said, ends up being the one who's willing to submit to God is going to have to just do that, right? Let go. That's a problem I have. We all have.
0: Yeah.
2: Being like Peter.
0: Yeah. And I think there is, you know, you think if Judas had repented after this, you think there would be a place for mercy and forgiveness. But it's all, you know, the stories are what they are. This is history, right?
2: Yeah.
0: We don't know. But Peter does find that reaffirmation in Christ.
2: Yes.
0: Even through his horrible denial here and his trying to control his mistakes. I think there's a lesson for us in Christ's forgiveness and recommissioning. Hmm. But the main thrust of this has to be Jesus's example, right? That through submission, like you pointed out, and through what he did, he was in control and he went through this. Christ willingly went through this trial, all the abuse, all the just the absolute shame he went through, this horrible kangaroo court, this sham of a trial. He let it go on so that he could die for Peter. He could die for these priests in the Sanhedrin. You know, Joseph of Arimathea is a part of the council, it seems. He's a believer, right? He died for the people who were putting him to death. And listener, he died for you. Like, he went through this unjust trial. He didn't have to. He could just keep silent and they wouldn't have had a case, it seems. Mm. But he allowed himself to be crucified so that we could be healed, we could be forgiven. Mm. So the center of this, that Jesus, the servant of all mankind, served us by going through all of this and dying for us that we could have hope of eternal life with him.
2: Amen.
0: And that's what I think the biggest thing to grab hold of today.
2: Yes.
0: Believe in Jesus and commit your life to him, of course. So that's all the time we have for today. Thank you for listening. This has been Evergreen Faith. And Caleb and I hope to catch you next time, same place, here on Evergreen Faith. God bless you and have a great day.
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15: Along with co-host Mark Holland, it's another edition of Sound Mind broadcast with life coach and counselor Daniel Pryor. 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
16: Greetings, Mark.
15: Good to see you once again.
16: Well,
15: zooming in from Arizona, and all your counseling these days, though, is virtual. People can connect with you wherever they are. Today, you want to connect with listeners about the problems of anger. We have a very angry society.
16: Yeah, I know I talk about anger a lot, but it underlies the process of anger underlies so much of the human experience. It's just ubiquitous, and I have I always hear from when I'm talking about anger with clients, and I always hear people say, "Well, the Bible says we're supposed to be angry," and so I just wanted to try to clear that up today. So I want to try to do if I got a lot of material here, but I'm going to try to do something on the neurological aspect of anger and also the psychological aspect of anger. So okay. I want to jump right into it and about so every language has its own plethora of terms that represent all those nuances of the fight flight response, what we refer to in English as anger. And we, too, in English, have numerous words that address these or describe these nuances of anger. Everything, you know, wrath, rage, fury, indignation, contempt, annoyance, bitterness, envy, vexation, on and on and on, various shades of gray. And regardless, though, of the culture and the language and the words, the emotion of anger, the response to a threat, it all takes one or the other of two neurological paths. So I want to talk about the neurology of anger first.
15: Okay.
16: And then I want to get to the psychology of it.
15: So there is a physical, there's a physical basis for anger. It's not just a spiritual problem or a moral problem.
16: We'll talk about these two tracks. So one is the fast track. It's kind of the bullet train. And this fast track uses electrochemical process to transfer the signal. And that travels something like 300 miles an hour or something roughly. Very fast.
15: Okay.
16: And then there's the, and I'll mention this again, but I want to mention it now, that the fast track, fast path begins, it's a response to an event. And then the other one is the slow path. And that begins electrochemically. But it soon converts into a hormonal bloodstream process. Now, that's the slow path, and that begins, and this is important to remember, that begins in the thought processes. So the fast track begins with an event, response to an event. The slow path starts with a response to a thought process or thoughts. And so we could take the fast path and say, this is what you would expect a response to a sudden loud noise or screeching brakes or a child running out into the street or something. You would have this immediate, well, maybe not even a child running out into the street. That's a little more, takes a little more thought, but some immediate emergent thing that touches the senses very quickly. You know, hit your thumb with a hammer. Hear a loud, somebody honks their horn right behind you right. When you're walking or something right. Like that. So I'm going to go through these really quickly, these paths. So the fast path, or what they call the subcortical, begins with your sensory organs, you know, your five senses. And it goes to the thalamus and the amygdala and the hippocampus or the hypothalamus, and then to the adrenal gland. And the cortical or the fast track follows a similar path, but not exactly the same. So both of them, both the fast track and the slow track involve the amygdala and the hypothalamus and the adrenal gland, but the slow path begins, as I said, with thoughts. So the fast track begins with the senses, the five senses, and then it goes directly to the thalamus. And this is electrochemical transmission. And then from the thalamus, it goes to a part of the amygdala that's called the lateral nucleus. And from the lateral nucleus, the signal is transferred to the hypothalamus. And from the hypothalamus, it goes into sympathetic nervous system and down the spine to the adrenal glands, which are on the kidneys. Mm. And the adrenal glands are on the kidneys, very close to the bloodstream, because you want to get the response in the blood pressure and all those kinds of things immediately. So God put the adrenal glands right on top of the kidneys. Now the slow track doesn't begin with the sensory. It begins in our cortexes. It begins in our reasoning and our thoughts. And it goes to the hippocampus, which has to do with our memory association. Mm. Then it also goes to the amygdala, but it goes to the basal nucleus, a different part of the amygdala. And now, so far, it's been just like the fast track. It's been electrochemically submitted. But when it gets to the hypothalamus, it's a different signal to the hypothalamus, and so it's converted, the signal's converted to a peptide or a hormone. This one's called CHR. I won't go into the name because we won't remember it anyway. And then from there it goes to the pituitary, which converts that CHR to an ATCH, which is another hormone. And from there, it goes to the adrenal gland, but it goes not to the medulla, as the fast track does, but it goes to the cortex. And the fast track then winds up, it results in adrenaline. And then the slow track winds up in cortisol. And so that's kind of the basic two paths. Now the cortisol, and I should say is that what we talk about when we talk about anger, you wouldn't say, you know, if you're walking in a crosswalk and a big truck horn goes off and you just, your body jerks, we wouldn't refer to that as anger. Mm. You hit your thumb with a hammer and your body responds, zingo. We wouldn't refer to that as anger. So typically what we refer to as anger has to do with this slow path, which begins in the thought process and results in cortisol. What does cortisol do? Well, cortisol is different than adrenaline. Adrenaline is in your system and it's out, in and out. Mm. It doesn't hang around. But cortisol hangs around for a long time. It's in the blood system. And so it hangs around. It holds you in a yellow alert, so to speak. And then provocation, it triggers adrenaline, the other part of the amygdala. And then you have your anger behavior, your outburst of anger behavior.
15: But so it's kind of like the cortisol is kind of like the ruminating. The ruminating, yes. To kind of, yes. Just kind of a low level anger that's just kind of always there. Yeah. Kind of irritability.
16: Yeah, and the cortisol can increase and mount up, where adrenaline just matches the need. Mm. It's so much adrenaline for a perceived need. So that's a really quick thing. But the cortisol, and there's kind of seem to be a loop back, because the cortisol begins with thoughts. At the end of the train is cortisol. And then the cortisol hangs around, and it is kind of that, you know, brooding, ruminating. And then that circles back to the thoughts. And so you have a circular thing going on. And so the worse you feel, the worse you think, the worse you think, the worse you feel, the worse you feel, the worse you think. So,
15: right.
16: So the cortisol has a way of building up in our mind and body. Mm. So what is the cortisol? So we see this buildup of cortisol in like road rage, for example, or you know, these shooters that go into crowds and shoot people.
15: Yeah.
16: Or we also see it in a less dramatic way, and sometimes parental or spousal anger or abuse, where there's an ongoing, let's call it a narrative, in the thought processes, and it's kind of seething and growing, and then it's touched off by some event, and then the person takes this action. So there's a term called, I call it that chronic cortisol overload, but the term for it is hypercortisolism.
15: Okay.
16: Got to get all the syllables in there. It has to do with high blood pressure, high sugar, the blood, weak bones, weak muscles, weakened immune system, weakened memory, lack of focus, lack of cognition. This is the outcome.
15: So the physical conditions that keep you in this, you know, brooding, ruminating, is a combination of you're reinforcing, like you say, narratives that you already have built up in your mind, but then it becomes a physical manifestation as well. Like you say, high blood pressure and all these other effects.
16: Yeah.
15: So it's having an effect on you physically to be in this ruminating condition all the time.
16: Yeah, and some scriptures might come to mind. One that comes almost immediately to mind: a merry heart does good like a medicine, but the broken spirit dries up the bones. Mm. We could find others if we took the time. So it affects the body. And then, of course, as the body gets run down, our thoughts become fractured and fragmented and dark. And that increases the cortisol, and we wind up with this chronic cortisol overload, and it begins to just take life away from you, frankly. And then eventually, and again, you know, the threshold rises and rises until the point where just anything can set it off. Mm-hmm. And, you know, I've experienced this and talked to so many married couples and even parenting situations where the thing that set off the anger was in retrospect very small.
15: Mm-hmm.
16: You know, somebody spilled a glass of milk, or somebody shut the door too loud, or it's just some little thing, and then ba-boom. And it's because of this buildup of cortisol.
15: Mm.
16: But I want to take this, we're going to take a break here, I think, and then when we come back, I want to take this and find the interesting parallel in Scripture of this progression and how the Scripture speaks right to, you know, the experience of human anger and this whole idea of righteous anger, and which is just like opening the door to something dark.
15: Okay.
16: So we'll get to talk about that.
15: Okay. We will take a quick break. But before we do that, again, if you're struggling with anger issues, maybe marital issues, some kind of an addiction issue, Daniel would love to help you with his counseling services. How do people get in touch with you, Daniel?
16: Yes. The phone number is 425-778-6169. 425-778-6169, again, virtual. And people also contact me through the website, BibleBasedCounselor.com.
15: Okay, back with more of Sound Mind with Daniel Pryor in just a moment.
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15: Along with co-host Mark Holland, looking at the neurology of anger this week on the show, and the physical basis for so many of the anger that we deal with, and the way it manifests itself with different kinds of rage incidents, parental issues, spousal issues. If you're always in this state of ruminating, like Daniel said, in a physical way, it's going to have some problems. But there are ways to get through this and get out of this. And
16: yes,
15: you talked about the merry heart does go to medicine. It's interesting how the Bible does talk about a lot of, you know, we hear the term positive confession and some of these ideas. We don't want to take that too far, but there is something to be said for speaking rightly, thinking mm-hmm. about good things. It does counteract this.
16: Yeah. The verse that comes to mind again also is that be anxious for nothing, but in all things with prayer and thanksgiving, supplication and thanksgiving. Mm. Let your requests be in thanksgiving. So important. And the Bible does have a recipe for what you do with anger.
15: Mm.
16: And so there are basically four words, New Testament, they're Greek words, and they are sufficient to account for all the process of human anger. And so they are, I may have mentioned them before in a program, but I'm going to go over them. I've got four of them here: orge, thumos, paragismos, and lipi.
15: Uh-huh.
16: Orge is used 36 times in the New Testament. It's by far a very common one. I think lipe is possibly the most common, and I'll tell you why.
15: Hmm.
16: Thumos is used 18 times, and paragismos is used one time. Paragismos is actually two words. It's para and gizmo, and gizmo has to do with being provoked, and para is a so the para is provoked by having been provoked by, so the gizmos is the provocation.
15: So gizmo is not related to gadgets.
16: No.
15: That's where we get that term.
16: No.
15: It's a gizmo.
16: Yeah.
15: Okay.
16: So I'm going to go through these. Orge is, and so think back about the first part of the show, and we talked about that the cortisol effect. And how it's, you know, you're always in yellow alert. And think about that as we go through these. So the orge is an internal brooding. It's kind of a silent internal brooding, ruminating, sense of indignation, kind of a quiet resolve, growing resolve. And this is important, these next two things I say, a sense of wrongdoing, a response to a wrongdoing, or having been wronged. Very important as we go along. I'll bring those up again. A sense of wrongdoing or having been wronged. And that's where people want to justify their anger. Well, I have a right to be angry because this person did this, or I have a right to be angry because the president's doing this, or because the governor's doing this, or so.
15: This is the fallback mode for a lot of what goes on with antisocial behavior today. That, well, I'm angry because.
16: Correct.
15: Because of this thing going on over here, and they use that as an excuse a lot.
16: Yeah. So we recognize this as the slow path toward cortisol, and this orgy. As I read this, it sounds very much like that, and indeed, orgy is associated with cortisol. And the next one is thumos, and thumos is the visible outburst. Passionate heat, fierce anger, wrath, fury. Thumos is used 18 times in Scripture, once in Luke and once in Acts. And in both of those, it's the fierce anger and wrath of the crowd in response to either something that Christ said or something that the apostles said. So that's not a very good thing so far. Then it's used 13 times in or 16 times in Revelation. Once when it talks about Satan's wrath, I don't want to be associated with that. Twice when it talks about the passion surrounding Babylonian sexual immorality. And you get the sense of just a visible outburst. And so in that way. And then 13 times it's used with reference to God's wrath that's towards sin. And again, it's this violent outward.
15: So this is a kind of wrath then that is okay if God feels this kind of wrath.
16: Well, I'll get to that. And the reason why God can do that and we can't.
15: Okay.
16: There's a reason why only God can do that.
15: Vengeance is the Lord. Okay.
16: Yeah, vengeance is the Lord's. Now, paragismo is a noun. It's the state of aspiration or provocation. And again, for remembering our slow path and the circle back and how the cortisol just stays in the blood and stays in the system, and these hormones stay in the blood system and it just simmers there and then it loops back to the thoughts. And so this paragismos is that state of aspiration, provocation, and it's abiding. It's not like the thumos. It's not like a colossal explosion. It's just an abiding, and it has the potential of growing.
15: Okay.
16: Now, I mentioned leapy.
15: Yeah, I've never heard this term before. Okay.
16: Yeah, it's sorrow. And there's two kinds of sorrow in Scripture. There's godly sorrow and there's worldly sorrow. And Scripture says that in Corinthians 2:7, or 2 Corinthians 7:10, it says godly sorrow or grief produces repentance and leads to salvation, whereas worldly grief produces death. And by death, the implication is sin. And so you can say it differentiates the sorrow, the godly sorrow. So people say, well, I'm angry about abortion. Well, you can have godly sorrow over abortion, and what that does is it leads to repentance and prayer. But any action you take is likely to be thumos. So we have orge, which I talked about, so these four, thumos, or these three, thumos, paragismo, and orge, that all have to do with this, what we referred to in the first part as this chronic cortisol overload, if they're allowed to go on. They all have to do with cortisol, and it's an inner process. And then the thumos is the outward manifestation of it. So orge is where it all begins. And orge is going to go in one of two directions. It's going to go, well, it was a progression. And we read in Matthew 5:22, I think, where the Lord says, if you hate someone without cause. Now, this is where we stumble because we say, well, I did have a cause. But if you hate someone, if you have anger without cause, you're in danger of the court. Mm. If you call someone empty-headed or worthless, you're in danger of the Supreme Court, the heavier sentence. And if you call someone a moron or an idiot, a fool, then you're in danger of hell. So there's this progression, and this is progression is what happens in paragismo or orge and paragismo. And so people use the scripture a lot of times, Ephesians 4:26, where Paul says, be angry and sin not. Let not the sun go down on your wrath, and give no opportunity to the devil. Mm. So they say, well, we're told to be angry. Now, Paul is quoting David in Psalms 4:4, where David says, be angry and sin not. So here's how we respond to that. Jump back. Be angry and do not sin. It is say that word for anger there is orge. Okay, so orge is that drawing resolve, that sense of indignation, a sense of wrongdoing or having been done wrong. So you say, well, that is natural. It's natural to have a reaction to wrongdoing or having been done wrong. Mm. That is natural. Mm-hmm. It's what you do with it. And so he says, be angry, have that orge, but do not let the sun go down on your wrath or anger. Now he's using the word paragismo. Don't let the sun go down on your paragismo, because orge is going to result in paragismo, mm-hmm. if it's not taken care of. Mm-hmm. And so what do you do about it? What does David do about it? He says, be angry and sin not. Ponder in your hearts on your bed and be silent. Offer righteous sacrifices and put your trust in the Lord. That's all we can do. That's man's orge. That's all you can do. That's all you can do with your inner turmoil. That's the only recipe. Offer sacrifices, trust the Lord, be silent, instead of letting it go to thumos or paragismo, where it's a state of aspiration or exasperation or provocation. Now, God has orge, but the basis of our orge is self-preservation. And don't argue with me on that, because I've been studying this for decades. And people say, well, no, I had a right to do this. We don't have a right to this. It's natural, but we don't have a right to it. And God's orge is not, even if God is defending himself, what he's defending is holiness, because he's holy. Mm. And so God alone, so it says, vengeance belongs to the Lord. God alone is the one who is righteous enough to have thumos, righteous thumos, where his anger comes against sin. God, even if God protects himself, even if God's anger is self-serving, he is holy. He's mm-hmm. serving holiness. Mm-hmm. So I wanted just to close with this. And popular thinking is that anger is natural and healthy, and that even the scripture tells us to be angry. But in truth, anger is natural, but we are instructed in scripture to put our anger aside. It is self-serving, unhealthy for the body and the spirit. Vengeance is the Lord. We are to defer to him and overcome evil with good. A human orge, unless given to God, will invariably end in malevolence, regardless of the righteousness of the intent. And the reason is because we are not holy.
15: Mm. Okay, some of the neurology of anger and how to get out of it. There's a godly way to deal with anger, and he is the Bible-based counselor. Daniel would love to help you with anger problems maybe you're going through, marital issues, whatever it is. How do people get in touch with you, Daniel?
16: The phone number is 425-778-6169, 425-778-6169. Also, people contact me through the website, all the counseling virtual these days. And again, 425-778-6169.
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4: 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KCIS, Edmonds, Seattle. For the
19: living kingdom come. 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
20: Dear God, I praise you because you are always...
21: Hi, Jesus.
22: The Bible reminds us the Lord is near to all who call on him. That's why God gave us the gift of prayer, because he wants to talk with us.
19: It's like a hotline to God.
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21: Isn't that cool? Give us
22: this day. Jesus taught us to pray, to be united as one. So let's come together as one body to pray the prayer that Jesus gave us.
23: Hi, my name is Shekinah Easterbrook. I am one of the pastors of Love Fellowship Church in Renton. Would you please join me as we pray the Lord's Prayer together? Our Father in heaven, hallowed be your name. Your kingdom come, your will be done, on earth as it is in heaven. Give us today our daily bread, and forgive us our trespasses as we forgive those who trespass against us. And lead us not into temptation, but deliver us from evil. For yours is the kingdom, the power, and the glory forever and ever. Amen.
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31: USA Radio News, I'm Jim Rinaldi. General Mills says it's removing artificial colors from all of its cereals. The move means brands like Lucky Charms and Trix are available without synthetic color additives.
32: General Mills also said 90% of its U.S. products have transitioned away from artificial colors, and it remains on track to complete the removal of artificial colors from all of its U.S. retail products by the end of 2027. John Summers, USA Radio News.
31: Massachusetts Representative Ayanna Pressley compares the MAGA movement to the Confederacy.
33: Speaking at a campaign event in Boston, Pressley said the Confederacy and white supremacy remain alive and well, even beyond Trump himself. Ron Warner, USA Radio News.
31: Walmart is paying $50 million to settle federal claims it filled fake painkiller prescriptions written by corrupt doctors. 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
34: In our KCIS Seattle area forecast, partly sunny with a chance of showers and a slight chance of thunderstorms this afternoon. Mostly cloudy for tonight and tomorrow, and mostly sunny on Monday. Our highs today and tomorrow in the 60s to lower 70s, low to mid 70s on Monday.
10: 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We will be discussing why the support for Israel has become an increasingly significant and sometimes challenging conversation among Christians in America. Our focus will be on the foundational biblical issue of Israel's identity as a Jewish nation and its connection to the land within God's covenant promises. We believe Scripture speaks clearly to these questions, and we want to explore them together. 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

630 KCIS, your More Music Saturday, and the Imperials, Lord of the Harvest, getting to be harvest timer. Well, actually, around here, it's always harvest time in that context. Hey, hope your afternoon is off to a good start. We've got 6 hours of timeless Christian classics to get to. Then our family programs focus on the family and family life today. Like to get it started with a quote from C.S. Lewis, who wrote in Christian Behavior. He says, if you read history, you'll find that the Christians who did most for the present world were those who thought most of the world to come. Aim at heaven, you'll get earth thrown in. Aim at earth, and you will get neither. Here's Sandy Patty.

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0: AM 630 KCIS. Second chapter of Acts there, and morning comes when you call. And before that, we heard Bill Gaither. And a reminder that our KCIS family newsletter, Mark Holland, has a nice article about our Sunday programming, including the Gaither Homecoming Show, which starts at 4 o'clock tomorrow afternoon. And that family newsletter is just chock full of all kinds of information on what's going on around here, including that hymn sing that is coming up at Bethany Christian on the 12th, and other events in the Christian community. So if you haven't subscribed to it, all you need to do is just give us your email address and we'll send it out to you. Every edition will end up right there on your computer or smartphone or however you bring it down, as they say. Coming up, Carolyn Ahrens with Seize the Day. Now, last Saturday, according to the Almanac, was Be an Angel Day. Yeah, how many times have you been an angel to somebody that you did something amazing or something really nice that they didn't expect? Or maybe, as the Bible says, maybe notice entertaining angels who are maybe angels in your life this weekend. Anyway, Carolyn Ahrens with that song straight ahead.
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3: Westgate Chapel in Edmonds hosts a Sunday evening event series called Apologia, Forum on Bible and Culture, where we bring in expert voices to inform and equip the local Christian community on topics where culture and biblical values intersect. 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We will be discussing why the support for Israel has become an increasingly significant and sometimes challenging conversation among Christians in America. Our focus will be on the foundational biblical issue of Israel's identity as a Jewish nation and its connection to the land within God's covenant promises. 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

AM 630 KCIS, Philip Bailey on your More Music Saturday and All Soldiers. Chuck Swindoll says sometimes the toughest battles have very little to do with our circumstances. Our biggest battle is controlling our response. And he puts it this way. He says, life is 10% what happens to us and 90% how we react to it. And we'll describe how to resist a woe is me attitude tomorrow morning at 7:30. That's on Insight for Living right here on AM 630. KCIS. And this is when I let it go. So let it go.

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4: USA Radio News, I'm Jim Rinaldi. President Trump is announcing what he calls the biggest oil deal in world history with Venezuela. In a Friday night Truth Social post, Trump says the U.S. has secured majority U.S. control of more than 65 million barrels of proven oil reserves in Venezuela. Nashville International Airport might be renamed for Dolly Parton following the country icon's death.
5: A petition now has more than 120,000 signatures, and Tennessee Republican State Representative Todd Warner says he plans to introduce legislation for the name change in the next session. John Summers, USA Radio News.
4: The Congo has begun vaccinating health workers against Ebola as the country battles its worst outbreak on record. From America's News Network, USA Radio News.
6: In our KCIS Seattle area forecast, partly sunny with a chance of showers and a slight chance of thunderstorms this afternoon. Mostly cloudy for tonight and tomorrow, and mostly sunny on Monday. Our highs today and tomorrow in the 60s to lower 70s, low to mid 70s on Monday.
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AM 630 KCIS, there's two from Michelle Toombs. More music multiplied. Please come back and hold on. Well, as we wend our way through the weekend, I will remind you that tomorrow morning at 8 o'clock, Dr. David Jeremiah has a question for you. Why does the Bible say the tongue has the power of death and life? Well, he will explain it in a message he calls Powerful Principles from Proverbs, How to Power Up Your Words and the Power of the Tongue. Tomorrow morning at 8 o'clock, I should tune into that one, here at AM 630 KCIS, where we keep you company Saturday afternoons with one classic song after another. This is I'm Not Alone. Here's Russ Taff.

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1: 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And so the song Come and See is a reminder that behind any sharing that we do, no matter what form it takes, there is always some form of this three-word evangel at play. 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
0: Yeah, that's a short, only a one-floor elevator speech. All right, the Heart of Worship Singers are coming up next. 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
6: 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We will be discussing why the support for Israel has become an increasingly significant and sometimes challenging conversation among Christians in America. 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

AM 630 KCIS, that's Elijah and Rich Mullins. Hey, this is the place where Rabbi Schneider, tomorrow morning, after Carter Conlon's call to the nation at 6 o'clock, at 6:30, it's Discovering the Jewish Jesus, and he gives us all a 10,000-mile tune-up. He says, like our cars need regular maintenance, he says, this is the season that God sets us for a spiritual check-in. So listen for the Shofar Blast tomorrow morning at 6:30 here, Discovering the Jewish Jesus. Well, as we continue in this life that can be a paradox, that first will be last, and with some of these things that are upside down, truth gives us a little perspective. Yeah, the band is called Truth.

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4: USA Radio News, I'm Jim Rinaldi. Nigerian forces are reportedly trying to put down a coup attempt. State television in the West African nation said mutinous soldiers attacked the airport in the capital city, Niamey, early Saturday. The attack marked the latest threat to the current president, who seized power in a 2023 coup. Florida Governor Ron DeSantis denied any wrongdoing.
5: This after a grand jury in Leon County reportedly found his administration misappropriated Hope Florida taxpayer funds.
6: The only crime that was apparent was whoever leaked the grand jury report.
5: John Summers, USA Radio News.
4: Walmart is paying $50 million to settle federal claims it filled fake painkiller prescriptions written by corrupt doctors. The company admits no wrongdoing as part of the $50 million settlement. From America's News Network, USA Radio News.
7: In our KCIS Seattle area forecast, partly sunny with a chance of showers and a slight chance of thunderstorms this afternoon. Mostly cloudy for tonight and tomorrow, and mostly sunny on Monday. Our highs today and tomorrow in the 60s to lower 70s, low to mid 70s on Monday.
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Bob Dylan, all right. And that's what we are called to do. You got to serve somebody, the devil, the Lord, and of course each other. And that's what Pacific Christian Academy is doing as they gather school supplies and essential toiletries to benefit We Love Our City Federal Way. 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All right, when the sun begins to rain, that's R-E-I-G-N, and here's DeGarmo and Key, that's K-E-Y.

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0: AM 630 KCIS, the Allies and Bob Carlisle. If you go back a ways, you may remember Elvis doing that, and I'm not sure that was on one of his gospel records or not, but anyway, Crying in the Chapel goes back to springtime of 1965 when he did it, and here it is again, Allies and Bob Carlisle. All right. You know, one of the cool things that you can listen for here on KCIS is people from all over the Puget Sound area sharing the Lord's Prayer with us. And we do that at 6 o'clock in the morning, 1 o'clock in the afternoon. And then on weekends, we do it at 6 in the morning, 12 noon, and 6 p.m. this evening. And we'd love to hear your voice sharing the Lord's Prayer. So here's what you do. Just download the KCIS 630 mobile app and use the open mic feature and share your audio with us, and then listen for the Lord's Prayer at least a couple of times a day and three times on the weekend. That's where we are right now. Speaking of our Father, Matt Brower has a beautiful song of worship and praise up next.
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0: for him and where there is faith. Hey, we have another song of faith now by Cece Winans, and actually it's the title of her latest book.
1: You know, I'm here today and I'm strong in my faith because those who went before me were strong in theirs. And they understood the importance in pouring into me and giving me wisdom and teaching me the word of God and living the word of God out in front of me. And it's all because of what they did that I am who I am. But it's like over the last couple of years, it has really been stirring up in me the importance of me making sure those who are coming after me are prepared to take the baton and to run this race well. And so I have the responsibility, and I want to encourage all of those who are my age or older, or even the younger people, because there's always somebody coming after you.
2: That's right.
1: That God blesses us to be a blessing to other people, and we have to pour into others. And so that's what this book, Believe For It and Passing On to the Next Generation, is all about.

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4: USA Radio News, I'm Jim Rinaldi. President Trump is announcing what he calls the biggest oil deal in world history with Venezuela. In a Friday night Truth Social post, Trump says the U.S. has secured majority U.S. control of more than 65 million barrels of proven oil reserves in Venezuela. Nashville International Airport might be renamed for Dolly Parton following the country icon's death.
5: A petition now has more than 120,000 signatures, and Tennessee Republican State Representative Todd Warner says he plans to introduce legislation for the name change in the next session. John Summers, USA Radio News.
4: The Congo has begun vaccinating health workers against Ebola as the country battles its worst outbreak on record. From America's News Network, USA Radio News.
6: In our KCIS Seattle area forecast, partly sunny with a chance of showers and a slight chance of thunderstorms this afternoon. Mostly cloudy for tonight and tomorrow, and mostly sunny on Monday. Our highs today and tomorrow in the 60s to lower 70s, low to mid 70s on Monday.
7: 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We will be discussing why the support for Israel has become an increasingly significant and sometimes challenging conversation among Christians in America. 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We believe Scripture speaks clearly to these questions, and we want to explore them together. 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

AM 630 KCIS, more music multiplied. The Gaither Vocal Band, Build an Ark, and Blessed Messiah. You know, last week, Alistair Begg made a case about the Pharisees searching the scripture, studying the prophecies concerning the Messiah, but yet they failed to recognize him. Well, tomorrow morning, he says that learning about Jesus eventually brings all of us to a crossroads moment. Which way will you lean? The options and their consequences. As Alistair Begg wraps up A Light in the Darkness on Truth for Life, that's at 7 o'clock here on AM 630 KCIS. Michael W. Smith now asking the question, could it be the Messiah?

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0: AM 630 KCIS. Andre Crouch and Dana Bell. That's called Tell Them. World Concern tells the story of JJ. He and his brother were looking for nonprofits where you get the biggest bang for your buck. And they found World Concern's 44-cent cure, which is a deworming program that has cured millions of kids over the years for pennies per child. World Concern is at the end of the road in some of the most remote places, like Kenya, Tanzania, East Africa, where giving a goat at Christmas time from their Christmas catalog will nourish a family. Or how about clean water in places where it's really hard to get fresh, clean water, and the people there have to carry water in big jugs, you know, for miles to just have this basic of life. Well, we're all called to the end of the road, and when you bring Jesus to the end of the road by addressing physical needs, it opens up a place in their heart for the spiritual need that we all have, and that is a personal relationship with Jesus. And that's what World Concern is all about. And they ask us to join the Hope Squad that takes Jesus to the end of the road. You can do that at kcisradio.com. You'll see a banner there. Click on it. It'll take you right where it needs to go, and join us there. Well, coming up next, we're going to play this song a couple of times, two different versions of it. This hour, you're going to hear the Alleluia Worship Band's version of Ancient of Days, right after this.
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3: 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Our focus will be on the foundational biblical issue of Israel's identity as a Jewish nation and its connection to the land within God's covenant promises. 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

He raised me to my feet, and as I looked into his eyes, love was shining out from him like sunlight.

630 KCIS. What a powerful song from Don Francisco. He's alive. All right, let's turn to chapter 20 in the Apocalypse. That is Revelation, where John describes the millennial kingdom when Christ will rule over the renovated earth and fulfill over 1,800 biblical prophecies. Now, he's not going to go into each one tomorrow morning at 9 o'clock on Pathway to Victory, but he'll explain why Christ must literally rule the earth for a 1,000-year period. And then Greg Laurie is here at 9:30, and Greg says the opposite of doom scrolling on your phone is hope scrolling through the Bible. A couple of shows to listen for tomorrow morning here on AM 630 KCIS. 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It's not our weather forecast. It's Stephanie Usada.

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4: USA Radio News, I'm Amp Harrell. The death toll from the Nepal flood has risen to over 600. Janice Mackey-Frayer reports.
5: Rescuers carrying survivors on their backs. Hundreds were trapped here when waves destroyed a hydropower project.
4: Lindsay Clancy Verdict Watch continues Monday. The judge dismissed the jury for the weekend after they began deliberations late Thursday. President Trump announcing what he calls the biggest oil deal in world history with Venezuela. Trump saying the U.S. has secured majority U.S. control of more than 65 billion barrels of proven oil reserves. A federal judge blocking a postal service regulation that would affect mail-in ballots. Twitter, or X, says that Chinese bot accounts targeted the U.S. data center debate. And fans mourning the loss of Dolly Parton caused a surge in streams for her music. On Tuesday, global audio and video streams totaled 35 million, a 1,200% jump from the day before. 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
6: In our KCIS Seattle area forecast, mostly cloudy tonight and tomorrow, and mostly sunny on Monday. Our lows tonight in the low to mid 50s, highs tomorrow the 60s to lower 70s, and low to mid 70s on Monday.
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8: Hi, this is Daniel Pryor, counselor and life coach, and the host of the Sound Mind Show on KCIS. 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

0: AM 630 KCIS, your More Music Saturday with I Believe. That's Dion. You know, Dion just turned 87 years old. Maybe he's got a little wisdom to share in a conversation with Bishop Barron.
1: That it's not God punishing you. You're actually punished more by your sins, by what you do, by acting out on these defects of character, the lying, the cheating, the stealing. It pulls you away from God, and you feel judged. You're moved. You know, you're not, because God is love.
2: God allows you to, that's right. It's the friction set up by resisting God that we interpret as punishment. But it's not God being cruel to us or arbitrary. And it's all designed to lead us back to him, right? Get the train back on the tracks.
0: Hey, I want to remind you that KCIS and Colette are going on a Shakespearean adventure in England. That's right, a trip to England coming up next spring. From afternoon tea to the historic castles, Victorian and Tudor traditions from Scotland to Wales. Again, this tour is at the end of April, first part of May, and there's still room. If you'd like to get more information, just go to KCISradio.com. Let us know you're interested, and we'll get back to you with all the information you need. Well, this kind of goes back to what Dion was talking about, God's stubborn love for us despite our transgressions. Here's Kathy Tricoli.

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1: 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Hey, it's time for a pop quiz question. I'm going to give you a few cities here, and you tell me in which of the following places did Jesus never spend any part of his life? Bethlehem, Rome, Egypt, Nazareth, or Jerusalem? Paws and Tails begins our KCIS Radio Theater tonight at 7 o'clock. And ask the question, have you ever given up something in exchange for something better? The message is, let it go, let it go, let it go. On Paws and Tails at 7:30, Life at the Pond at 8 o'clock. Then at 8:30, when Odyssey Middle School's basketball team's mascot is stolen, they start losing all their games, for goodness sakes, and the team considers what drastic measures to get their good luck charm back. All right, down Gilead Lane at 9:30, Prince Caspian continues on Focus on the Family Radio Theater. Lamplighter Theater at 10, Unshackled at 10:30, and then we quiet down, quiet time, at 11 o'clock. How'd you do on our pop quiz question? Which of the following places did Jesus never spend any part of his life? Well, the answer is Rome, because yes, he was in Bethlehem. Yes, he was in Egypt, remember, as a baby. And Nazareth, and of course, Jerusalem. Twyla Paris with a song that encourages us to keep on running. Keep running the race. Coming up.
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0: AM 630 KCIS, or whichever platform you're listening to us on today. And Brian Duncan with You Don't Leave Me Lonely. Our good friend Ichabod Kane had a wonderful conversation with B.J. Thomas on his program, Honky Tonk Sundays.
1: So, B.J., you died on a plane. It was a plane flight in Hawaii. They found no pulse, but the Lord brought you back. And I know this is emotional for you. I sure appreciate you sharing it with us. What happened to you next?
2: When I got back to California, it was just a matter of days before I came back home. Gloria and I were separated at that time. And I came back home, and she had had a spiritual awakening. She had become born again through a certain family. From a little town called Grapevine, Texas, Jim and Micah Reeves. Of course, it was just a matter of time before I ended up at their house, and that's when I did have a born-again experience and fully awakened spiritually, or at least as much as I could at that time, and really felt it, you know, completely in my heart, my soul, and my mind. And so the whole turning point was in January 1st, 1976, is my real birthday, because after that day was when I really did have a life.
0: Here's B.J. Thomas with Will They Love Him Down in Shreveport.

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4: USA Radio News, I'm Amp Harrell. Rescue efforts resuming in Nepal as the death toll from flooding has risen to over 600, with over 2,500 people missing. Nashville International Airport might be renamed for Dolly Parton following her passing on Tuesday. Leaders of the Seneca Nation calling for President Trump to rescind an executive order to rename Lake Ontario as Lake America. Here's Lisa Carton.
5: President Jay Conrad Seneca said Friday the name change violated the terms of a 1794 treaty signed by President George Washington to establish a commitment to peace.
4: President Trump will speak at the Pentagon instead of attending the 25th anniversary ceremonies of the 9/11 attacks in Manhattan. Trump is threatening to sue the New York Times for a story claiming he's skipping the event because he wouldn't be permitted to speak. And the new Spider-Man movie expected to take first place again at the box office, up to $25 million this weekend in its fifth weekend of release. From America's News Network, USA Radio News.
6: In our KCIS Seattle area forecast, mostly cloudy tonight and tomorrow, and mostly sunny on Monday. Our lows tonight in the low to mid 50s, highs tomorrow.